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And pray in the small watches of the morning, it would be an additional prayer or spiritual profit for thee. Soon will thy Lord raise thee to a station of praise and glory. Say, O my Lord, let my entry be by the gate of truth and honor, and likewise my exit by the gate of truth and honor. And grant me from thy presence an authority to aid me. And say, truth has now arrived and falsehood perished, for falsehood is by its nature bound to perish. Verily Allah Most High has spoken the truth.

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1: The veil between us and Allah I talked about before. Modern technology. The greatest of all distractions. Netflix, Amazon Prime, entertainment. This constant influx of stimulus that doesn't let us think, doesn't let us have a moment of clarity so that we can reflect, so that we can connect back to Allah. Do you know what the solution to this is? I don't think you're all ready for it.

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It's a great pleasure and honor to be here amongst all of you to discuss the greatest topic that can possibly be discussed, to discuss our Creator, the Almighty, Subhanahu. No tongue has ever spoken any words, no mind thought of any idea greater than to speak of Allah. So really there is no greater honor and no greater way to spend these moments that we have together. In these verses that I recited to you, it describes the path, the journey of the Prophet Ibrahim alayhi salam. How did he come to know his Creator? How did he come to know the Almighty? We know that Ibrahim alayhi salam's context is a context of idol worship, a context of pagans, of people who don't worship, don't know the existence, don't devote themselves to the Almighty, to Allah. So how did he find his way out? Yes, we know that the prophets are divinely guided. But in these verses, Allah subhanahu wa ta'ala, according to one interpretation, shows us how did Ibrahim alayhi salam observe the world around him and connect that back to know who his Creator is. In the first instance, he sees a star up in the night sky. Of course, he didn't have skyscrapers to distract him. He sees a star up in the night sky and he says, "Hada Rabbi, could this be my Lord?" But when the star sinks, when it disappears, when it fades, he says, "I don't like things that fade." He's already thinking, the Almighty cannot fade away. The Almighty cannot disappear. This cannot be the Creator. He sees the sun, he sees the moon up in the night sky. He says, maybe this is it. فَلَمَّا أَفَلَى. But when he sees it fade away at night, and as the morning rises, he says, if my Lord doesn't show me who he is, I will forever be lost. He then sees the sun up in the sky. He says, this is it. This is the greatest thing I have seen. So bright, so powerful, so large. This must be it. But when it sinks and it fades, it disappears. He says, my people, I am not with you. I do not believe there is something equal to Allah. Behind all of these objects that come and go, that brighten and darken, that appear and disappear, there is someone behind the scenes moving it all, shaping it all. And that is the Creator of all things. He then says, when he has realized this, Inni wajjahtu wajhi, I have turned myself, I've turned my face to the one who created all these moving, dependent objects. Hanifan, purely towards him, and I can never claim anything to be equal to him. This is the beginning of his journey. The beginning of the journey to know who is Allah is to look at what Allah has left behind for us. If I asked you, tell me about William Shakespeare, tell me what you know about him. What would you look at to find out who's William Shakespeare? Where would you start looking? You start looking at his books. You'd read Macbeth. You'd read his plays. You try to read, look at his works to tell me who was the man who wrote the works. If I asked you, tell me about the man who designed this beautiful masjid, where would you start? You'd start looking at the materials he chose, the curves he designed, the detail of the building, because that will tell you about the one who designed it. To know Allah, we have to look at the signs that point us toward him. Funnily enough, they're everywhere around us. Allah talks about that in the Quran.

You pass by my signs every day and every night, but you don't seem to see where is it pointing you towards. What is it telling you? When Allah subhanahu wa ta'ala wants us to know Him, many people think He wants us only to look at the Quran. That explains who Allah is. But there is another creation of His that speaks to us about who is Allah. That is the world around us. It is the silent revelation. It speaks to us without speaking. And Allah asks us again and again and again, if you want to know me, look at the sky. Look at the birds. Look at the sun, the moon, the night. Look at the tiptoeing of the ant in the darkness of the night. Look at the movement, the gliding movement of birds in the sky. Look at the flawless blueness of the heavens. Look at space. Look at the stars as they come and they go. This is what you need to do in order to know Allah. What stops us from observing and enjoying and understanding the creation of Allah? What's the greatest obstacle for us? It's a real question. Trying to be interactive. What stops us from appreciating the creation of Allah? What do you guys think? Sins. You're saying our sins. What else? Yeah. This worldly life. What else? Not being in nature. If we were to go out into nature, if all of us were to go out now into nature, half of us would be doing something. What would we probably be doing? We'd be checking our notifications. Al-Mutanabbi, the famous Arab poet, he says, if everything needs a proof, وَهَلْ يَحْتَاجُ النَّهَارُ إِلَىٰ دَلِيلُ, do you need to prove that the day exists? Allah subhanahu wa ta'ala's signs that inform us who He is everywhere around us, but we're too distracted to pay attention. This is why Allah describes this in the Quran when He says, فَإِنَّهَا لَا تَعْمَى الْأَبْصَارِ, it is not your eyes that have become blind, وَلَكِنْ تَعْمَى الْقُلُوبُ الَّتِي فِي الصُّدُورِ, your hearts have become blind. You see the signs, but nothing is processed. You walk past the night sky, nothing goes in. Our hearts have become as hard as a rock. No sign can move it. No verse can soften it. We have become motionless robots running on the hamster wheel. Not a moment to contemplate who it is who created us in the first place. In the Quran, Allah informs us, the verse that we all know. He says, وَمَا خَلَقَتُ الْجِنَّ وَالْإِنسَ إِلَّا لِيَعْبُدُونَ, I only created humankind and jinnkind to worship me. 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That means Allah created us, the main reason He created us is to know who He is. And yet we can go our entire lives, we can know, we can study engineering, accounting, medicine, law. We can know the details of human systems. But if someone were to ask you, describe to me your creator, we would stutter. Where do I start? Who is he? Does he have a real role in my day-to-day life? Or is Allah subhanahu wa ta'ala just a figment, an abstract figment of my imagination? The first way to know Allah is to look at His creation. Every creation of Allah tells us something about Allah. I'm going to start with two creations of Allah that we have seen this week. I want you to tell me, what does it tell you about Allah? I drove here, or rather I was a passenger in the car driving here, and on the way here, it was raining and pouring heavily. What attribute of Allah does the rain remind you of? What attribute of Allah, what quality of Allah does the rain remind you of? Sorry? The blessing of Allah. Sorry?
the provider. The rain is providing us fruits, crops, plants. What else? Al-Mughith, the one who provides when we ask. The creator, the one who creates from nothing. The power of Allah, His ability. The one who revives the earth after it's dead, Al-Muhyi. In the Quran, when Allah tells us to look at the rain, He says,

0: to her. Look at the mercy of Allah, how He brings the dead earth back to life. What's the thing that British people complain about the most?
1: The rain.
0: The rain. I caught my daughter the other day saying, "Silly rain." I said, No. This is the mercy of Allah. When it would rain, what would our Prophet sallallahu alaihi wasallam do? Does anybody know? He would expose his skin to the rain because he wanted the mercy of Allah to touch his skin. And we run away from the rain. Silly old rain. Rain, rain, go away. Come again another day. That's what we say, right? But we don't want it to go away because this is the mercy of Allah. Allah's telling us, when you see the rain, remember me. When you see the storm, remember me. This is one thing that happened this week that connects us to Allah. Either we see it and we see it for what it is, a manifestation of Allah's mercy, or we see it and we say, what a miserable day. One set of eyes is very different from the other set of eyes. One is seeing and the other one is blind. There's another thing that happened this week that tells us about Allah, a very big incident that everybody is still shook from. The earthquake. What does the earthquake tell us about Allah? Al-Latif. I actually didn't expect that. Al-Latif means Allah is subtle in His ways. He's not obvious in His ways. He might give you destruction only later for something beautiful to come out of it. That's what Al-Latif means. What else does it remind you of Allah? His power. Al-Qahir, Allah, He compels things to happen. If He wants something to happen, no, nobody can stand in His way. We all like the nice, gentle pitter-patter of the rainbow, the raindrops. But when an entire building comes smashing to bits, you realize the power, the destructive ability of Allah. This is why the scholars say that Allah, His names are of two types or two categories. Might and beauty, Dhul Jalal wal Ikram. And it's these two contrasting qualities of Allah that we start to appreciate. Allah can destroy a whole city with one thunderbolt, and He's also the one that allows the flower and the rose to bloom in the most gentle of ways. This is how we start to know Allah. To connect the dots. Every moment in our life is a reason to connect back to Allah and to know who He is. From the rain to the earthquake. You're coming home tired from work. You reluctantly trudge into the masjid. You're sweating, you're tired, it's been a hot day. In that very moment, you take a sip of water and the coolness of the water trickles its way down your chest. And in that moment, rather than thinking, finally, I got to hydrate myself, you realize the blessing that Allah gave you that many people struggle to have. You come home only to find out that a relative has passed away. And it reminds you, Allah is the one who gives and He is the one who He takes. You walk out onto the road and you see two cars smash into each other on the motorway. And you realize Allah subhanahu wa ta'ala is Al-Qadir. He dictates every event according to His wisdom. You continue walking, you enter into work and the fire alarm goes out. And everyone has to run out of the building and stand outside. And as they are standing outside, for 30 minutes, they get to enjoy the sunshine. And you realize Allah is Al-Hakim, the most wise. What I thought was a calamity was actually a gift in disguise. In every moment of our lives, we are actually interacting directly with Allah. But we only see all of the middlemen. At the end of the month, you receive your payslip and you go and you thank your boss. But was it your boss who really provided you? What if your boss dies tomorrow? What if your manager disagrees day after? What if your company goes bankrupt? What if you're made redundant the day after? Who's going to provide for you? It is Allah. It is usually only in the moments of calamity that we forget all of the middlemen. The intermediaries. And you remember, Allah is the one who moves them all. Allah is the one who makes it all happen. Imagine my internet stops working one day. When your internet stops working, you try turning the router on and off. What's next? Who do you call? Who do you call when your internet stops working? Yeah, you call Virgin Media. You call TalkTalk. You call the provider of the internet, right? If you were to get a sledgehammer and start smashing away at your router, what went wrong there? You thought that that black box gave you internet? That black box was just a tool, just a means, just a middleman. If you want to fix it, you have to go back to the source who provided you with that service. So we call our provider. Similarly, Allah describes this in the Quran. فَإِذَا رَكِبُوا فِي الْفُلْكِ دَعَوُوا اللَّهَ مُخْلِصِينَ لَهُ الدِّينَ. When people ride a ship and they float on the sea, it's only when they see waves the size of mountains they start to call the provider and the source who kept them afloat. They give up on the ropes and the anchors and the sails and they say, Ya Allah, get us out of this mess. فَلَمَّا نَجَّاهُمْ إِلَى الْبَرِّ إِذَا هُمْ يُشْرِكُونَ. But when they get to land to safety, they forget who gave it all to them in the first place and they go back to their old habits. It is only in disaster that we remember the source. It's only when our internet connection goes wrong that we call the broadband company. It's only when we get into an accident that we call the insurance provider. When things go wrong, we remember the source of all of it. I said the universe is one way to know Allah, the world that we see. What's the other? The Quran. More specifically, what in the Quran informs us about Allah? His names and His attributes. I want you to picture this moment. Moses, Musa alayhi salam, is about to stand in front of the greatest tyrant on this earth, Fir'aun. And before he is given prophethood, he sees a burning bush in the middle of the desert. As he approaches it, he is spoken to by Allah. Inni ana rabbuka fakhla'na 'alayk. It is me, your Lord, so take off your shoes. Innaka bil wadi al muqaddas tuwa. You are in a holy and a sacred location, the valley of Tuwa. Why does he have to take off his shoes? Because before you come to know Allah, before He introduces and reveals Himself to you, you have to let go of the baggage. Maybe your arrogance is covering you, veiling you from Allah. Maybe your sins are veiling you from Allah. Maybe your anger is veiling you from Allah. Maybe your culture, your customs, your philosophies, there's something holding you back from knowing Allah. You got to take it off and leave it at the door, because you're coming into a zone where you're going to know who Allah is. And then Allah introduces Himself to Musa. Does Musa alayhi salam know Allah already? Who thinks Musa doesn't know Allah at this point? Who thinks Musa knows Allah? He knows Allah. How do you know he knows Allah? Okay, you're saying he wouldn't have approached the bush, but he was looking for fire in the bush. Huh.
2: When those two people approached him. Mm-hmm. And he said, Rabbi inni
0: ma'aka. Before this moment in which Musa alayhi salam is spoken to by Allah, Allah reveals to him, there are moments in his life before that he makes dua to Allah. He knows Allah. So why is Allah introducing Himself? Who can tell me? If Moses knows Allah, why is Allah introducing Himself to Musa? To give him a higher level of faith. Any other ideas? Why is Allah introducing himself to the Prophet Musa? He doesn't have to. Musa knows it. When Musa alayhi salam is standing there in front of this burning bush, he's terrified and he's trembling. And in order to calm him down, Allah subhanahu wa ta'ala reminds him who he's speaking to. I'll give you an analogy. Imagine, may Allah subhanahu wa ta'ala give my parents a long life. Imagine I find out now that one of my parents has passed away. And I go into a moment of shock. And I start screaming and crying and I don't want to look at anybody. And my wife comes. I said, go away, I don't want to talk to you. My father has passed. And she holds me and she says, look, Hisham, it's me, I'm your wife. I'm your wife, calm down. Don't worry, I'm your wife. Why is she telling me? I know she's my wife, but in that moment of terror and shock, I need someone to remind me who they are. In this moment, Musa is standing in front of Allah. Allah introduces himself to Musa again to reassure him who is going to support him in the next steps of his journey.

Innani, it is I. Innani. I am Allah. The pronoun is repeated twice. It is I am Allah. There is no one you turn to in your difficulties but me. Fa'budni, devote yourself to me. Wa aqimi as-salata li dhikri, and establish your salah to keep remembering me. This is the grand introduction. Allah introduces himself as Rabb. Rabb in the Arabic language is used for a farmer, because a farmer takes a seed and he waters it and he shelters it and he gives it light and shine until it blooms into a plant. Allah is our Rabb. He's our nurturer. He sees us as nothing and he looks after us and he takes care of us until we bloom into the best version of ourselves. Allah is telling Musa by saying, I am Rabb, ana Rabbuk. You might feel like you're nothing and nobody, Musa, but I'm going to make you the man you need to be. Don't worry. When Musa alayhi salam goes to Fir'aun shortly after to face him, who knows what is the first question Fir'aun asks him? Yeah? قَالَ فِرْعَوْنُ وَمَا رَبُّ الْعَالَمِينَ. He says, who is this Lord of the worlds that you seem to speak of? That's the first question he wants to know. Who is Allah? That is the most important question to be answered. And Musa begins to explain. قَالَ رَبُّ الْمَشْرِقِ وَالْمَغْرِبِ. He's the Lord of the East and the West. The Lord of your fathers and your forefathers. He is the Lord of all creation. The master, the nurturer, the one who sustains and creates and maintains. This is Allah. He summarizes Allah. Is there one verse in the Quran that summarizes in the best way who is Allah? One verse in the Quran that summarizes who is Allah? Ayatul Kursi. The Prophet ﷺ one day asks his companion Ubay ibn Ka'b, what is the greatest ayah in the Quran? Imagine, the greatest ayah in the whole Quran. It's a very difficult question. He says, I don't know. The Prophet says, no, try. He says, is it Allahu la ilaha illa huwa al-hayyul qayyum? The Prophet ﷺ says, yes. This is the greatest verse in the Quran. This verse, the Prophet ﷺ would recite after every prayer, and every morning, and every evening. Why? 7 times a day. Why would he, and also before sleeping, 8 times a day. Why would he recite this verse 8 times a day? Anybody know? Why would the Prophet ﷺ recite this verse again and again, 8 times a day? To put him in his place, to remind himself, who is it that I do all of this for? It is Allah. The ways to know Allah are many. We talked about the universe, we talked about his names, but there are many things that stop us from knowing Allah. And the first one was mentioned a little while ago. Our sins. These are the veils that cloud our judgment, that distract us. It makes us feel like we make no progress towards Allah in this life. We feel stuck in a rut, a hamster on the wheel. Allah says in Surah Al-Mutaffifin,

stone. He says their hearts have become rusted like rust because of the sins they have collected. What happens to somebody who's collected so many sins, their heart has become rusted, dirty, blackened? Allah says, on the day of judgment, these people will be veiled from Allah. They will never be able to see Him. These are the people who disbelieved in Him. If you are not able to relate to Him, connect to Him in this life, you will not be able to see Him on the day of judgment. The greatest of all punishment is not Jahannam, the fire. The greatest of all punishments is not being able to see Allah. The greatest of rewards is not paradise, Jannah. The greatest of all rewards is the ability to see Allah. But those who refuse to see Him in this life will not be able to see Him on the day of judgment. Our sins, they have like a clouding effect. You know, you're driving on the motorway and you have low visibility. You can't see where you're going. That's the effect of sins. You're going towards Allah every moment of your life, but you can't seem to see, where am I at? Where are my mistakes? Where am I going wrong? What should I do next? I feel lost. I feel confused. It's probably the fact that my sins have collected and they have blurred my vision. What's the solution to that? If my sins have rusted and blurred my heart, how do I solve that problem? We have to repent to Allah. We have to seek His forgiveness. We have to admit our sins. We have to confess to Him, and we have to ask Him to purify us. The second veil between us and Allah I talked about before, modern technology. The greatest of all distractions. Netflix, Amazon Prime, entertainment. This constant influx of stimulus that doesn't let us think, doesn't let us have a moment of clarity so that we can reflect, so that we can connect back to Allah. Do you want the solution to this is? I brought the solution with me, but I don't think you're all ready for it. To buy a Nokia. I'm joking. It's not a sustainable solution for many of us. To find a way to get some silence in our day away from the notifications. To find a moment of the day just for you and Allah. A moment of the day to remember Him. A moment of the day to connect your daily events to Him. A moment of the day to say His names, to recite Ayatul Kursi, to collect yourself so you ground yourself in the knowledge of Allah. The third veil between us and Allah is the veil of ignorance. We simply don't know who He is. We don't know His names. We don't know His attributes. We've never reflected on the meanings of the Quran. Recite Qul Huwa Allahu Ahad with the translation. Go and see what it means. These small verses, they tell you a lot more about Allah than you realize. There was a man in the time of the Prophet sallallahu alaihi wasallam. The Prophet sent a group of people on an expedition. And every time the leader led them in salah, he would recite Qul Huwa Allahu Ahad. Every unit of prayer, Qul Huwa Allahu Ahad. Until they came back and complained to the Prophet sallallahu alaihi wasallam. This guy only knows one surah. The Prophet ﷺ summoned him. Why do you keep reciting Qul Huwa Allahu Ahad? You know what he said? لِأَنَّهَا صِفَةُ الرَّحْمَانِ. This surah describes Allah. So I love to read this surah. Do you know what the Prophet said to him? الْمَرْءُ مَعَ مَنْ أَحَبْ. If you love Allah so much that you love this surah, you will be with the one you love on the day of judgment. قُلْ هُوَ اللَّهُ أَحَدْ. Say, He is Allah, the unique, there is none like Him. The one and only who we care about, the one and only we devote ourselves to, the one and only we are willing to give our lives for and we live our lives for, Al-Ahad. Allahu Samad. Allah, the one who needs no one, yet everybody needs Him in every moment of their lives. If you put your hand on your chest, you'll find that your heart is beating. Every moment it beats, Allah is moving it. Allah is making it move. We need Allah, but we think that we are independent. لَمْ يَلِدْ وَلَمْ يُولَدْ.
He has no children, nor does he have any parents. He is not in need of anyone. وَلَمْ يَكُنْ لَهُ كُفُوًا أَحَدٍ. There is no one equal to Allah. But you know what we did? We started to worship our careers. We made our companies equal to Allah. We started to devote ourselves to wealth. We made wealth on the same pedestal as our Creator. We started to be enslaved by our desires. Our desires became on the same level as Allah. We have to ask ourselves the question, can we really say that there's no one equal to Allah in our life? Is Allah our greatest priority? Is Allah our greatest concern? Is Allah our greatest worry? Is He the one we think about when we wake up and the one we go to sleep thinking about? A small surah, but a lot to think about. And we've covered the ways to know Allah. We've covered the veils that block us from knowing Allah. And we've covered the meanings of a small surah that I hope you will remember until you meet Allah. May Allah make us of those who live for His sake, who die for His sake, and who meet Him and who see Him on the day of judgment. Allahumma ameen. Wa salli Allahumma wa sallim wa barik ala nabiyyina Muhammad wa ala alihi wa sahbihi ajma'in. Wa akhiru da'wana alhamdulillahi rabbil alameen. May Allah subhanahu wa ta'ala make us of those who know Him and make us of

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3: The following is a recital rendered by Maulana Dilawar Baba. The recital of the Wird al-Latif, the graceful and benevolent litany, which was compiled by Imam Abdullah bin Alawi al-Haddad. The Wird is a form of dhikrullah, consisting of invocatory sayings of the Prophet, peace be upon him, which the author has holistically weaved between pertinent Quranic verses into a graceful and harmonious tapestry. Coupled with these are a number of inspirational lines provided by the author himself. Imam al-Haddad was born in the spiritual city of Tarim in the hills of Hadramaut, Yemen, in 1043 after Hijrah. Growing up in an environment where the accent was upon piety, frugality, erudition, and an uncompromising thirst for gnosis, his illustrious ancestors had for centuries produced generation after generation of great scholars, Gnostics, and summoners to the straight path of the beloved Imam was appropriately called the Mujaddid of the 12th century and the Kutub of religious leaders during his period. The Wird al-Latif may be used for the protection from various inward and outward perils, and for healing illnesses of the body, mind, soul, and heart. A wird, or plural, or rod, is a litany one chooses to recite for invocatory purposes. And the Wird al-Latif is recommended to be recited after Fajr prayer in the morning, and after Maghrib prayer in the evening, but can be recited at any time of the day.
4: بسم الله الرحمن الرحيم قل هو الله أحد الله الصمد لم يلد ولم يولد ولم يكن له كفوا أحد بسم الله الرحمن الرحيم قل هو الله أحد الله الصمد لم يلد ولم يولد ولم يكن له كفوا أحد بسم الله الرحمن الرحيم قل هو الله أحد الله الصمد لم يلد ولم يولد ولم يكن له كفوا أحد بسم الله الرحمن الرحيم قل أعوذ برب الفلق من شر ما خلق ومن شر غاسق إذا وقب ومن شر النفاثات

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1: A very good morning, assalamu alaikum, and welcome to News Reviews and Analysis. It is NRA and Radio 786. A very warm welcome from myself, Tashreeq Trubari, Khalil Katrada, and our technician, Lukman Brown. We're with you till 9 o'clock this morning. Looking forward to holding your company and certainly getting into the conversations that's keeping the nation talking. And we have lots, of course, to reflect on, particularly when there's been some developing news overnight. Major General Feroz Khan, well, I suppose we can no longer call him Major General because he's been fired by the South African Police Services. That was such a relief when I read that yesterday. Because remember that he was brought before a discipline, but he was a suspended deputy head of crime intelligence, and then he was scheduled to appear in front of a disciplinary committee, to which, of course, he didn't, and there was a recommendation that he be dismissed, and he then went to the Labour Court to challenge that and submitted, for instance, a sick certificate, which came back, by the way, to bite him again, because the sick certificate was backdated, and they discovered this, and it was revealed even at the Madlanga Commission of Inquiry when he had again to go to the Madlanga Ward, a colloquial South African term for the alleged corrupt individuals. They're not just police officers. Remember, Andrea Johnson tried to do the same. That, they even got the commission got an affidavit from the doctor that signed that to say the condition under which Khan's son tried to have the sick certificate backdated. So, again, fraud, and what looks like fraud was committed there. And so, in the effort to cover his trail and to obfuscate accountability. So, based on all of these factors and the fact that there was a disciplinary call to which he didn't attend, the police fired him. And I think that's a great thing. It's real time movement in accountability and justice in the sorry saga that is confronting our country at the moment. So I'm pumped, I'm amped, I'm excited for what we are seeing in real-time accountability taking place. So welcome to a 3rd of September that is looking a lot more better, corresponding with the 21st of Rabiul Awal 1448. We will also talk very shortly about the City of Cape Town having signed its first independent power producer contract. We'll talk about Operation Ubuntu that has begun mediation with anti-immigrant or anti-migrant groups and communities in Balve. We go to the Inside Africa report, where a failed coup in Niger is yet another ongoing chapter in the sorry saga that involves African governance. And then, as Cape Town marks Climate Week, how are data centers affecting our precarious resources? We'll also canvass the much vaunted, spoken about El Nino that's set to come at the end of the year through to next year into the January period. So we'll talk a little bit about that later this morning. But first up, very shortly, we'll get into the retaliatory operations that continue by Iran in the Persian Gulf, targeting the United States successfully so, and the violations that continue by Washington. This has, of course, naturally led to markets being a little bit more jittery, because the skirmish seems a little bit more intent and sustainable, to the point where the oil was yesterday trading at the mid to high end of the $90 per barrel mark. So that is why petrol also increased this week, and we again in the cycle, this loop of high fuel prices that pushes up inflation, food things go up, and the cost of borrowing goes up as well, which could be a factor to consider. And so we'll have a look at what's happening in the Persian Gulf area as we talk to Iranian political analyst Dr. Fuad Izadi very, very shortly. So stick around with us. 25 minutes now before 7 o'clock. Mr. Katrada, assalamu alaikum.
2: Wa alaikum assalam wa rahmatullahi wa barakatuh. To you, Mr. Trubari, Mr. Brown, and everybody out there. I hope everybody is doing well. People, please just know there's going to be some rain today, and be safe on the roads. And I think we do need that water. But yeah, it goes to show that if you're a naughty, naughty boy, eventually they're going to catch you. And I think this sets a precedent for everybody who's been thinking that they can get away with doing things, that action is being taken, and you are going to get exposed for who you are. And I think it's it should be serving as a warning. I read another report a little bit earlier about, officers being killed also, 17 officers in 3 months, all while on duty. And obviously, this is the ones that we know about. There's lots of them who are injured also. There's lots of officers who are also being extorted for certain things. There's lots of things that are busy happening. And Tashreeq, one of the things is also, the psychological effect on police. People don't realize what happens to them. And we need to ask the question, do we have a system where they are truly being supported to handle what is happening to them?
1: You're talking now about the people that...
2: policemen and the psychological effects of everything that they're experiencing.
1: I can't speak for them, but I've been thinking about, when General Kunazi did his press briefing a little over a year ago. And in fact, I'm rewatching it at the moment. It was an hour-long press conference, and I'm rewatching it in bits. And throughout the initial couple of months that followed that press briefing, sometimes, even as a journalist, you have to be very cynical. You don't look at where they pointing you to look at. Look at, okay, what are they trying to make you look away from? And oftentimes I was wondering, is Mkhwanazi pointing the fingers at some people, but is he as honorable and as truthful as he seeks to come across? And there's been people that's made allegations against him here and there and so on, none of which have stuck. And it could well be true that Mkhwanazi himself, colored outside of the lines from time to time. I don't know. There's no evidence or claims to that effect, but I'm saying that is a possibility. But every single thing that this man has said has proven to be correct. Every single thing. Yes, there was the one lapse when apparently monies had went to Becky Qhele and the issue around the bank account numbers that looked different, and he came to clarify in Parliament and he retracted and apologized for that. But we know Becky Qhele has questionable friends. We know Becky Qhele is possibly and has, in fact, the apartments that he stayed in by some of these criminally connected people. So everything that Mkhwanazi has done, to when he received the information about Steve Mutsumi and Katie Mulefe and the big five that he spoke about without naming them, but he told us in which direction to look, that information he got after a meeting was set up by the corrupted General Sinona, the KZN head of the Hawks, that was in the pockets of this criminal cartel, a meeting between Sinona and Kat Matlala at a apartment block in KZN, which was recorded, that after that meeting, Mkhwanazi picked up the phone to Major General Dumisani Khumalo, who is the head of criminal intelligence, to inform him about the information he just gathered. And having looked back at this entire episode that has gripped the minds of millions of South Africans, is that here seems to me a honorable, truthful police officer who's a major general who could have, gone into retirement very well funded by a criminal cartel, and would have had at least two other generations of his families taken care of, living a lovely life like General Khan tried to do when he was, having all of these dodgy links and collecting money and building a house here in, I think it was George or Neisner. There was footage of that shown at the commission. Mkhwanazi could have had that sweet life, but he chose South Africans. He chose to say that crime and all its manifestations is very much a well-oiled machine to which even people that he knew, friends and people that he knew, General Khan, Sibiya, all of these people are being paid by these criminal cartels. And I think this country, should give him the highest honor possible, because imagine these guys got away with it. just imagine they got away with it. It blows my mind, really, to think about. So, yeah, we'll talk a lot more about this and other things during the course of this morning's program. A very warm welcome to you. 0786 10 11 12. You can send me a text or voice note to that number. Did you wonder why petrol increased this week? Well, it's because tensions are again underway in the Persian Gulf area, in the Strait of Hormuz, where, as it stands, commercial shipping through the Strait of Hormuz remains well below previous levels, despite the United States' claim that the strategic waterway has been cleared of mines and is operating normally. We know that earlier this week there was a case of a ship, I think it was an Indian ship or something, that got caught into trouble because of a sea mine. Industry data shows vessel traffic is still significantly reduced as concerns over security risks persist. The ongoing U.S. violations against Iran continues to cast a shadow over one of the world's most important energy corridors. Amongst these are the recent attacks on the Larak Island after a residential home in the Iran's Sirik town, which is a town that overlooks the Strait of Hormuz, which has caused several casualties. Here now for an update on what's going on, Iranian political analyst Dr. Fuad Izadi. Dr. Fuad, a very warm welcome. Welcome to Radio 786 in South Africa. Assalamu alaikum. Let's start off with maybe just an overview of what's going on. The tensions never really dissipated. Yes, they were there. There were attempts to work out a deal. They've never really gotten off the ground. There was a standoff on both ends in the Strait of Hormuz, but things were relatively calm, you know, if that is calm, but you get where I'm going with this. Suddenly, over the last 2 weeks, we see a major escalation in tensions to the point where we are seeing, you know, fire being exchanged between the United States and Iran. What is, in essence, the status of the conflict at the moment?
3: Assalamu alaikum wa rahmatullah. United States wants to control the Strait of Hormuz. The Strait of Hormuz has two coastal states. One is Iran, the other one is Oman. U.S. is 11,000 kilometers away. They have no rights. They use the Strait of Hormuz to attack Iran illegally. They supplied the bases they have in this part of the world through the Strait of Hormuz. Under international law, UN Convention on Law of Seas, these waterways could be used for shipping, but Article 17 of the UN Convention on Law of Seas talks about innocent passage. So passage is okay as long as it's innocent. And in Article 19, it defines what innocent is, which is not threatening the security of a coastal state. So when you attack Iran, kill more than 5,000 civilians, attack infrastructure, you're obviously threatening the security of that country. So they have no grounds in international law. They have no grounds logically. You know, U.S. has some rights in the Gulf of Mexico, but not the Strait of Hormuz. But since the U.S. is an imperialist power, they think they should be controlling other parts of the world. And this is why they're behaving in this manner. They attacked the wedding 2 days ago. On the first day of the war, they attacked a school. They attacked hospitals, bridges, universities, civilian infrastructure. They're basically are trying to punish Iranian people the same way they punished Palestinians. You remember what they did in Gaza during the genocide. Attacking schools, attacking hospitals, every school, every hospital. They don't like people, Iranians, coming to the streets every night, shouting against Trump and Netanyahu. This is what Iranians have been doing for the last 6 months. And this is what Netanyahu asked Iranians to do, come to the streets in millions. They are, but they're shouting against him. So this is the situation we have. Unlike Gaza, Iran's military is more powerful. We wish, you know, the hope was that in Gaza they could do what Iran is doing to the United States, which is fighting back. Of course, their population is about 2 million. Iran's population is about more than 90 million. So it's not understandable that Iran can do more. But Iran is fighting back. There is this culture of resistance. And Iran will continue to fight back against the Epstein class.
1: In terms of where this will lead, is this now the semi-permanent de facto situation in the Strait of Hormuz where, restricted flow of goods and services will be the scenario? Or, when do you anticipate, if at all, things will go back to normal? And what does that new normal look like?
3: It depends on Trump and Netanyahu. They started this war. You started this segment of your program talking about petrol prices. They are going up internationally. That is putting pressure on people all around the world. And hopefully they blame the people who are responsible for this war, which is Trump and Netanyahu. They could realize that they cannot take over Iranian oil and finish this illegal war. They can do it today if they want to. And if they continue these attacks, they continue attacking civilians, then Iran has only one choice, and that is to fight back. And this may continue. You know, we have Netanyahu having an election. He doesn't want to end the war now because he will lose the election. Unfortunately, in occupied Palestine, people who have the right to vote, it's an apartheid state, they choose war criminals. And Netanyahu thinks that if he has a war, he has a better chance of winning. Trump has given Netanyahu the policy decision-making process of the U.S. foreign policy. Netanyahu is in charge. Trump is doing Israel first instead of America first. He's providing soldiers for Netanyahu's wars. And this is the state of affairs. And it depends on them. They can change or they can continue.
1: And just to remind us that in early September, there were, of course, Iranian retaliatory attacks on positions, American positions in Bahrain, Jordan, Kuwait, and Iraq. We had, of course, the Al Udeid air base also coming under Iranian retaliatory fire, and the more recent one, which was also on the King Hussein air base and the Azraq air base in Jordan. Iran claims that this attack, of course, was in the response to in retaliation for that American strike on Iran's Larak Island. And in that response, Iran claims that several U.S. servicemen were annihilated, were killed. The Americans, of course, have not moved to confirm that. What information do you have about what impact that strike has had on the Americans?
3: You know, in the last number of months, we have numerous reports in different Western media outlets with documentations and pictures showing that the U.S. bases in this part of the world have been hit extensively. You remember what happened to this aircraft carrier, the warship, USS Lincoln. People were fighting over toilet papers because the U.S. bases in this part of the world could not supply this warship in the way that they normally do because most of them have been destroyed. Unlike the United States that is attacking the schools and hospitals and weddings. Iran has focused on American assets, U.S. bases. They hit banks in Iran a few months ago, so Iran responded with hitting U.S. bank branches, a couple of them. But Iran's response has focused on military bases.
1: Yeah.
3: And, you know, these ballistic missiles, indigenous technology built by young people in Iran, they're quite effective. They create a lot of damage.
1: They have, and as it stands, you know, the United States, I doubt, will ever confirm the killing of their servicemen. Let's conclude it there for now. Thank you very much, Dr. Fuad Izadi, an Iranian political analyst, on the resumption of, you know, clashes and retaliatory fire between the United States and the Islamic Republic of Iran.
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2: Is a motor vehicle accident along Spine Road in the direction of Mitchell's Plain. The landmark is the new Astron Garage. Two vehicles have been involved, and that is blocking one of the three lanes over there. Then also you can expect congestion on the N7 southbound at the ramp to the N1 inbound. Then also a pedestrian has been involved in an accident along Struble and Northway Roads. This in Ravenmead. Some serious injuries over there, and traffic will be redirected. If you are making your way along Monwa BC in the direction of in the direction of Musenberg, there's quite a few sand patches in the turn-off lane, and there's a request to please approach with caution as you're driving in that area over there. Remember to buckle up and keep a very safe following distance.
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2: For Durban, sunny skies going from 20 to 36 degrees today. Sunny skies for Johannesburg going from 30 to 27 degrees. Rain for Gqeberha PE going from 13 to 18 degrees. Partly cloudy skies for Bloemfontein going from 12 to 28 degrees. For Cape Town and our suburbs today, there's an 80% chance of rain expected with a strong southeasterly wind reaching speeds of up to 36 kilometers per hour. And our temperatures should range from a low of 12 to a high of 17 degrees.
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2: The US dollar is currently busy trading at 16.05 rand. The Chinese yuan 2.39 rand. The British pound 21.65 rand. The euro 18.60 rand. The Turkish lira 33 cents. The rial 4.28 rand. The Malaysian ringgit 3.98 rand. In commodities, Brent crude oil is busy trading $95.39 per barrel. Gold ounce coming in at $4,410.53, and silver ounce coming in at $63.68.
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2: Assalamu alaikum and good morning with the news. I'm Khalil Kathrada. The police service has sacked Major General Firoz Khan. The suspended deputy head of crime intelligence was dismissed in terms of Regulation 9 of the SAPS discipline regulations. National Police spokesperson Brigadier Linda Marty says Khan failed to appear before the senior officer dealing with his expeditious disciplinary process. It came a day after Khan's Labour Court bid to halt his disciplinary process was struck off the roll. Judge Connie Prince-Lu ruled that the court lacked jurisdiction and that the application failed to establish urgency. Khan, who faced allegations of misconduct, also faces a range of criminal allegations. He has been implicated in a high-profile cases of corruption, illicit precious metals and the controversial 2021 Eroton drug bust. Khan is scheduled to appear before the Madlanga Commission later this month. National Police spokesperson Brigadier Linda Marte.
13: No member, regardless of rank or position, is above the law or the applicable disciplinary framework. As the matter has been the subject of legal proceedings, the SAPS will continue to respect and abide by the decisions of the courts and provide further information where legally permissible.
2: National Police spokesperson Brigadier Adlinda Mate. The Madlanga Commission has officially gone on a week-long recess before resuming its public hearings on September the 15th. The Commission had initially been expected to submit its final report at the end of August. However, the deadline was extended to November. The Commission's chair, Mbuyosile Madlanga, says that the extension was necessary due to prior professional commitments by members of the Commission. He joked that Commissioner Sesi Baloyi was not responsible for the delay this time. Instead, he pointed to himself and Commissioner Sandile Kumalo as the reason for the scheduling challenges. The search for two men who were swept out to sea in rip currents at Strand Beach is set to continue this morning. According to the National Sea Rescue Institute, NSRI, they were alerted to a drowning incident in the surf zone near the Helderberg Marine Protected Area before 2 yesterday afternoon. It says an extensive air, sea and shoreline search was launched, but there were no signs of the men. NSRI spokesperson Craig Lamanon.
14: It appears that a group of men from a local business on a work off day attended at the beach where one of their group, a local man, got into difficulties in the water. His two colleagues, a male aged 22 from Belha and a male aged 39 from Umfuleni Blue Downs, were caught in rip currents while trying to assist their friend, and both men disappeared in the surf zone. We believe that a local surfer, a Good Samaritan, rescued the man who was initially in distress. That man was attended to by paramedics and he was released, requiring no further medical care.
2: National Sea Rescue Institute NSRI spokesperson Craig Lamanon. At least 2 young Palestinian men have been murdered in an Israeli attack on the village of Al-Mughayir in the northeast of Ramallah. The martyrs have been identified as 17-year-old Halil Rasim Abu Aliyah and 19-year-old Omar Muhammad Al-Nasan. They were killed in confrontations with invading Israeli occupation forces and settlers. The top story on Radio 786 at this hour. The police service has sacked Major General Firoz Khan. The suspended deputy head of crime intelligence was dismissed in terms of Regulation 9 of the SAPS discipline regulations. National Police spokesperson Brigadier Linda Marty says Khan failed to appear before the senior officer dealing with his expeditious disciplinary process. It came a day after Khan's Labour Court bid to halt his disciplinary process was struck off the roll. That's the news for now. Headlines to follow at 25 to 8 on Radio 786.
1: All right, the clouds are beginning to settle. It's looking pretty grey and dark out there at this time because of rain on its way. The South African Weather Service is talking about a low cutoff that is going to come. And it's the sort of weather that can be a little bit disruptive, largely wind. But the rain forecast last I checked was around 75% probability of rain for Cape Town, and we will get you an updated weather report very, very shortly that will come your way. But rain indeed on the way for Cape Town today. I wonder, Khadil, whether you've seen this case of Spring Day. I don't even know what to describe it as. I started seeing videos about it on my Twitter feed, and I couldn't understand why largely youngsters are throwing random people wet with water, buckets of water, and they really just accost them. And I couldn't, like, video after video, I've been seeing this in large amounts of water that's simply just being wasted. And I didn't get it. And then I read somewhere it's got to do with a new tradition that they're seeking to create on Spring Day. I'm not sure by watering a person what they think will be sprouting from the person, you know. But now it's resulted in one guy that took exception to it and stabbed a young kid to death.
2: Well, you know, I think kids are always coming up with some stuff, and maybe it was just the idea of

0: hitting you, so the flowers are going to come out of you. But then again, obviously, you know, you have to be careful who you're doing it with. And, you know, this is another thing about where education is concerned.
1: Yeah.
0: I think that when parents or teachers start to see these kind of trends, they need to make pupils aware of this.
1: And the weird thing is that there are even adults that were participating in this, whatever it is, I don't even know what to describe it as. The throwing of people wet with water, and you know, and we saw it in places like Joburg, I mean, in township areas where water is, you know, scarce and restricted. So I don't understand the rationale behind it, and I don't want to be like an old uncle now just complaining, you know, all of these silly gimmicks. I don't understand why throwing water at somebody, what does that have to do with spring day? But it is a thing, and now terribly, unfortunately, you know, just regrettably, one of the kids died because somebody took exception to it and stabbed him to his death. It's, I don't get it. Maybe if perhaps a kid in your car knows, let me know at 0786 10 11 12. Jordan Hill Lewis is now with us, the mayor of Cape Town, because the city has become the first in the country to buy electricity directly from independent power producers, thus reducing its reliance on Eskom. Jordan, good morning.
2: Good morning.
1: Lovely to have you with us. What exactly is this deal, and why do you think it is such a game changer?
2: Essentially, we are trying to reduce our reliance on Eskom because Eskom power is getting too expensive for ordinary residents and businesses. And this is something that we've been working on for a couple of years now, but we've got to the point of signing our first power purchase agreements. And that means that we are starting to get the first power to actually reduce our intake from Eskom. Obviously, Eskom is still our overwhelming supplier and will be for some time. But we really want to buy more and more of independent power so that we can get much cheaper power for residents and businesses.
1: How much cheaper is it really? Because yeah, I'm reading here that's significantly lower than Eskom's current tariffs. Of course, I suppose you have a bulk tariff that you buy electricity from Eskom from, and there was some contestation about, you know, the price at which you resell it. Eskom was a bit upset about that. But just explain to us what exactly is the gap that's being referred to in terms of the significance of what Eskom is, what you're buying it from Eskom from, and what likely you're likely to get it from now with this this independent power producers.
2: So we Eskom charges us a different price depending on the time of the day. So we go between about 1.50 rand in the middle of the day or at 12 o'clock. That's the cheapest Eskom price. And it goes all the way up to 5 rand at evening peak that we pay to Eskom. So we don't charge residents that would be you know, very expensive in the evening peak. So we charge residents a flat rate. Now this power that we are buying is cheaper than even the cheapest time of the day from Eskom. So it's about 1.15 rand that we are paying now. And that is cheaper than what we pay at midday to Eskom.
1: And last we spoke about this issue, how do you get that electricity to the grid? How do you get it to a storage facility that is dispensable?
2: So this power is generated inside of Cape Town. So the first two that we have signed are in Philippi and Atlantis. They are solar farms, and so they're plugged directly into the city of Cape Town's grid. So we don't have to wheel them through Eskom's infrastructure. They're plugged directly into our grid, and then we you know, it forms part of our total grid, and we sell it to residents and businesses. So there's no need to store it anywhere or to use any Eskom infrastructure.
1: And 70 megawatts, I understand, can power quite a number of homes, even up to 50,000 homes.
2: Yes, 70 megawatts is significant. It's many neighborhoods. But the fact is that Cape Town at our evening peak uses about 2,500 megawatts. So it's still a small proportion. But the point is it's a good start. And we have to buy more and more of this power as quickly as we can, actually. Because, you know, when we started this, this was all about stopping load shedding. Now, load shedding has ended, but the primary public concern is now about the cost. And every South African, including every municipality, buys our power from Eskom. They are the kind of elephant in the room.

0: unless we find other sources, then we will carry on being subjected to Eskom's crazy increases.
1: This is a 20-year agreement with billions of rands. What if things don't work out by the sixth year? Is there a way out of the contract?
0: Sure, if they have to perform, they have to keep supplying us power. We only pay for the power that's supplied to us. So if they don't supply us power, we don't pay. It's as simple as that. But all the power that they do supply is cheaper than Eskom, and that's the point. So we hope that and trust that they will supply it all.
1: In terms of the rate at which they're selling it to us, not that this should be any of your concern really, but does this mean that independent power producers in this particular model, that they can make money as a business, they can generate the power and provide it in a sustainable way to bulk buyers such as the City of Cape Town?
0: Yes, absolutely. I mean, there's no company that would do it if they were making a loss. And it just proves how overpriced Eskom power and inefficient Eskom charges and costs have become. And, the fact that you can, every single one of these megawatts is cheaper than Eskom. And they can do it sustainably. They can do it profitably. They don't have to have massive increases every year. It just shows how inefficient things are at Eskom.
1: While this can power a couple of neighborhoods, how do you determine at which price you resell the electricity? Because if you're getting it for cheaper, and the goal is for consumers to get electricity slightly cheaper than what Eskom is providing it at, then how do ordinary residents benefit, and who exactly of them will benefit?
0: No, it benefits everyone who is a City of Cape Town customer. There's still, as you know, we've discussed before, about 25% of the city is supplied directly by Eskom. And we've often argued that we'd like to take over those areas so we can supply the whole city. But everyone, the other 75% of the city are city customers, and they benefit from this power. So it doesn't go to particular neighborhoods. It just goes into our city grid and moves all around the city and is supplied to all customers. And once we get it to a point where it's actually a significant chunk of our total power needs, at the moment it's, as I said, 70 megawatts. It's still relatively small based on our evening peak of 2,500. But once we're going to keep buying, this is just the first.
1: Yeah. The city is like a merchandiser, right? So you're buying it slightly cheaper from them, and when you dispense that electricity, you're obviously where you're getting it from and whatever you have available is being reticulated. But you're not going to have a scenario because now you're purchasing it at 1 rand something that the person in, let's say, Athlone that's buying it will now suddenly buy, electricity units at the cheaper rate. That the person that benefit or the entity that benefits here would be the city as the bulk buyer.
0: No. The purpose here is to pass on the saving to the customer and to businesses. So if you think of it like a pool, we still get the huge amount of our product from one supplier called Eskom, and we're getting this tiny little bit of product at a cheaper price from another supplier. We sell it on to the customer, but it means that over time we can give the customer a better price and lower increases. And that's the point.
1: Okay. I know you have to run, but I haven't really heard your view on the ongoing critique that exists for these data centers and the amount of electricity that many say they are using. And of course, the part of the criticism, I think particularly even from the Daily Maverick, has been that the way in which it's getting approved is that it's not quite sensitive to the amount of electricity and water that it so does require. What is the approach within your administration regarding these data centers?
0: Well, look, we take every planning application on its merits. So that is still in the application phase, and so it's hard to give a definitive comment because, as you know, I am the appeals authority on planning applications. But each planning application, whether it be a building or a factory or a warehouse or a data center, must prove that it complies with the law. It must have its environmental approvals from the Department of the Environment. It must have all of its permissions and permits in place. And if it does that and complies with the law, then there's no reason to turn it down. I would make one other point that actually, if you think of what an average golf course uses, for example, or if you think of what the Caltex refinery or whatever it's called today, it changes its name all the time.
1: Yeah.
0: The Caltex refinery in Cape Town, what it uses in terms of water and power. I think people are trying to whip up alarm. Actually, it's not even close to the largest power and water user in the city, if indeed it is approved. But we will base it on whether it complies with the law. Does it have its necessary permits? Does it have its environmental approvals? If it does, then we respect those pieces of legislation.
1: But is the legislation agile enough to be cognizant of the fact that we do have a water scarcity problem, and you know, look up these days, apparently we have excess electricity but aside from that,
0: yes, I
1: think water is the key issue here. Is the law agile enough to realize that water is a problem, and if you're going to have a lot of these data centers pop up, that it could invariably be a risk to whatever is available for us?
0: Of course, we must consider that carefully. But my understanding, and again, I must stress, I have not seen the application, and it will eventually, I presume, if there are appeals, it will come before me. So I cannot make a definitive comment. But my understanding is that these buildings actually use a closed loop water system. So they use water over and over and over again to cool the same machine. So it's not as though they're using all this water every day, and it's new water. That's my understanding, when it is before me, we'll have to take the final call on it.
1: All right. Have a lovely day, Mayor Jordan Heed-Lewis. Thank you very much for having joined us, the Executive Mayor of Cape Town, on the city purchasing electricity from long-term independent power producers that they've secured 70 megawatts of solar energy at rates significantly lower than that of Eskom, and we wheeled into this conversation the data center debate, which I will get into much greater detail just after 8 o'clock this morning.
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3: Pedestrian involved in an accident along Brighton and York Road in Kraaifontein has injuries of a serious nature. There's a request to please use an alternate route if you can do so. Another motor vehicle accident on the N1 inbound just before Platteklouf. Emergency service and towing on the scene. It is a congestion point, so you will be slowed down this morning. Then along Witsands Road and Baden-Powell Drive in Sandfontein, two vehicles involved. Fortunately, and no injuries in that accident, but another congestion point and traffic is being directed. Then in Woodstock in Victoria Road and Essex Street. There's a motor vehicle accident which has occurred at the ShopRite. Two vehicles involved and some serious injuries. Traffic will also be redirected from that area over there. And another accident at the Astron in Strandfontein in San Remo. Please do remember to buckle up and also keep in a very safe following distance.
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3: For Cape Town and our lovely suburbs today, there's a whopping 80% chance of rain expected with a strong southeasterly wind with speeds of up to 36 kilometers per hour. And our temperature should range from a low of 12 to a high of 17 degrees.
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7: 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You may be eligible if you are 18 to 65 years old, have type 2 diabetes, and intend to fast during Ramadan. If you'd like to learn more about this study and find out whether you may qualify, contact the team on 021-957-9400 or WhatsApp 079-578-4731. 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
1: Operation Ubuntu, it has taken place, a peace-building initiative in Bellville that brought together anti-migrant groups such as March and March, locals, trader representatives, foreign national communities, etc. These discussions centered on concerns of foreign national traders that are being prevented from operating at the Bellville taxi rank and bus terminus amid allegations of illegal trading and permit irregularities. The peace-building session was facilitated by Father Rodney Whiteman, who now joins me on the line. Father, good morning. Thank you very much for your time. Are the two closer to each other now in understanding each other's grievances? Good morning.
9: Good morning to you and also to the listeners. The meeting hit a hiatus because I think the tension between fact and emotion arose, and so there was a kind of a derail. But basically, it was because one of the role players did not turn up, and a very important one from the city. And I think that is what caused the tensions a little bit, because it meant unanswered questions, solutions.
1: Such as
9: you have people who are citizens constitutionally, even though they have they come from other parts of Africa. And then you have South Africans who are struggling through unemployment and poverty. So now the question is, people have permits who have other cultural backgrounds but are permanent citizens, having permits to trade, while South Africans are struggling to get those permits, apparently. So there is a great tension that lies there.
1: But one has a permit and one doesn't. And the one that does have a permit, why is that one not allowed to continue to trade? Because he does have a legitimate permit.
9: Yeah, well, that is a very important part of the argument. The other part of the argument is that it then would seem as if South Africans are not respected for, being citizens here, primarily to the others, and therefore don't have the access to the permits.
1: Have those South Africans applied for permits?
9: Yes, there is applications that have been made, and some have been discarded. And the question lies then with the city on how permits are handled and And should South African citizens, born South African citizens, be the persons who get the permits first before people of that are immigrants or refugees in our country get permits?
1: And are these general trading permits, or are these permits for specific units in specific buildings at a specific location?
9: I think it's related to the specificity of the of informal trading in a space that is regulated. And I suppose of the people's choosing, they want a space at the bus stop or close to the train line or whatever it is, a station. So it's specific to that, yeah.
1: Okay. So with the hiatus or the, challenge now with the city not having been present and the issue around permits still being unclear, does that leave the tensions still hanging in Bellville?
9: Yes, the tensions are real. And then years where you have the question around South African police services and law enforcement needing to apply the law, needing to keep the peace, needing to ensure that human life is not endangered. And so there are tensions around that kind of role playing in the community of Bellville. So if a person who's got a permit goes back to trade right now, that could obviously cause tensions, has to bring in SAPS, has to bring in law enforcement. And that's really where the problem lies. How are SAPS playing their role and how is law enforcement playing their own? Part of what we heard yesterday is the capacity to do so from law enforcement side is not there. And the actual, if there's any crimes committed or threats to human life, SAPS is the primary law enforcer.
1: Yeah.
9: And I think there are questions around how that is administered.
1: So if there's a scenario where those foreign traders do open up their stalls again, anytime soon after this meeting, without there having been a clear resolution in a way forward, do you anticipate that there could be a threat of violence?
9: That's why we brought the matter to the table yesterday, so that we could reason through these things. So yes, the threat hangs there. Allegations were made of what had happened in not the too distant past. So that has not been resolved yet, and hence that threat of violence and all of that intimidation is still in the air, definitely.
1: Yeah. All right. Let's hope it doesn't lead there. And I will ask the producers to keep the connection open with you so we can keep on monitoring the situation out there in Bellville. Thank you very much, Father Rodney Whiteman. He is, certainly a stakeholder in that community that is seeking peace building. And a meeting was held between locals and locals represented by anti-migrant groups like March and March, and representatives of the foreign national communities in attendance, particularly were the Somali, Cameroonian, Congolese communities. And you recall there was violence that broke out there a couple of weeks back, and the impasse and the tensions have remained ever since. And a meeting yesterday again didn't quite lead to any real resolute outcome. So the situation continues. 25 minutes now after 7 o'clock.

0: So no flyover for Saturday, at least for now. The regulator saying they're first of all investigating the flyover that happened at the Cape Town Stadium. I think that's really just to put to bed any issues that may arise from those naysayers that are yapping on about it. But also saying that Air Link has withdrawn their application to do the flyover at Soccer City, or now known as FNB Stadium. So for now, it looks like they're won't be a flyover on Saturday, which is the sort of thing that South Africans are now really, really looking forward to. That, and of course, Wamdan, that is working hard, you know, his front row to scrum away against the All Blacks. The drama continues, Dr. Ismail Talaria. Assalamu alaikum.
1: Wa alaikum salam wa rahmatullahi wa barakatuh to you, Tashreeq, and to the listeners. Yes, all the drama is off the field with regards to the third clash between the Springboks and the All Blacks. And I think Ras is quite happy with that, that the focus is taken away from the team and that all the discussions is around the peripheral things. And as Wamdan has indicated, he's a farmer. He doesn't lie and he doesn't have time to waste in terms of focusing on scrummaging. So his focus is clearly to prepare his scrum machine in the best way possible so that they are able to move the opposition at will. And I think that is what a front row that includes Malcolm Marks, Oxenchay, and Wilco Lowe does. I mean, they're just formidable. They are muscular, they are strong, and they come with an intent, and the intent is to push away the opposition. And I think that is what Wamdan does very well in his preparation of the team. And that is probably one of the reasons why the All Blacks will only be naming their team today. Rennie will, as delayed the naming of his team for Saturday because he's had probably a good look, done the analysis on what the Springboks are bringing, and how does he counter that? Because if Saturday's referee had been focused, then the New Zealanders should have been penalized on quite a few occasions when it came to the scrum. So that is definitely an area of concern. And let's see what happens in the announcement of the All Blacks team to take on the Springboks in the third of the greatest rivalry series matches. So our focus is definitely on that one. Then there is some cricket news, and that is the Three Nations tournament happening in Namibia. And remember, this is part of the build-up, part of the preparation for Namibia being one of the host countries of the Cricket World Cup, which is taking place next year, including Zimbabwe, the other host nation, and of course South Africa. And so the Tri-Nations tournament is part of beginning to get that wheel oiled so that when the World Cup comes around, the Namibians, the Zimbabweans, and South Africa will be ready to play host to the international contingent. So today it is Namibia up against Zimbabwe in the penultimate round-robin fixture. Tomorrow the round-robin program is concluded when South Africa will go up against Namibia. And then the final should be played on Sunday. And probably at this point in time looks like South Africa has already qualified for the final, dependent on who they play in that final. The football news last night saw that Mamelodi Sundowns beat Milford United by 2-0. It means Mamelodi Sundowns is now tied with Orlando Pirates at the top of the log. It is only the fifth round of matches. Both teams have 13 points, with Orlando Pirates leading on goal average. And so it is looking like a very interesting football season in the Premier League with Pirates, Sundowns, and to some extent Kaizer Chiefs being in there to ensure that our Premier League program is lit up with the top three teams in South Africa going at full tilt against each other. And then the transfer window closed in Europe. There's still lots of movement as far as players were concerned, and I don't want to go through the full list of players. Just that the headline that I mentioned yesterday, Enzo Fernandez, a whopping £125 million. And if you convert that into rand terms, you're looking at 2 billion rand. That's crazy money that is paid for these footballers. Let's hope that they are able to deliver on what they're being paid. And then moving on to the US Open Championship, some of the top players that have been knocked out is Andrei Rublev in the men's section, and Grigor Dimitrov have both lost out. Ben Shelton last night or the early hours of this morning moved into the third round. And as Carlos Alcaraz and some of the top players have moved through, not very many seeds that have dropped out at this early stage of the tournament, but that shows the caliber of the tournaments as a build-up to this one. The Cincinnati Open was played last week, ran over 2 weeks, and so the players are well prepared. In the women's section, named players that lost out, Belinda Bencic lost out in a second round match, as well as Sloane Stephens. That's all from my side for this morning, Tashreeq. I will chat to listeners tomorrow morning as we do a preview of the weekend sport. From my side, Ismail Taladia saying shukran. Assalamu alaikum wa rahmatullahi wa barakatuh.

0: 100.4 FM Radio 786. We are with you until 9 this morning. It's the news, reviews and analysis team, fondly known as NRA. Do remember, you can send us your WhatsApps on 0786 10 11 12. That's the number that you can message us on. Or you can send us a voice note too, which we'll play during the course of the show. And do remember, we'll be taking calls at about 20 to 9 this morning on the following number, 021-699-1786. That number again, 021-699-1786. Let us know. Tashreeq was speaking about this whole 1st of September wetting thing, that is a thing that's become something where you find young people doing it. Some adults have joined in also. Is it to just bring out the color in you? But we have found that unfortunately somebody has been stabbed to death because of it. Some youngster threw an older person wet and got stabbed to death. So do let us know. Do you think wedding people is going to bring the flowers out in them, or is it going to lead to more death?
1: Yeah, I'd like some responses there. Can you ask Jordan what is the new issue of switching homes from domestic to home user? Didn't get the time to be able to ask him that. Tash, please tell the major that we, the citizens of the Western Cape, are going to remove, or the mayor, that we're going to remove the Zionist DA on the 4th of November. They continue selling off of our land and entering into dodgy business deals with the very people that hate us as South Africans will no longer be tolerated, says that message in there in on 0786 10 11 12. Shukran to Radio 786 for all that it does. I do appreciate that. Thank you, Shafiq. I see your message and some others. I'll go to them in just a bit. Do stay with us. It is NRA on Radio 786.
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0: For Cape Town and our suburbs tomorrow, a sunny day is expected with a strong southeasterly wind reaching speeds of up to 57 kilometers per hour. And our temperature should range from a low of 11 to a high of 19 degrees.
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0: The police service has sacked Major General Feroz Khan. The suspended deputy head of crime intelligence was dismissed in terms of Regulation 9 of the SAP's discipline regulations. The Mdanga Commission has officially gone on a week-long recess before resuming its public hearings on September the 15th. The commission had initially been expected to submit its final report at the end of August. However, the deadline was extended to November. The search for two men who were swept out to sea in rip currents at Strand Beach is said to continue this morning. According to the National Sea Rescue Institute, NSRI, they were alerted to a drowning incident in the surf zone near the Helderberg Marine Protected Area before 2 yesterday afternoon. At least two young Palestinian men have been murdered in an Israeli attack on the village of Al-Mughayri in the northeast of Ramallah. The martyrs have been identified as 17-year-old Khalil Rasim Abu Aliyah and 19-year-old Omar Muhammad Al-Nisan. Those are the headlines for now, and news to follow at 7:55 a.m. this morning on Radio 786.
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0: There's a motor vehicle accident causing congestion involving two vehicles with some serious injuries along Victoria and Essex Street in Woodstock. Then another motor vehicle accident in Witsands Road and Baden-Powell Drive. Two vehicles, fortunately no injuries, but that is causing congestion in the Strandfontein area. And then a fatal pedestrian involved in an accident along Stellenbosch Arterial Road in Erica Drive and Symphony Way and near Belhar. Please approach with caution, and you can expect some delays over there. Remember to buckle up and keep a very safe following distance.
1: It is just about 37 minutes now after 7 o'clock in our AN Radio 786. We go now to the Africa Report with Niyasha Mpani. Niyasha, of course, is the project leader for the Data for Governance Alliance in the Africa Project at the Institute for Justice and Reconciliation. Another attempt at a coup which has failed in Niger. Niyasha, good morning.
4: Good morning, and good morning to your listeners. Yes, another failed attempted coup in Niger. But we need to understand that, as I've always been saying on this program, that a coup begets a coup. So we are going to see multiple attempts like this in all the countries that have gone through a military coup, because that's the nature of military coups. But you all know that Niger's military, they took power in July 2023, and they justified the coup by promising to fix the country's security crisis. But 3 years on, that promise is unfulfilled. And what we are reading from other analysts, they point out to the mutinies appear to be frontline soldiers who are staging these military coups. In other words, this wasn't an elite palace plot. It looks like grassroots frustration boiling over inside the ranks. Soldiers who feel they are dying for a government that has failed to protect them, while officers who trained for combat now occupy comfortable political posts in Niger. But the deeper story is that the General Tiani's government pivoted hardway from France, as we all know, and the West embraced and embraced Russia's Africa Corps and folded Niger into the alliance of Sahel states with Mali and Burkina Faso. But none of that has actually stopped the violence. If anything, insecurity is increased. Attacks are now creeping toward the borders with Benin and northern Nigeria. And there's a bitter irony, which analysts are flagging, that the Russian paramilitaries in Niger is paying to fight jihadists, where this weekend used instead, where this weekend used to fight the jihadists instead of to protect the junta from its own soldiers. So it's a very tricky situation that we are also going to be monitoring going forward.
1: And I don't think we're ever going to not have the situation for as long as there isn't a culture around democracy. And again, yes, I always put this rider that, you know, yes, there can be different forms of a system of democracy. Democracy is not the only panacea, nor is it, you know, the best one. But at least, you know, within a system where people are allowed to protest, because not everything has to be a coup. You know, if people are upset about the cost of living and power that is unchecked, and, you know, the lack of testing the people's opinion about whom they feel best to lead them, in the absence of these processes, you will then always have the risk of us talking about a coup every other day.
4: Yeah, so we're going to be talking about that, because they need to nurture this culture of democracy that you have said. Remember, if we don't cure a coup, this will always be the order of business each and every day. So as you've rightly put, they need to cultivate a culture of democracy in Niger and be able to go back to civilian rule. That's the only way we can be able to deal with this problem. As long as the military is there, ideas of other military officers wanting to topple the current military leader will always be there, and attempts are always going to erupt. So there's no way about it. The queue has to be queued. They have to go back to civilian rule, and they have to nurture the culture of democracy in the country. That's the only way.
1: Xi Jinping has left China. It's very odd that he does that, unless, of course, it's a very terribly important meeting. This time around, he is in Egypt, and energy and AI on the agenda there.
4: Yes, President Xi Jinping has landed this week for his first visit to Egypt in a decade, a trip marking 70 years of China-Egypt diplomatic ties, and coming as both countries try to insulate themselves from a very dangerous regional storm. Remember, since February, the USA and Israel have been at war with Iran, and that conflict has thrown Gulf and Red Sea trade routes into turmoil, and Washington has warned it intends to squeeze Iran economically, and that squeeze could hit banks in China and Egypt that have financial links to Tehran. So this visit isn't just ceremonial. China is a major buyer of Iranian oil, and Egypt has its own exposure. Reportedly, a U.S. move to cut off a major Egyptian bank's foreign branches over Iran ties is already in motion. So what's on the table in Cairo is very much telling. Energy, artificial intelligence, transport and investment, specifically in the Suez Canal economic zone. This is China positioning itself as the alternative development partner while positioning Egypt as its foothold for regional diplomacy. The country that talks to Israel mediates on Gaza and sits at the mouth of two of the world's most important shipping choke points, which is the Red Sea and the Strait of Hormuz. So it's very important for this trip, and we are going to be watching to find out what is going to come out of this trip.
1: Yeah. I wonder whether the two will also canvass Ethiopia's Renaissance Dam. You know, it's such a controversial issue that keeps on giving and will probably lead to war between the two if there is no real resolution to the conflict between Egypt and Ethiopia. And of course, there are Chinese interests all over the continent. So I'm certain Xi Jinping will probably canvass the issue in some way or the other. I see that Guinea-Bissau has voted yes in a referendum for a new constitution, which again will give the president more powers and the country's electoral commission that will, you know, all of this is happening ahead of a general election. And so the referendum comes like 10 months after a coup has taken place and the military seized power. So we were just... They're talking about the failed coup that has taken place in Niger. Now you have Guinea-Bissau, which we spoke about last week, right in the swing of an attempt to extend the presidential term of office.
4: Yes, remember the issue of extending presidential terms is not a Guinea-Bissau thing only. We also are seeing very much attempts of this from so many countries, where it's either coming in changes in the constitution to extend the number of years one can be a sitting president. We already see that these conversations are already happening now in Ghana, where they are saying 4 years is not enough. They also want to increase to 5 years. It has happened in Zimbabwe. Zimbabwe now has the current president. The president will now have lead the country for a 7-year term. And also, these conversations are already starting to simmer in Zambia as well. So we need to understand that this extension or more grip to power is coming in different forms. And what we are seeing in Guinea-Bissau is not something new. But the question that we need to ask ourselves is that has the continental bloc, does the continental bloc have the mechanism of stopping or maybe protecting the ordinary man and citizen from some of these things? Clearly, what we have seen from the countries that have already implemented these extensions is that the continental bloc doesn't have a solution to it. So it means that with these few countries that have already set a precedent, that means more of these countries, including Guinea-Bissau, are going to walk over through this and just be able to also extend their grip on power. So it speaks to our mechanisms, whether or not are they strong enough to curtail or to prevent these things from happening.
1: Yeah, I remember it happened with Zimbabwe, where there was a presidential term extended there, and Togo, Uganda, and Chad are the others where there were extensions to the presidential term. And I get how some of you may well sit there thinking, yeah, I just made a point about, you know, democracy and the people voting, and if in Guinea-Bissau 70% of people voted yes in that referendum to extend the presidential term, then you'd say that that is the expression of the people. Yeah, I get that. But, you know, there's the other part of me that says this is nothing more than presidents wanting to hold on to power because, you know, it's great to do so. Another story that came across my scrolling this week was Madagascar's former Senate president. He was an ally. He was an army man, a general in the army. And you recall how there were these protests that were taking place largely by young people. A court has now sentenced that guy to hard labor. He's gotten 10 years of hard labor. I don't know how exactly he's going to dispense with hard labor, or what is understood by hard labor. But he says he's going to appeal, so let's see where that story goes. But I do, Nyasha, want to end off on Nigeria's president, Mr. Tinubu, that is on holiday for 3 weeks in London. How does a sitting president go on holiday for 3 weeks outside of his country?
4: Aside asking that question, that how does that happen, the question that we should also be asking is that the Independent Electoral Commission in Nigeria declared, I think, 2 weeks ago, that the campaign for the presidential elections in Nigeria, which are scheduled for January 2027, is now open. So a serious candidate would now be campaigning, given that we all know that Nigeria is very big, 37 states, and with a voting population of 93 million. So you then ask yourself, Tinubu, does he have the luxury to go for a three-week holiday in London during a campaign period where he must be seriously campaigning and canvassing votes? Mind you, in the last election, he only won with, he got 8.8 million votes. So in actual fact, he is at a very critical moment at this election because with what we are reading from Nigeria, other opposition figures are likely to form a coalition, and that might lead to a very, very huge challenge for him. So you then ask yourself, yes, he's going to London. Are there no places for him to do a holiday in Africa or even in Nigeria? Yes, there are. But also the timing. Should he be going for a holiday 3 weeks, whereas the country is going for an election? He should be seriously be in the country campaigning. But maybe he has one or two tricks that he has in the bag. That's telling him that you can go, but we can do it one or two ways. You know how they do elections in Africa. So maybe we don't know. Because I had to question myself, why should you go on a holiday immediately when the campaign has been declared, campaign period has been declared by the Electoral Commission?
1: Yeah, echo washa election, you know, and get it over and done with. But also, I think, you know, it's a loss on him and so many leaders that him going to London for his holiday would have to require the state to transport him, would have to require the state to protect him, and for the state to manage his, you know, his stay, because he's still the president. And that comes with a very expensive ticket. Which, if I'm Nigerian, I'd be really, really angry at my president for doing that. Anyway, not my place. I want to say not my problems, but I am concerned about the general attitude of a situation that is brewing, of course, in Nigeria. Thank you very much, Nyasha. As always, lovely to chat to you, my brother, Nyasha Mpani. He is, of course, from the Institute for Justice and Reconciliation, the project leader for the Data for Governance Alliance in the Africa Project.
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0: Assalamu alaikum and good morning with the news. I'm Khalil Katrada. Government is set to face a legal challenge over an apartheid-era law that prohibits the survivors of the 1960 Sharpeville massacre and the dependents of those murdered from taking legal action. Lawyers for Human Rights, which is bringing the legal claim and class action, says that law has never been repealed. The UK human rights law firm Lee Day is acting as consultants in the matter. On March the 21st, 1960, at least 91 people were killed and 238 people wounded by apartheid police who opened fire on the crowd of 5,000 peaceful protesters who had gathered to protest against pass laws that required black South Africans to carry passbooks. The police service has sacked Major General Feroz Khan. The suspended deputy head of crime intelligence was dismissed in terms of Regulation 9 of the SAPS discipline regulations. National Police spokesperson Brigadier Linda Marte says Khan failed to appear before the senior officer dealing with his expeditious disciplinary process. It came a day after Khan's Labour Court bid to halt his disciplinary process was struck off the roll. Judge Connie Prinsloo ruled that the court lacked jurisdiction and that the application failed to establish urgency. Khan, who is facing allegations of misconduct, also faces a range of criminal allegations. He has been implicated in high-profile cases of corruption, illicit precious metals, and the controversial 2021 Aeroton drug bust. Khan is scheduled to appear before the Madlanga Commission later this month. National Police spokesperson Brigadier Linda Marte.
18: No member, regardless of rank or position, is above the law or the applicable disciplinary framework. As the matter has been the subject of legal proceedings, the SAPS will continue to respect and abide by the decisions of the courts and provide further information where legally permissible.
0: National Police Spokesperson Brigadier Adlinda Mate. The search continues for two men who were swept out to sea in rip currents at Strand Beach. According to the National Sea Rescue Institute, NSRI, they were alerted to a drowning incident in the surf zone near the Helderberg Marine Protected Area before 2 yesterday afternoon. It says an extensive air, sea and shoreline search was launched, but there were no signs of the men, NSRI spokesperson Craig Lambanon.
19: It appears that a group of men from a local business on a work off day attended at the beach where one of their group, a local man, got into difficulties in the water. His two colleagues, a male aged 22 from Belha and a male aged 39 from Umfolani Blue Downs, were caught in rip currents while trying to assist their friend, and both men disappeared in the surf zone. We believe that a local surfer, a Good Samaritan, rescued the man who was initially in distress. That man was attended to by paramedics and he was released, requiring no further medical care.
0: National Sea Rescue Institute NSRI spokesperson Craig Lambanon. At least two young Palestinian men have been murdered in an Israeli attack on the village of Al-Mughayir in the northeast of Ramallah. The martyrs have been identified as 17-year-old Halil Rasim Abu Aliyah and 19-year-old Umar Muhammad Al-Nassan. They were killed in confrontations with invading Israeli occupation forces and settlers. The top story on Radio 786 at this hour. Government is said to face a legal challenge over an apartheid-era law that prohibits survivors of the 1960 Sharpeville massacre and the dependents of those murdered from taking legal action. Lawyers for Human Rights, which is bringing the legal claim and class action, says that law has never been repealed. That's the news for now. 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
0: The US dollar is currently busy trading at 16.05 rand, the Chinese yuan 2.39 rand, the British pound 21.65 rand, the euro 18.60 rand, the Turkish lira 33 cents, the real 4.28 rand, the Malaysian ringgit 3.98 rand. In commodities, Brent crude oil is busy trading at $95.39 per barrel. Gold is coming in at $4,410.53 per ounce. And silver is coming in at $0.63.68 per ounce.
1: Strong winds, you say, coming up, is it today or tomorrow?
0: Tomorrow. 57 kilometers per hour. Today's 36, but tomorrow is 57 kilometers per hour.
1: Let's hope it gets downgraded, but I really doubt, because I indicated a bit earlier that the South African Weather Service has revealed that there's a low cutoff system, weather system that is flowing through Cape Town, and what that entails is heavy gusts of wind and some rain for today. Already there are some dark clouds lying about, and so far some rain can be expected during the course of late afternoon. All right, we are going to be talking very shortly about Cape Town's climate week that is underway and the debate over the growing data center industry. Five civil society organizations have approached the South African Human Rights Commission to investigate data centers, human, environmental and economic impacts, and we'll get into much greater detail on that very, very shortly. But first, let's check in with Khadija Ajam, who brings you Community Pulse shortly after 9 o'clock. Khadija, assalamu alaikum.
20: Wa alaikum salam, NRA span. Ek hoop het gaan goed met jou loop hierdie donderdag oggend. 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Ons sal maar sien. Maar definitief, ons kyk vorentoe na Community Pulse vanoggend net na 9. Tashreek, you have to listen after 9 o'clock. We're continuing that conversation with our social worker Fatima Hendricks, exploring how birth order can influence the way we connect, and yes, the way we choose our partners. We'll unpack some of the patterns we carry from childhood and how greater awareness can help us to build healthier relationships. After 10 o'clock, time for our weekly check-in with the SANZAT team, also taking

0: time for our weekly check-in with the SANZA team. Also taking messages on 0786 10 11 12. Now, on the Family Hub today, and I'm really looking forward to this conversation as well, we will be joined by Dr. Sadiqa Laskari as we explore the fascinating concept. And I know I'm going to butcher this word, so I'm just going to spell it out. The concept of QI and what it means to harmonize the energy within us. We will look at how stress, emotions, movement, breathing, and our everyday lifestyle can influence our sense of balance and well-being. We know it's always fascinating when Dr. Laskari joins us in studio. So, nog meer rede vir julle om te luister net na 9 Community Pulse. Assalamu alaikum.
1: Wa alaikum salam wa rahmatullahi wa barakatuh. She's going to butcher the word QI. She said it. I was curious to find what to hear what she was going to spell out so that I can see whether I'm able to pronounce the word. And when I heard QI, I was like, and it reminded me of a Babes Wodumo song. I think it is called a John Cena, where she's where she sings chi chi chi chi.
2: keep going. Come on.
1: I'm not gonna do that. But yeah, I don't know what that is. Key, whatever it is they're gonna be talking about. So I suppose I'm gonna have to tune in this morning to learn a little bit more about it. 4 minutes after 8 o'clock in our AN Radio 786. We all should care about the environment. We all should be aware about it. We all should, take note about what's happening. You know, if you are and have been following world news, you'll see that Australian fires, Canada this, cold that, there's a whole lot of unexplained weather-related incidents that are occurring. You know, the icebreaker that broke off in and around Nepal last week, gripped the eyes of the international community because it's very rare. I mean, we've seen icebergs break off, in Antarctica and those sorts of places, but it's very rare that we see a boulder break off like that and then land up in a little river dam area that blocked off the water, and the water pressure built up so much. You know, you think that water's just calmly running and you think, it's a small amount of water, but actually the volumes are quite a bit if it runs continuously. And the pressure was so strong that it caused a massive cascade, an avalanche of some sort, down the riverbed, and took out and wiped out the communities that were living beside it. And whether that is just a eventuality of things, or whether it is climate induced, remains to be seen. I know there are very many different discussions about that particular incident. But not only does your faith require you to live in harmony with the environment, but you can clearly note that if you are not concerned by your footprint, and when I say you, I'm using the royal you, the royal we, that if we are not concerned about the footprint that we leave behind and the impact of that footprint, then we will continue to stare down problems like these. And so we have coming up what is anticipated to be the scenario through the summer period is this what's called a super El Nino, characterized by drier weather, warmer weather, lots of fires that can break out, and so on and so forth. And the authorities are already beginning to prepare for it. The Western Cape government announced a quantum of money that they will put aside to prepare for that eventual period. We are beginning to become increasingly worried about the water available to us to get us through that summer period, because winter will only knock around again around May, June next year? And there's no guarantee that we will actually have rain in May, June next year. So the 70% or so of water that we have left in our dams at the moment, the worry is, will we be able to get through it? And so those are that's the purview of as we jump into this Cape Town Climate Week coverage now, that we bring you the debate over the growing data center industry. 5 civil society organizations have approached the South African Human Rights Commission to investigate data centers and the impact that it has on human, environmental, and the and economic impacts. Data centers are critical to powering the deep

0: digital economy, and concerns are mounting about the demand for water, electricity, and the increasing scarce urban land. So, if data centers appears to be a little bit elusive, what you need to understand is that when you are saving things in a cloud, or when you need to use your ChatGPT or your Claude, that these things require strong computing power. And with strong computing power, strong servers, which is what a data center is, a storage facility of some sort, that it requires cooling. And the way you cool it is through water. And so using a lot of water is at least, well, when I say a lot, some of the data suggest that these centers are using a lot of water in order to cool the servers down or to run the servers at a particular temperature. And so while it's great, you know, to use the ChatGPT, which I'm a user of, while it's great to AI generate your music and your image, those things come at an environmental cost. And so that's the conversation now that we're going to be talking about. And there are groups calling for stronger regulation, greater transparency, and even temporary pause on new hyperscale developments until a proper framework is in place. I canvassed the issue a little bit earlier with the executive mayor of Cape Town. I'm going to play for you later in this discussion what he had to say if you missed it. But let me now welcome Kashifa Ahmed. She is the chairperson of the Housing Assembly. And also on the line with us, a UCT lecturer in water engineering and a member of the Future Water Institute, Teboho Mafokeng. Of course, Teboho does research that focuses on water, behavior, and economics. So very good morning to you both, and welcome to Radio 786.
1: Thank you, Tashreek. Nice to be here.
0: Teboho, good morning.
2: Good morning. Thanks for allowing us to be here.
0: Thanks for being here. Let me start off with you, Teboho, as the lecturer in water engineering and a member of the Future Water Institute. What is your observation around data centers, the way it is designed, and whether truly it is requiring quite a large sum of water in order for it to be cooled?
1: I think if we look at data centers, I think it was nice that you gave us the preview in that all of us are using data, and AI actually demands a lot of storage and computing capacity. So the way that we do things and the future of things means that AI is probably going to be part of how we do things. And with data center, it's a contested space. If AI is part of life, so are data centers. So how do we manage the conflict between its footprint from a what's widely talked about is actually its energy use? Right. And what's less talked about is its water demand, which is basically kind of the conversation we're having today. And we find that with large data centers, and the problem is also transparency. So what is large, what is small? From a large perspective, from a water footprint, those large data centers use about 19 million cubic meters, million liters of water per day. And to put it into perspective, that's equivalent to 89,000 water demand for people daily. So that's like 89,000 daily demand for people based on how much we use water in Cape Town. So I think from a water footprint, they are highly demanding, but that's not to say that there aren't alternatives to it. So, for example, some of the large data centers, a few of the large data centers that are being built in South Africa are using air cooling instead of water. And some of them are actually reusing the water for cooling. So if I need 19 million liters of water, I don't demand it every day, but I just keep reusing that 19 million over and over and over again. And there are also options to look at non-potable water. So we don't have to use the pristine high water quality that we use for drinking. We can use recycled water to offset the demand. So while it is highly intensive from an environmental footprint, it doesn't mean to say that there are alternative measures that we can think about to offset its demand.
0: Well, I've been wondering whether, you know, one is able to power these things with smaller modular nuclear reactors, you know, built fit for purpose. But that, of course, also does require some degree of water, which is why when Eskom considers rolling them out, there was some discussion about putting them close to coastal areas. This is now smaller scale, not the Kubok-styled nuclear power. And I want to test that theory a little bit later. But let me welcome Teboho into this discussion. Teboho, you know, Kashifa outlining there that the reality is that AI is going to be a part of life, and AI does require computing in the intensity that comes with it. And so what is your opening remarks on, you know, how we, you know, build some resilience around this requirement that data centers need? Because I think to wish it away is I don't think that is practical. So how do we have a symbiotic relationship where we build resilience, preserve water, but also give way for invariably where the economy is heading? Teboho?
1: I just answered you.
0: Sorry, Kashifa. I will get confused between the two. Kashifa?
1: It's fine.
2: Yeah, I think, yeah, we can't wish it away. And we're not opposed to data centers, but it's also the way they are doing it. Because with this one, it's very secretive. And when things are being done secretly, it won't come out eventually. Because community participation is very important. And when communities are not informed and not know what it's all about, because in our communities, they don't even know what data centers all about, but yet we are using all these phones. So there need to be a form of education within communities. Communities need to be informed. What's going in that data center? What information is going into that data center? And what is the impact? How is it going to affect communities? And what is the regulation on the data centers? Because we've seen that, you know, what's been said also about it, the rules, they don't disclose the rules. So we don't know, really know what it's all about. So for us in communities, we are saying that, yes, we need to we need the technology and we need all these things. But what is it? What is the impact for communities? Because communities need to know what is this data center all about. Because if you're going to use a lot of water and the electricity, and we can't cope already at this day and point, we can't cope at the moment. Electricity is so expensive. Water, we had by zero. So some areas, there's no water and electricity. And when communities approach the city on these things, you know, it's a situation that now you need to wait because the land don't belong to the city. You know, it's also you need to check with this person, the land belonged to somebody else, so we need to wait. So, you know, community can count a lot of challenges, but when developers approach, it's very easy to give the land and to give the water and electricity. So it's giving our resources away. And we as communities, we have to struggle and fight and to toy on the road to get these services. And I don't think it's the right way communities need now to beg for these things. And we thought the centers are giving preference over communities. Because what we are seeing is that our resources are not being protected, because it's like it's going to these huge data centers, because these data centers need electricity and water. Yeah. But how do you relate that?
0: And I think that's the conflict that we are seeking to get to the bottom of. I did, just earlier this morning, had the executive mayor of Cape Town, Jordan Hill Lewis, on the program. We were talking about the procurement of electricity from two solar farms, a 20 billion rand project to which the city will be supplied electricity from an independent power producers. And to the end of the interview, I squeezed in a question about data centers, because there's not a lot of clarity about the way they're getting approved in the city of Cape Town and whether the city is adequately answering the question about the water matter. This is that interaction with the mayor just about an hour ago. We haven't really heard your view on the ongoing critique that exists for these data centers and the amount of electricity that many say they are using. And of course, the part of the criticism, I think particularly even from the Daily Maverick, has been that the way in which it's getting approved is that it's not quite sensitive to the amount of electricity and water that it so does require. What is the approach within your administration regarding these data centers?
3: Well, look, we take every planning application on its merits. So that is still in the application phase, and so it's hard to give a definitive comment, because, as you know, I am the appeals authority on planning applications. But each planning application, whether it be a building or a factory or a warehouse or a data center, must prove that it complies with the law. It must have its environmental approvals from the Department of the Environment. It must have all of its permissions and permits in place. And if it does that and complies with the law, then there's no reason to turn it down. I would make one other point that actually, if you think of what an average golf course uses, for example, or if you think of what the Caltex refinery, or whatever it's called today, it changes its name all the time, The Caltex refinery in Cape Town, what it uses in terms of water and power, I think people are trying to whip up alarm. Actually, it's not even close to the largest power and water user in the city, if indeed it is approved. But we will base it on whether it complies with the law. Does it have its necessary permits? Does it have its environmental approvals? If it does, then we respect those pieces of legislation.
0: But is the legislation agile enough to be cognizant of the fact that we do have a water scarcity problem, and look up these days, apparently we have excess electricity but aside from that, I think water is the key issue here. Is the law agile enough to realize that water is a problem, and if you're going to have a lot of these data centers pop up, that it could invariably be a risk to whatever is available for us?
3: Of course, we must consider that carefully. But my understanding, and again, I must stress, I have not seen the application, and it will eventually, I presume, if there are appeals, it will come before me. So I cannot make a definitive comment. But my understanding is that these buildings actually use a closed loop water system. So they use water over and over and over again to cool the same machine. So it's not as though they're using all this water every day and it's new water. That's my understanding, when it is before me, we'll have to take the final call on it.
0: All right, so that's what you had to say, Deboho. Is that a rational, even-handed approach, or is there still not the seriousness, which the mayor describes as the alarm that people are seeking to create with this discussion? What is your sense about the tone and the understanding, at least, displayed there by the mayor?
1: Look, I think from a legality framework, he's right. We have environmental laws that any development needs to meet. And if you are going to extract water, you need to apply to the Department of Water Affairs, and also the National Environmental Affairs regulations come in place depending on the volume of water that you require. But I think what we are beginning to learn is that, for example, in the US, 50% of their 700 data centers found that, the study found that there wasn't any disclosure in terms of the water that they were using, the energy that was required. And I think adding on to the speaker that you have with me today is that transparency is so important. And it's important to learn from the countries that have been at the forefront of allowing all these data centers to be built. For example, the state of California in the US has banned data centers altogether, because they've also been in a multi-decadal drought. Another example is Singapore. In 2019, they put a pause on building data centers to just regroup and figure out what the legal framework should be going forward. And part of the things that they came up with was to decide upfront which areas and which land is suitable for building data centers, and to put a limit in terms of how much energy, what's the maximum energy the data center is allowed to use, and to enforce the use of recycled water. Along the same path is also the Netherlands. They also put a moratorium on building data centers, and the Netherlands is basically built on reclaimed land from the sea. So the conflict with land was between land for agriculture and land for building data centers. So part of their national framework was to actually prescribe which areas are allowed from a planning perspective to build data centers. Because I think the problem now is, if I have land and I own it and a company comes and wants to buy my land, I can sell my land and they can build the data center there. But I think we need on top of the legal framework that governs water and energy, we also need to be more prescriptive from a planning perspective, which, considering that we're a water scarce country, the western part of our country going forward is going to become much drier, while the eastern part along the Durban west coast is going to become much wetter. We've seen by the heavy rains that we've had in the last 5 years. So looking at that topography of our country, which areas are best suited to accommodate data centers, considering limitations in water and energy and other technologies like the closed loop, you know, so if we can reuse water again, if they can use air cooling, if we can use renewable energy, looking at our South African footprint, which would be the best place to locate that and have that as a standard. So it means that then municipalities don't have the power to decide if and when, but it's a national decision considering all the different things that we need to balance and contest.
0: Yeah. And Kashifa, one of the, you know, key issues in terms of finding that balance is, on the one end, you highlighted a bit earlier, you know, the fact that some communities don't have access to water, how the restrictions sometimes exist because where people are living on land that, you know, where there's no clear owner that is forthcoming and the city doesn't own the land, that the city would believe is a reason for them not to supply the type of services that communities are entitled to. And this, of course, is contrasted with the reality that these data centers do bring an investment into the local economy. And, you know, this investment is either a once-off capital cost as well as the ongoing rates and other municipal services that they would have to pay for. Is then the resources allocation simply coming down to who can afford to put up a data center versus the right of communities to be able to have access to water and for that water to be treated as a public good and not necessitated on who can pay for it? What does this whole entire data center saga reveal about access to the critical resources that is meant for human survival?
2: Yeah, you know, when it comes to potential investment, we always hear about the opportunities for communities. But with this data center, there's no clear indication also about opportunities for communities, because it's like dangling the carrot also by saying there's job opportunities. And we don't even know what kind of job opportunities, because when you look in communities, most of these of the people that stay in communities are not that skilled. So the job opportunities is not that huge for communities. So that is the one thing. When it comes to water, it's all about, yes, like you're saying, affordability, because it's not easy to go into a store and buy a bottle of water, because people, most of the people are unemployed. You know, when things is happening in communities, even when there's a fire breakout, our communities are not giving anymore like we used to. Water, when a fire happens, the neighbor put the tap on, they help to put the fire out. It doesn't happen anymore because of the water scarcity within in community, because if I'm going to use my water now, my bill is going to go up. So then I need to pay for that bill. So you have that dynamics. You have some of them that say, no, but I'm watering my place to be safe at the end of the day. So water, it's all about who can afford it. If you can't afford the water, you know, you go to the neighbor, you have to pay 10 rand or 15 rand, because that is what we see for 25 liter of water. So it's easier if you have the money to buy. But once you stay in some of the communities, it's not really easy. So I think with a data center, it shouldn't be prioritized over community, because I believe that water is a right. And each and everybody, each and everyone has a right to have water in their house, whether the land don't belong to you, but there should be a container coming to that community, you know, and give at least that little of water for communities. But at the moment, it's not happening in all our areas.
0: Tebogo, the issue around mandatory disclosure of water and electricity use, I think you mentioned that earlier, incentivized, of course, by Kashifa's commentary to say that the disclosures or the transparency that is required is not always there and forthcoming. And I tease this idea of looking at different ways to power, first of all, the data center. And I suggested the smaller modular nuclear reactors as a way potentially to do that, depending on how much energy is required. The mayor and yourself referenced the closed loop in the usage of water, and even possibly grey water to be able to do that. And essentially what I'm trying to get at is look, I think we're going to have to be honest with ourselves that you can't wish data centers away. Sure, there are cities like you've mentioned, I think you said California and in the Netherlands and those places where there's been an outright ban on them, and the nuance that perhaps, you know, they'd be positioned to the east of our country more so as opposed to the west, which is where we are located in Cape Town. I'm trying to ascertain that, is there a way to live alongside these data centers and make it and design it in a way that it does become sustainable?
1: Look, I guess transparency is important. And if they are transparent, we have enough data to build regulations around how they should operate. And I guess in the cloak of non-transparency, the problem is they are able to get away with cheap electricity, cheap water, and there is no accountability for the environmental footprint that they have. And, you know, from a business perspective, they're able to make more money without necessarily being held accountable. So I think if we are to live alongside each other, transparency is absolutely key. And it will probably increase the operating costs, in that if they are going to use the closed loop system, it means that they actually have to invest the money in designing a water treatment system that allows them to actually implement the closed loop system. And if we are going to offset coal-based energy with other renewable energies, then if it's not readily available, they would be required to make sure that that's the requirement. And I think like all other things, like mining, like all other big industries that have a big environmental impact, we have laws and regulations, and that comes from being transparent. So I think the starting point is transparency for us to be able to create guidelines that allow for the symbiotic relationship, because like you said, we are all consuming data, and we mostly probably looking 5 years from now, a year from now, AI is only going to become a bigger part of our lives. So transparency to allow us to regulate and make sure that they also are accountable. And I think the other thing that we haven't really spoken about is also the fact that a lot of the equipment that is used in those centers have a lifespan of about 3 to 5 years. And we have landfill sites that we are running out of capacity, you know, and most of the stuff is non-biodegradable. So how do we reuse, recycle all of that, you know, hardware waste on top of the energy and the water and the limited land? So having a full overview of the environmental footprint and creating guidelines, and the data centers also buying into the fact that they're also responsible for that. And they're responsible to curtail or limit the environmental footprint as much as they can.
0: Yeah, and I think that hopefully with this amount of scrutiny that the media at least is applying to the authorities in their approvals of the data centers, that perhaps it will translate into a paradigm where there's greater scrutiny and disclosures about the requirements to run a data center and what impact that is likely to have on the environment. Kashifa, to conclude with you, how do we strike a balance, you know, between the necessity to move with the times, but also at the same time, you know, provide the homes that are required to have the resources such as water and reticulated water that runs through a tap, water that can flush through a flushing toilet. How do we move that needle? Because at the moment, there's a big debate about, you know, a city of Cape Town that is increasingly becoming cosmopolitan. Cosmopolitan, not in necessarily in you know, the difference of cultures and people, but, you know, it's the just how many big developments are springing up everywhere. And with these developments and with new housing settlements and things that are being built, you know, it's a strain on resources because those resources are required. So what is your advice as we conclude our discussion here on the way to have an even-handed approach to looking after communities where care is necessary, but also being agile to the boom in development that we're seeing in Cape Town?
2: Yeah, oh, that's a balance that needs to be struck. You know, we can't run away from the data centers, but we are saying they need to hold on their data centers, because at the moment, until we know what it's really all about, for communities to know, because I know the mayor also spoke about the golf courses that needs that uses a lot of water. And when we look at the data center, we don't really know how much water is going to be used. So it's also speculation on that. So what we want to say is that accountability needs to happen and transparency, because only when there's transparency, so that we can see what it's all about, because how do you live next to a data center and you don't even know what the environment how is going to affect the environment? Because, you know, living in close to those areas, what is the health risk? Because we have our day hospitals and hospitals that is so over, it's burdened with so many things where people have to stand up very early to be at the hospital. So how is that impact also going to be on communities? So what we need to know is that how is this going to affect us, and what is the benefits and what is like I said, how it's going to affect us. But at the end of the day, we need to live in a clean environment. Water and electricity, that needs to be there for our community. We don't want to beg for these things, because if developers can get things so easily, it shouldn't stop our city from, you know, giving us also the basic services and land for housing for our people. Because at the moment, we have a huge unemployment rate in Cape Town. So we need to look into how do we also help those communities to get those basics that they are needing, that is needed.
0: Yeah. All right. Thank you very much, Kashifa, for having joined us this morning. Kashifa Ahmad, Chairperson of the Housing Assembly. Also, Teboho, lovely to have had you on the program. Teboho Mofokeng, she is a UCT lecturer in water engineering and a member of the Future Water Institute. Her research focuses on water behavior and the economics that come with it. On the WhatsApp line to Shereek, assalamu alaikum. Shukran for educating us on data centers. Radio 786, it really does make a difference. And then, what's the difference between AI and Google? Because Google gives you the same information that AI or Meta gives you. Can you please make it clear? Okay, that's an answer that's going to be a little bit more than 20 seconds. So let us get the headlines out of the way. We'll also bring you the latest in the traffic very, very shortly. I don't see any janaza notices. And then when we come back, I'll attempt to explain what the difference between Google and AI is.
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5: Government is set to face a legal challenge over an apartheid-era law that prohibits survivors of the 1960 Sharpeville massacre and the dependents of those murdered from taking legal action. Lawyers for Human Rights, which is bringing the legal claim in class action, says the law has never been repealed. The police service has sacked Major General Firoz Khan. The suspended deputy head of crime intelligence was dismissed in terms of Regulation 9 of the SAP's discipline regulations. The search continues for two men who were swept out to sea in the rip currents at Strand Beach. According to the National Sea Rescue Institute, they were alerted to a drowning incident in the surf zone near the Helderberg Marine Protected Area before 2 yesterday afternoon. At least 2 young Palestinian men have been murdered in an Israeli attack on the village of Al-Mughayrin in the northeast of Ramallah. The martyrs have been identified as 17-year-old Khalil Rasim Abu Aliya and 19-year-old Umar Muhammad Al-Nassan. Those are the headlines for now, and news to follow at 9 a.m. this morning on Radio 786.
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5: There's a motor vehicle accident along Prince George Drive and Basil Road in Plumstead. Fortunately, no injuries, but it will be causing congestion this morning. Then a pedestrian has been involved in an accident caused with some serious injuries in Richmond Estate in Dingle and Campbell, Cambridge Streets. A vehicle has hit the pedestrian and the one lane has been closed off. Then there's protest action in Radoff Street in Paro Industria. The landmark is a Pepco that is causing congestion with emergency services on the scene. Directing people and controlling that action over there. And then a motor vehicle accident which will cause congestion in the Philippi area along Jacques Gerwel Drive over the bridge at Walter Frieden Drive. Please do remember to buckle up and also keep a very safe following distance.
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0: 16 now before 9 o'clock. That's 16 minutes before 9 o'clock. Okay, so the question before the headlines was, what is the difference between AI and Google? Because Google gives you the same information that AI or Meta gives you. Can you please make it clear? Okay, let me use the following analogy. Think of Google like going to the library. And Google, when you do, when you're on Google, is a search engine, right? It's the engine that, think of a car engine, the engine is what drives the car forward. And Google is a search engine. And so now you're in this library. And when you do a search and you're looking for a particular book or a particular genre of books that you want to have a look at, you go to the librarian, and the librarian tells you which aisle to go, which section to go, or it goes to find the book for you. The librarian is Google. The librarian is the search engine. Now, if you want to, and you're still in this library, and you want to go and do research on the study of how water found itself on Earth from time immemorial, from whenever the earliest research indicates when water arrived on Earth, that isn't the role that the librarian would give you. You would need like a librarian assistant, like somebody that is able to process the information and answer those questions for you. So if I do a search in Google, I'll be like, where did water come from? And it will give me a million different links with different articles and so on. And what websites do is that they do what's called search engine optimization, SEO. And search engine optimization is simply the following, that if you as the normal ordinary consumer does a Google search, depending on how good you do your search engine optimization, you can have, I'm using very many U's, but basically whatever information you get, you get it top of mind or top of the list, basically. That is what, it gives you proximity to the user that is searching for information. What AI does is that it processes the information. So you can ask the same question to Google and you can ask the same question to AI. AI will process the information and will answer you the question. So go back to the library experience. The librarian is going to give you the book about the earliest a record of water and water history on Earth. You are then going to have to page through and look for the information, look for the answers to put together your essay. Now you can use AI to not look for the answer, but to answer the direct question that you have. And then it can also write you the essay or the article if you want it to do that. So that is what AI, it's called computing power. And it is why, you know, using AI, and again, just to clarify that Google, that's a company. Meta is a company, and under Meta falls Facebook and Instagram and those sorts of social media platforms. YouTube is a company. And all of these companies that already have access to using the internet as a basis for what they do, AI is a particular model, and so one of them, the model that's being referred to in the most is what's called large language models. And these large language models is what allows AI to answer in the way that they do. So your cell phone can use AI, your computer can use AI, fridges are coming out with AI where the fridge can talk to you. That's the computing power that. So the one does the work for you, which is AI. The other one provides you with the information. So I hope that in a very basic way explains the difference between doing a simple Google search versus using a product of AI, which is based on large language models. And that product of AI can be a ChatGPT, can be a Claude. Those are AI-driven products. I hope it makes sense.
1: I'm just picturing this. We're going to be able to customize it, right? Eventually, you're going to be able to hear from your fridge.
2: jou tamaties raak koud. Jy Pieter dit nou eet.
0: Or when you go to the fridge at midnight, stay away. You know, you don't quite want to be here. You will regret it later. So, yeah, I hope that explains it. Golf courses use effluent water. Well, it's... I'm not sure if effluent is the appropriate word, but basically what it does is what's called grey water. Now, Shanika and the NRA team, our brothers and sisters from Africa, should be allowed to trade in Bellville, and they should continue to trade on Green Market Square because they took the initiative, and not the South Africans. They contribute to the African flavour of tourism. Shukran for a brilliant program. The lady says there is a moratorium on data centers in Singapore, but she forgot to mention that there's over 70 data centers in Singapore. Thank you for that clarification. There was a question that came in about spa yogurts. I did forward the query to some people there at spa that we know, and hoping that we will get an answer from them very, very shortly. Shukran for educating us on the data centers. It is really appreciated. Tell the mayor that we, the citizens of the Western Cape, are going to remove the Zionist DA on the 4th of November. Their continual selling off of our land and entering into dodgy business deals with the very people that hate us as South Africans will no longer be tolerated, says this message in on 0786 10 11 12. Do you think that the DA will really be removed in this election from Cape Town? Do you think that is... just logically, based on how previous elections have gone, do you really think that Khalil Katrada is a scenario that can play itself out?
2: You sound like a teacher now asking me, what's the Katrada? I think people have been conscientized to a certain point. I can't say if they're going to be removed from power as yet. What we may see is a bit more opposition coming through. But this can only be galvanized if people actually decide to get up and go out on that particular day. We might even see that the IEC may decide that they may just give people another opportunity to register. It may just happen again. And if that does happen, people actually need to go and vote. And then you need to make an informed decision when you do so, because at the end of the day, you know, the party that you're going to be voting for has to be able to represent themselves strongly and the people strongly when it comes to putting forward opposition ideas within local government to see to it that things do not happen. And then also bring forward arguments that actually does challenge on all levels. I'm a bit concerned because I haven't seen really a lot of action from other political parties actually being out on the road. I mean, I told you last weekend, corners of Klipfontein and Jan Smuts, on each corner there was a whole lot of people from the DA, you know, celebrating, people driving past, hooting, that kind of thing. And you don't get to see that kind of visibility from other political parties. And that is a bit concerning because, as we know, at the end of the day, it is the marketing machine that gets people going. So it's going to be a very interesting one. I think it's going to definitely lay the land for us moving forward. And if the DA, they may just get a wake-up call this time around.
0: I think the Patriotic Alliance is the party that's going to give them a run for their money. You know, that is my reading and some of the data that I've had a look at, that the PA is the closest rival for the Democratic Alliance. I don't know really quite honestly where the CCC is going to fit in. But then again, there's just a lot of people that are so oblivious to what has occurred and are just blindly supporting. I'm not saying lose your support for the party on account of what the leader exposed himself to. But I just find the willful head-in-the-sand approach, you know, it really doesn't help the situation. Let's go to the lines, 021-699-1786.
2: Assalamu alaikum, caller.
3: Assalamu alaikum, Tashreeq. The question you asked today, Tashreeq, no. Not at the moment. Unless the DA, unless... a strong opposition party, you know, is coming up. And sadly, for us as Muslims, you know, that the Patriotic Alliance is a staunch Zionist anti-Islam political party. You know, is the only one that is, you know, a problem for the DA in the Platteland mostly. But even here, you know, in Cape Town, you know, because if you look at the by-elections, you know, they are the party that is taking colored, especially Zionist Christian colored vote from the DA. Now, this action is another Zionist party. They might also make a little bit of dent, especially amongst black DA voters. But the thing is this, Tashreeq, you know, at the end of the day, the ANC needs to ask itself a question in Cape Town. You know, are you going to continue with this, you know, situation that they have in Cape Town? Why doesn't the ANC pick a colored leader? You know, be realistic now, you know. I mean, there's so much division between coloreds and blacks in the ANC. You know, surely, you know, I mean, you know, in certain provinces, you have to say to yourself, look, the only way you're going to make, you know, win a province if you make a party, a total colored party, you know. And majority of black people are still going to vote for the ANC in Cape Town. So, you know, I don't understand why the ANC, for example, is so incompetent, you know. So, I mean, if you look on Facebook, you just see the DA. I mean, they have the money machine, you know. Billionaires are giving them money, you know. They have the influencers. They have the media in Cape Town. They have everything, you know. If you look, if you go into the street, you know, you see DA posters in local newspapers, you know, community newspapers. You have DA, you know, advertisements, you know, on the local radio stations. You know, every local radio stations, you hear Jordan. They have the money machine. But the ANC, you know, you hardly see any appearance of the ANC in colored communities. I mean, the ANC, you know, they're non-existent, almost like they gave up on the colored community, especially here in you know, Cape Town. So, that's the only party. If the ANC was strong, then the DA would get under 50%. Unfortunately, the ANC has given up, you know, in Cape Town, especially amongst the colored, you know, community. So I just want to make that point. But shukran, assalamu alaikum.
0: Wa alaikum salam wa rahmatullahi wa barakatuh. A point made and taken. Thank you very much for that. Just so that we're at this point about advertising, I know for some of you, the hearing the mayor's voice so many times on the radio may make you uncomfortable. And I think I've explained this over and over, this matter of the distinction to be drawn between the political face and the municipality. And it's the municipality that, of course, does the advertising. And I've explained all of that over and over again, but just so to put your mind at ease, not because we agree with what is your political view, but because we know that, you know, the party that has the most resources is the party that would be able to do the most advertising. And sometimes, you know, if you look at who the donors and funders are of these parties, it makes us generally feel uncomfortable to be able to take monies from said party. And what the law or the regulation of ICASA is the Independent Communications Authority of South Africa, they're the authority that regulates the industry for community and commercial broadcasting, that if you opt in, you know, to take party political advertisements, it's called PPAs, for the elections, then you can't decide, I want to take it from party A but not party B. You have to, across the board, make a platform open and available to all parties that want to buy airtime in the spirit of fairness. And we have, much like the previous election, opted out of that, even though we can make decent money from, you know, part of political advertising. But, you know, this one, like the previous one, we are likely to sit out and lose that money, you know, unfortunately. But, you know, the proximity of certain donors to certain parties that peddle certain perspectives and hold certain ideological views doesn't accord and align with our own ethos, and thus we've made that decision accordingly. Let's play you another voice note.
4: Assalamu alaikum, Tashariq, Khalil, and everybody. Look, at the end of the day, Muslims constitute about 8 to 10% of the Western Cape population. So even if all of us go out in the droves and sort of vote for an opposing political party, the DA will still have the majority vote, because you're looking at 90% of the people that might be voting in favor of the DA. I mean, if you look at it in terms of demographics, a large percentage obviously is the coloured constituency, but obviously that's divided into Muslims as well as non-Muslims, and then naturally and followed by the black as well as the white. So yeah, the opportunity for the DA to be completely wiped out is a very, very difficult thing to do, other than the fact that everything is automated and controlled by via tech. We've seen what's happened in the US. We've seen what's happened in many countries where these talks, naturally, I'm going to talk from a conspiracy perspective, but where a third force is manipulating votes, which very much, and, you know, quote me, unquote, don't quote me, but I do believe that was the situation that we might have had in our last election. There might have been a bit of foreign intervention. And then just the last thing, you mentioned around the DA. Well, if you're getting 100 million rand for marketing, which is a big chunk of government spending, you're naturally going to have the advantage over the other political parties. So funding is very, very, very, very important. Obviously, we can delve a bit deeper into where the funding is coming from. But that is sort of how the DA has the advantage over all the other political parties. Shukran, wa alaikum salam.
0: Wa alaikum salam wa rahmatullahi wa barakatuh. Thanks very much for that. I think Cape Town was part of the deal of the primary multi-party negotiation to end apartheid in South Africa. Thus, the lack of interest of Capetonians by the ANC or lack of interest by the ANC on Capetonians. The 2024 elections was rigged in the Western so-called. There's no evidence for that. Where's the evidence that it was rigged? Having a view that it was rigged is different from evidence. And I think, please, you're going to have to provide evidence for that. Are you guys going to be at the District 6 Heritage Day? I don't know what's happening at District 6 Heritage Day. Maybe if you give me a little bit more detail, we can see about it. Thank you very much for tuning in. Some of you that sending messages now and voice notes, unfortunately, time wouldn't allow me to go through them, but I do appreciate them. Some of them I'll save for tomorrow, inshallah. Until we chat again, have a lovely day. Time now for the latest news.
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2: Assalamu alaikum and good morning with the news. I'm Khalil Kathrada. Day two of President Cyril Ramaphosa's application to review the Section 89 independent panel report on Pala-Pala is set to get underway. Lawyers representing President Ramaphosa have argued in the Cape High Court that the panel, which was led by retired Chief Justice Sandile Ngcobo, erred in its mandate and applied the wrong legal standard with no interrogation of the evidence before it. The President wants the report set aside. The panel found strong evidence that he may have violated his oath of office regarding the theft at his Limpopo farm.

0: the theft at his Limpopo farm. Legal action is being brought against a government over an apartheid-era law that prohibits survivors of the 1960 Sharpeville massacre and the relatives of those murdered from holding the perpetrators to account. The law, which was passed by the white supremacist regime a year after the massacre, blocks them from facing legal consequences, criminal charges or civil claims. Lawyers for Human Rights, which is bringing the class action, says that this law has never been repealed. The UK human rights law firm Lee Day is acting as consultants in the matter. On March the 21st, 1960, the apartheid police murdered at least 91 people and wounded about 240 others. They opened fire on the crowd of 5,000 peaceful protesters who were demonstrating against past laws that required black South Africans to carry the racist dompas. Now, as part of the launch of this legal action, a walk of witness is being held in the South Gauteng area of Sharpeville this morning. Marches are following the same route taken by those in 1960. Satellite images have shown that the runway at the US Prince Hassan Airbase in Jordan sustained damage following Iranian strikes. The base was targeted following a new wave of US attacks on Iran earlier this week. Videos circulating on social media also documented Iranian missile impacts at the base. The top story on Radio 786 at this hour. Day two of President Cyril Ramaphosa's application to review the Section 89 independent panel report on Palapala is set to get underway. Lawyers representing President Ramaphosa have argued in the Cape High Court that the panel, which was led by retired Chief Justice Andile Nkobo, erred in its mandate and applied the wrong legal standard with no interrogation of the evidence before it. That's the news for now. More news on Radio 786 at 10 o'clock.
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1: In the name of Allah, the most kind, the most merciful. 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In a hartlike welkom aan ieder en elkeen van julle. Goeiemôre, good morning, wees gegroet. Ek is Khadija Ajam en altyd 'n absolute plesier en 'n voorreg om in julle geselskap te wees. Thank you for joining us for this Thursday edition of Community Pulse here on Radio 786 100.4 FM. Lovely to be in your company. It is in indeed what the team does every weekday morning between 9 and 12. Ek hoop jy sit nie nog in verkeer nie. Hoe gaan dit met jou vanoggend? But if there's anything in traffic, you need to let us know of 0786 10 11 12. Maybe you are already enjoying a quiet cup of coffee or tea or whatever it may be. Thank you for choosing to spend your morning with us on 100.4 FM, where you know you hear the difference. It is Thursday, the 3rd of September, corresponding to the 21st of Rabiul Awal 1448. Vandag lyk dit so klein 'n bietjie meer na die kant van winter as wat dit lyk na die kant van somer. 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Ek weet nie hoe dit is nie, but we are just we're thankful that we're moving towards that time of the year, wat ons weet dit is aan die somerkante en ons is baie dankbaar om nog steeds die reis deur die maand van Rabiul Awal every single day for this month. We remind ourselves, oh my word, the most amazing and the best of all events that ever happened during this month, and that is the birth of that most exemplary of Allah's creations. We are of course referring to the Prophet, peace be upon him, and every single day we ask ourselves about the ways in which we enact. Are we enacting the values that he, peace be upon him, taught us? Are we doing that in the best way possible? A very powerful moment, and in fact there's so many powerful moments, but one that we want to share with you this morning was when a man asked the Prophet, peace be upon him, to give him something he could hold on to in his life. The Prophet, peace be upon him, gave him a very simple instruction: do not become angry. The man asked again and again for further advice around something that he could hold on to in his life, but each time the Prophet, peace be upon him, replied, do not become angry. This may sound like a, let's call it a simple piece of advice, but it carries such a profound message, because anger can affect our words, our decisions, our relationships, and very much it can cloud our ability to see clearly. Once one becomes emotive and once one becomes carried away by this particular emotion, when it's about anger, when it's about fury, when it's about, then it becomes about the ego. And it is absolutely, you know, there's many beautiful stories to tell about this, and the Sahaba also. And so let's ask ourselves today, you know, not only how do I stop feeling angry, but rather, what do I do with my anger once I feel it? Because we can't always control what happens around us, but we can work on controlling what comes out of us. And indeed, a conversation that we had yesterday on Education Matters, when we spoke about the fact that when we do remind ourselves during this month, particularly about the life of the Prophet, peace be upon him, when we celebrate him, when we celebrate his life, and we say these beautiful salawat, we also recognize the fact that part of his mission, peace be upon him, was to transform spiritual conviction into social responsibility and uphold dignity, justice, and mercy. Now, and part of that is that it starts with us. It starts with us in the way in which we engage our family, the way in which we engage our colleagues, the way we engage those that are close to us. So indeed, yes, in his life, he was confronted with many, many challenges. But again, it is about how we choose to engage and how we choose to respond. Absolutely, absolutely important that we recognize today that it starts with us. And let it never be about our nafs. Let it never be about our ego. Let our response be based on what is right and what is the correct thing to do, and what is and what is always about upholding human dignity. Let's ask ourselves this question today, not how do I stop feeling angry? We are human beings. Allah created us a particular way. But what do I do with this anger, with this irritation once I feel it? A reminder to follow us on social media. You'll find there's incredibly, there's always incredibly robust conversations happening on our social media platforms. Head on to our YouTube channel and subscribe there. And then, of course, you can stream live from our website, www.radio786.co.za. On our WhatsApp channel, you'll currently find the news that the search continues for two men who were swept out to sea by rip currents at Strand Beach near the Helderberg Marine Protected Area. This happened yesterday afternoon. It's an ongoing story, and you'll find this on our WhatsApp channel. Later on, you'll also find the link to the beautiful dhikr that will be rendered live from the studios of Radio 786 a bit later vanaand. But coming up on the show now, very shortly, we'll be joined by social worker Fatima Hendricks as we continue our in some ways it was entertaining, but it was so, so insightful. I know that all of you paused when you thought about birth order and how that influences the way we communicate today. We're going to be talking about how it also impacts the way in which we choose our partners. After 10 o'clock, time for our weekly check-in with the SANZAF team. Also taking messages 0786 10 11 12. On the Family Hub today, and it's always a pleasure having her in studio with us, Dr. Sadiqa Laskari, and we'll explore the fascinating concept. I told you earlier, and I'm going to spell this out, QI, so as we later learn who it precisely say, and what does it mean to harmonize the energy with us, and how breathing and our everyday lifestyle can influence our sense of balance and well-being. All that and so much more on 100.4 FM, where you know you hear the difference. Now, last week, we looked at how birth order can influence communication within the family. How being the eldest, the middle child, or the youngest, or even an only child can come with different expectations, responsibilities, and experiences. And most importantly, how these may shape the way we express ourselves and relate to others. Today, we take that conversation beyond the family home and into our romantic relationships. The way we grew up can sometimes influence what feels familiar to us, whether we naturally take on the role of the caregiver, look for reassurance, prefer independence, or feel comfortable taking the lead. So, today we ask the question, could our position in the family influence the type of partner we are attracted to, or the qualities we look for in a relationship? Do we sometimes gravitate towards people who complement the role we played growing up, or even towards dynamics that feel familiar? Our personality, parenting, culture, experiences, and individual choices all contribute to who we become and who we choose to build long-term relationships with. To guide us through this conversation this morning, very pleased again to welcome with us social worker Fatima Hendricks. Assalamu alaikum, Fatima. Welcome. Shukran again for joining us.
2: Wa alaikum salam. Yes, and as usual, it is a great honor to be chatting to you, Khadija. Always a pleasure.
1: You know, we looked forward to this conversation because last week, yes, and we said, you know, the saying, many a truth is spoken in jest, but I know many of our listeners paused for a moment or two or three or five to think about their birth order. And indeed, you know, where does it fit in? We remind ourselves that, of course, individual cases differ, but generally speaking, a lot of these ideas and what you explained apply to us. But now, today, we're moving a little bit further. Last week, we spoke about how birth order shapes communication within the family. Today, we start off with a question around, but maybe you can also just give us a brief recap in terms of, so that we start the conversation around how these same patterns show up when we want to embark on a romantic relationship, or when we choose
2: absolutely
1: a partner.
2: Yeah. So in 1928, Alfred Adler developed a theory about birth order, and this had the whole world buzzing about the position we were born into. So before 1928, there was no talk of the importance of birth order. And of course, you know, many people researched either for or against it. Some found that birth order doesn't influence personality. Some found that birth order does influence personality. But Alfred Adler particularly looked at the role that inferiority and superiority play. Now, these feelings of inferiority and superiority play a big role in our personalities. And as you know, apartheid, the system of apartheid also increased our inferiority complexes, which our parents inherited. And then also we inherited from our parents. It was the Black Consciousness Movement that originated from the universities that, and the Black concept of Black Power that helped us feel on equal level to other races. Because the whole system of apartheid was to instill in us the feeling of we're not good enough. But that being said, I was speaking to someone the day before yesterday, and she's the eldest of two children. But for her, her father gave more attention to the second born, and she grew up with feelings of inferiority. Because she tried very hard to gain the attention of the father. But for some weird reason, the father depended more on the second born. So this feeling of inferiority can be an issue. But in her case, because she was the first born, she felt inferior towards her second born. So that being said, these feelings originate in childhood. So because we don't have a say in our birth order, it is divine decree. The challenge is for us to overcome our limitations and become the best that we can. Last week, we spoke about the relative importance of the position that we are born into the family. As we have no choice in our birth order. And there are many other factors that determine our personality development. Birth order may or may not be one of those factors. For example, we spoke about the firstborn who get the best of the parents because they are healthy and they are young. And so they are also very anxious about the expectations of the firstborn. So they give their best to the firstborn, and the firstborn is used to all the attention. The firstborn is put on a pedestal, but then also a lot is expected from the firstborn. And the firstborn sometimes, not always, but there's a slight difference in the degree of intelligence of the firstborns with the other children, but it's a small percentage. And then we also spoke about when the firstborn realizes that he is no longer the object of a full-time attention from the parents because there's a second child born, and how that impacts on him being thrown off that pedestal and how the firstborn may act out in order to regain the status of the firstborn. And also we spoke about the middle child feeling pressed into the middle, especially if there's a younger child born. And what are the implications for the middle child? First of all, if there's two male children being born, the firstborn's clothes get handed down to the secondborn because of firstborn. And this also gives the middle child the feeling that they're not good enough and they don't really belong. And the middle child tries very hard to be different to the first child especially if the firstborn child is acting out. So in order to regain the attention and the validation and the approval of the parents, the middle child may decide to go into the opposite direction of the firstborn.
3: Mm.
2: And then we spoke about the youngest child. The youngest child learns a lot from the siblings above him. And the youngest child gains their place in the family by being funny, laid back, charming, and a little bit manipulative because they learn to get on well with any type of social interaction. For example, they'll get on well with the firstborn, with the secondborn. So, and they're not really concerned about being in control.
3: Yeah.
2: For them, that's not important. For them to find a place in the family and in society, their place in the family augurs well for them to get on well outside the family. And they are normally the ones with a good sense of humor, and also they tend to become comedians. But because of their laid back personality, you know, it says a lot about the type of partners that they will attract to them. But we will go into that later on, Khadija.
3: No, let's get into it right now, Fatima, and then we start talking about how those characteristics exactly shape and inform how, when we look at another part, or when we potentially, you know, look at somebody thinking about a long-term relationship, because we have to keep in mind that it works vice versa also, that the person that you are interested in also carries this around. So that dynamic is kind of interesting. So let's start with that. Let's start with the eldest, you know, and this idea of the caregiver.
2: Okay. So the eldest, today we will focus on Dr. Kevin Lehman's book. He's of the opinion that marrying somebody of your own birth order can be problematic. He feels that, for example, two firstborns, when they get married to each other, it can be problematic in the sense that they can be quite perfectionistic over themselves. And if they marry another perfectionistic partner, it could mean that they are always, you know, at loggerheads with each other because they have such strong leadership potential. And they are leaders in the different fields. They can also want to have their own way most of the time. And if both parties want to be right all the time, then I think you have a bit of a difficult situation. So two firstborns, that doesn't mean that it can't work. It can work. But then both firstborns must be prepared to discuss and to negotiate and to talk to each other in terms of what is my role and what is your role, who's going to do the shopping, who's going to pay the bills, who's going to be the strict disciplinarian in the family. If two firstborns can negotiate those kind of issues, then it can work. But according to Dr. Lehman, two firstborns getting married to each other can run into difficulty, which is also a test for their self-esteem and their self-image. But these obstacles can be overtaken, but it does come with its challenges. So two firstborns who marry each other, they need to look at, first of all, be aware of their own strengths and their own weaknesses. Because remember, your firstborn partner also has their own strengths and their weaknesses. And sometimes one or both must be prepared to give in, and one or both must be prepared to not be the boss, because the firstborn tends to be bossy, and if both two people are bossy,
3: yeah, of course,
2: the competition between them can be quite taxing.
3: Mm.
2: You know, they're always in a position of trying to be in control. So being in control is important to firstborns, and therefore it can be quite taxing if two firstborns are always wanting to be right.
3: Mm-hmm.
2: It does have its strengths as well, because they can form a formidable team in dealing with issues of children's discipline, because they are both strong. But if they can work together as a team, then I think two firstborns can work. But as long as they realize that they have their weaknesses, and that being right is not always the best option. Rather concentrate on creating peace and showing humility to your partner. And also, you know, asking for your partner to, for forgiveness if you feel that you were wrong. And in a marriage, they can also, form a team, and they can also make the marriage work. But as long as they practice humility. And so Dr. Lehman's book and ideas are not cast in stone. Because I mentioned the first example of this lady that I spoke to, and she is the firstborn, but the sister gets all the attention. I think that has to do with the personality of that particular child. So and then also because of the attention that the father gave to the second born, in a way it makes her the first born because she's the one who got all the attention.
3: Mm-hmm.
2: So birth order is not cast in stone, but it is a guidance for us to sort of, find our way. And also because according to Dr. Lehman, we take our birth order with us into marriage.
3: Yeah.
2: And it also affects our relationship with our own children. For example, he says we could feel closer to our middle children because we ourselves are middle children. We know what it's like to be the middle child, because the middle children have to fight extra hard for the attention of the parents, because the firstborn and the lastborn get all the attention. The lastborn doesn't have to even fight for attention. He just gets it automatically. Because he's funny and he's charming and he's sweet and everybody loves him, and he doesn't have a quarrel with... So the two middle children also... you want to say something, Khadija?
3: I think before we get to the middle children, let's go for a break, and then we'll continue.
2: Okay.
3: We'll continue after that. Fascinating conversation.
2: Okay.
3: We're continuing with social worker Fatima Hendricks this morning as we unpack and explore how birth order can influence partner selection, also relationship expectations, and indeed the dynamics that we bring into these intimate relationships. Stay with us. We'll continue after the break. It is 100.4 FM.
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3: It is 9:37 on this Thursday morning, and of course we are journeying towards understanding how birth order can influence a communication, not just within the family, but more importantly, how it can help us or how it informs who we choose to build relationships with. Social worker Fatima Hendricks joins us on the line this morning as we're continuing from last week's conversation around how birth order contributes to not just who we become, but we bring those dynamics into our intimate relationships. Fatima, please do continue. You started to touch before the break on middle children. Okay. And of course, these qualities.
2: Okay, middle children. Mm. Middle children are most fascinating topic for the two of us. I see myself as a middle child. So they say, anyway, Dr. Lehman says that firstborns and middle children can work.
3: Uh-huh.
2: Firstborns, middle children can work. The middle children are not interested much in discussing feelings and confronting their partners. And as we said last week,
3: what conflict?
2: Middle children, yes, avoids conflict at all costs. We put our heads in the sand like an ostrich.
3: Yes, it's comfortable.
2: Hoping that it's comfortable there, and we don't see anything, we don't hear anything, and we don't feel anything.
3: Near the universalit, what's ex in the universalit?
2: Exactly. And we like to keep the peace. So the middle child likes to keep the peace in the marriage, and the firstborn obviously wants to talk about everything that especially the firstborn is female, and the middle child is a man.
3: Mm.
2: Then the firstborn want to know, you know, they find their middle child, a partner, a paradox in a sense that they want to know what are they feeling and what are they thinking and what is upsetting them and, you know, what are their problems. So the firstborn woman will try to mother the middle child. And also try to, in a sense, be in charge of the marriage. But the middle child is not interested in control. And the middle child is also somebody who overlooks things. if something worries them, they won't make an issue of it. They will just let it slide. Mm. So the middle child and the firstborn can work as long as the middle child acknowledges the needs of the firstborn and the firstborn acknowledges the need. If the firstborn must realize that it's not worth the effort, worth the discomfort in the marriage to always be confrontational with the firstborn, because the firstborn wants peace, and the middle child wants peace, and the middle child is a good mediator. The middle child adult is a good mediator. He's a good negotiator. He's a good peacemaker. So these are qualities that the firstborn must appreciate in the middle child, and also for the firstborn to put herself in, to look at life through the eyes of the middle child adult, and also remember that the middle children were not made to feel special by the parents, and they had to fight for a special place in the minds and the hearts of the parents. So for the firstborn to make the middle child feel special and, you know, show them, give them small gifts and stuff like that, stuff that, anything that will make the middle child feel special, because they didn't grow up with that. Whereas the firstborn woman, she grew up, because she was the firstborn, she grew up with this feeling of I'm special. So the middle child adult and the firstborn adult, they can work together, because middle child forms long lasting relationship that goes on for years. I myself was just married 51 years.
3: Wow, being a middle child. Mashallah, congratulations.
2: So there's an example of middle children. You know, they can form long-term marriages because they're loyal and they overlook a lot of stuff. And also they, you know, for them it's not important to be right all the time. You know, they're humble enough to realize that the relationship is more important than being right. Mm. And in that sense, they can be very good partners in a marriage, and these kinds of marriages can also be long-lasting because, but then of course, you know, the firstborn must realize that they must also appreciate the middle child, spouse, and also look at life through the middle child's eyes, and also appreciate that the fact that, and they must give up the notion, or they must let go of the notion that they're going to have deep, long, lengthy, emotional discussions with their partners. As soon as they realize that, then things will move forward. So it's a very good match. The firstborn and the middle child can work as long as the firstborn, you know, stop trying to have emotional discussions with the middle child, because that will just drive them crazy. It will drive them up the wall. And it will just loosen the bonds of the marriage. So I think the middle child and the firstborn is a good match.
3: Okay.
2: But then, of course, you know, as Dr. Lehman says, marriage is a struggle, in the sense that both parties must work at their differences. Yes. And because birth order can be a limitation, how do they, as a couple, overcome these limitations that derives from the way the parents treated them? How can they overcome these difficulties? Because like anything, birth order can also be a test. The way you were treated by your parents can be a challenge, but your resilience comes into play when you overcome these challenges and you overcome these weaknesses and you become a better version of yourself because of your birth order. So it doesn't necessarily have to be a hindrance. It doesn't necessarily have to hold us back. We grow because of our birth order, and we show our resilience because of our birth order. So our birth order, we know there's differences of opinion, whether in fact it does influence personality. But I personally feel it does. And so as long as we are aware of the fact that we have these issues with our parents because of the way, because of our birth order, and also because of the way our parents, parents have their favorites, Khadija, we all have our favorites. I mean, we must be honest. We must be honest. Especially the last born, we tend to have. Anyway, let's get to the last born, unless you want to say something.
3: I have lots to say, but I wanted to get to the last one. But I'm loving the WhatsApps that we are getting. So Akila says, we are very much intact with our feelings. Now, I'm not sure, is Akila a middle child or not? And so yes, she's just said she is a middle child. And so she says, we are very much in touch and intact with our feelings. It just depends on who we speak to or we trust enough to share those emotions with. And so that's that's a very interesting one. And then
2: that's
3: a
2: very interesting.
3: Yes. And that's why I said to you, I love how this, we again, as to reiterate what you said at the beginning, it's not cast in stone. And we know conditions, circumstances, there's a lot of context that inform that. But I think it's just so, for most of us, you know, we're nodding because there are some qualities that really is associated with birth order. The very fact that researchers write about this, psychologists, social workers write about this, it shows that in some way or the other it does have an impact. Khadija van der Spa says, Assalamu alaikum, oh my word, my husband and I'm an eldest daughter and he is a middle son. Now listen to this. I hear myself say, as he always says, Khadija, not everything needs to be a meeting. can we talk? And he's saying, no, alles met hom. And ek stem 100% saam met hom, Khadija. Ons is op dieselfde WhatsApp group. Not everything has to be a meeting. Do we have to talk about it?
2: Yes, that's exactly how this couple that I have in mind. She wants to do all. She just wants to talk everything, and she's like always trying to get him to open up. You know,
3: yeah.
2: Him opening up is such a big deal, and he's not interested in opening up. He just wants to get on with life. He just wants to get on with providing for his family and doing his business and looking after his sports and being a good father to his children. So he's not interested in this long, although, as she said, she does have emotional intelligence. The first middle children do have emotional intelligence in the sense that they are in touch with their feelings, and which is a very big, I think, a very big strength for middle children.
3: Yeah, we know it. We know it already, but we have to talk about it all the time. I mean, we know it, and you know what? We show it. We express it.
2: Yes.
3: I mean, I think a lot of middle children, I speak for myself also, I have no issue, as you said, you know, apologizing or even expressing my attachment to somebody. For me, it's very easy to say it, and it feels almost like if you have to turn it into a meeting, then it becomes, and one of our listeners is saying the same thing, then it becomes almost like it becomes clinical if you have to discuss it in that way. Let's quickly go to the youngest child. I think we need to have many more conversations about this because even from our WhatsApps. Child. Yes, let's go to the youngest child and partners.
2: Okay. Now, interesting that Dr. Lehman believes that the firstborn and the lastborn, there's total bliss there. He says there's total bliss in the sense that the firstborn and the lastborn make very good make a very good match. And because the last born, you know, is used to have seeing all these older siblings above him, and they took care of him. And the firstborn is used to taking care of his siblings. And so she fits into, if it's a firstborn woman, she fits perfectly well into the mothering role. So she will continue to mother the lastborn, who's used to being mothered by not only their siblings, but also their parents. And because they are socially so cute, the lastborns, you know, they just fit in with that scenario of being taken care of. And they also have, you know, a good sense of humor. So if the firstborn is very anxious about something, you know, the lastborn can remind her to not take life so hard. And how can she lighten up? And how can she, how can he then, you know, with his sense of humor, make things easier for her, who may be going through a difficult time, maybe a loss, but then how can you cheer her up? So he plays an important role. But then the firstborn also is, again, is very good at organizing things, planning things. The firstborn, the lastborn may be a little bit more impulsive, you know, and also tend to do things on their own without consulting the firstborn. So this can also be a little bit of a challenge when it comes to, but they do make perfect matches. And they also complement one another, and it also helps for communication. There's good communication between the firstborn and the lastborn, because as we said earlier on, the lastborn gets on well with everybody. They are sociable, and they so they fit in nicely. Where the firstborn can also learn from that, and also to look at life maybe in not such a negative way, more in a positive way, and more in a lighter way. There's room for losses and dealing with grief and all that. But then the lastborn can, for example, think of ways to get the firstborn out of that grieving process, and to lighten up by making her feel special or stuff like that. So the firstborn and the lastborn is the ideal match, but then of course the firstborn mustn't also take advantage. Sorry, the lastborn mustn't also take advantage of the firstborn. Because the firstborn is naturally responsible, naturally leadership qualities, naturally carers, and natural organizers. So the lastborn must also refrain from taking advantage of the firstborn's desire to please the lastborn, but then also... it can work. It's a very interesting phenomena, the firstborn and the lastborn, because it's amazing how they communicate, and it's amazing how they can talk to each other, like with respect, with kindness, with care, and the communication between firstborn and lastborn is just absolutely mind-boggling. In the sense that they can see life through the eyes of their partners, and because of the lack of desire of the lastborn to control the firstborn may try to control, but the lastborn is too laid back to allow that control from the firstborn. So therefore, such a match is a good match, Khadija.
3: No, definitely, because it's almost as if for the last born, he or she understands, you know, what ought to be prioritized. I think there's a lot, if one listens to parents also, and if I think about with myself as well, there's the one does parent differently when it comes to your last born. I think, and I'm laughing about your and yet it says so much. Last week when you made the example of the bath and how fussy you were, you know, about this bath. Oh, it's only for this purpose. And then with your second child, you realize also, you know what, no, that parenting is so much more than just the bath, you know, and what type of bath and what you use the bath. So it's what it's associated with. And I think because one's parenting style differs, that child picks up on that. And I imagine for the last one, also within a relationship, it becomes like that. Like, you know, this common phrase that we use, that where you pick your battles. Yeah, nie alles in worig om 'n bakleiere and about being right and about being in control. It's about, you know, just getting along well.
2: Yes, with the second born, you just wash the basin with chick.
3: Oh my word!
2: The first born, you buy a new basin. With the second born, you just chick it. Yeah, you just chick it.
3: Yeah, and you understand about multifunctionality and multipurpose and so on. Fatima, we have so much more to talk about. We're going to have to leave that for next week. We also need to still talk about only children, because the only children amongst you, we didn't overlook you. We know you are there, and we want to talk about you next week. Shukran so much, Fatima, for joining us today.
2: Yes, absolutely. Shukran. It's a great honor to be on the airways.
3: Assalamu alaikum.
2: Salam.
3: Ons wacht nog vir julle boodskapies, 0786-10-11-12. For now, stay with us. The 10 o'clock news follows after the break.
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15: World leaders may speak of a ceasefire, but we know that nothing has changed in Gaza. The inhumane Israeli siege continues. Palestinian families and orphans are still being murdered, still being starved, and still being denied basic humanitarian aid. In just 2 years, the Israeli entity has slaughtered tens of thousands of Palestinians. Thousands more have been martyred since the Zionist occupation of Palestine began in 1948. The West remains complicit. Arab leaders talk of peace, but they enable genocide. The companies behind popular fast food outlets, soft drinks, and clothing brands are still directly funding and supporting genocide. Boycotts matter. 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
18: Assalamu alaikum and good morning. I am Nurinisa Isaacs. In an effort to reduce anti-immigrant tensions in Bellville, a peace-building exercise was held. In a statement, Operation Ubuntu says it's

Apologies for that. In an effort to reduce an anti-immigrant tensions in Bellville, a peace-building exercise was held. In a statement, Operation Ubuntu says it has no doubt that it was a difficult process, but dialogue is an important stepping stone to create a stepping stone to really hear one another and build understanding. Among attendees at the dialogue was the Concerned Citizens Group, which is an affiliate of March in March, as well as representatives from the Cameroonian, Congolese and Somali traders as well as the Cape Town Law Enforcement. It says the group shared their input on the root causes of unemployment, highlighting the important role of international mines and banks in loading on the continent as a main stumbling block. Operation Ubuntu is legal action is being brought against government over an apartheid-era law that prohibits survivors of the 1960 Sharpeville massacre and the relatives of those murdered from holding the perpetrators to account. The law, which was passed by the white supremacist regime a year after the massacre, blocks them from facing legal consequences, criminal charges or civil claims. Lawyers for the Human Rights, which is bringing the class action, says that this law has never been repealed. The UK human rights law firm Lee Day is acting as consultants in the matter. On March 21st, 1960 rather, the apartheid police murdered at least 91 people and wounded about 250 others.

0: 91 people and wounded about 250 others. They opened fire on the crowd of 5,000 peaceful protesters who were demonstrating against past laws that required black South Africans to carry the racist dompas. Now, as part of the launch of this legal action, a walk of witness is being held in the southern parts of Gauteng of Sharpeville this morning. Marchers are following the same route taken by those in 1960. And finally, satellite images have shown that the runway at the U.S. Prince Hassan Air Base in Jordan sustained damage following Iranian strikes. The base was targeted following a new wave of U.S. attacks on Iran earlier this week. Videos circulated on social media also documented Iranian missile impacts at the base. Recapping the top story on Radio 786 at the hour, in an effort to reduce anti-immigrant tensions in Bellville, a peace-building exercise was held. In a statement, Operation Ubuntu says it has no doubt that the process was difficult, but dialogue is important to really hear one another and to build understanding. Among the attendees at the dialogue was the Concerned Citizens Group, which is an affiliate of March and March. That's the news for now. The next bulletin follows at 12 o'clock.
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0: صدق الله العظيم.
1: It is the janazah of Ikram Samsuddin of number 14 Boundary Road of in Yorkshire Estate, that's in Lansdowne. You can contact 072-568-0573. That's 072-568-0573 for further details. It is the janazah of Ikram Samsuddin of number 14 Boundary Road in Lansdowne. 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
1: Dit is 10 minute oor 10 op hierdie donderdagoggend. Dit is bietjie bewolk. There's a hint of sunlight. Ek weet nie, gaan ons kry daai reën? The weather app is still saying there's a slight chance of rain. We'll see what happens a little bit later. But it's always a pleasure and privilege being in your company. So dit maak jy saak wat daarbuiten kan gebeur nie. 100.4 FM, where you know you hear the difference. It's the Thursday edition of Community Pulse. I am Khadija Ajam. And of course, you know what we do during this time of the day. We catch up with the SANZF team. But before we do that, let me remind you that you can send your messages through to us on 0786 10 11 12. After 10:30, we will, of course, be going through those. Maar sy is terug van 'n reis, nie oor see nie, so bietjie verder af na die Weskaap. And always, always beautiful, beautiful spaces, I know. Sy lyk soos Franklin. Are you well rested? Assalamu alaikum, Shireen Kamal.
2: Wa alaikum salam wa rahmatullahi ta'ala wa barakatuh.
1: Something about the garden route, ne?
2: It's beautiful, Marshall.
1: It's just stunning.
2: It is when we drive and you see the, you know, the canola fields.
1: Oh.
2: The yellow and then green and then, you know, all of those colors. And then we were welcomed into, I think it was Soil and Dam with a couple of cows that was blocking the road. I actually took photos. They were blocking the road just like freely walking on the road.
1: Luister, is een hele weet. Shireen het sê menige kere die motor van haar, sy klim daar in en sy sê bisvilla, and then she drives where she needs to drive because there's always a need for her to go on something. Maar jy meen die dag, toe sê die koeie, toe jy toe nie verder.
2: And we literally had to wait for them to move out of the, en daar was niemand saam met hulle gevisie.
1: That's hilarious, because Shireen, jylle weet was my naam, Shireen is unstoppable. Kijk, as werk om gedoen, there's work to be done. Shireen is going to make sure she executes, you know, a sense of in the service of community for more than 50 odd years. It's because people like Shireen are there to facilitate die koeie.
2: Oos gaan vir jou stop. You need a break.
1: But and knowing you, you know, you had sick of work gemaakt in die tussentijd. You know what, let me just quickly respond to this phone call and this email and die en die en die.
2: Net so, net so.
1: En laat die koeie rustig verkeer. And so, after the cows made way for you, you proceeded to the garden room.
2: Alhamdulillah.
1: And so tell us what happened once you got there.
2: So alhamdulillah, so SANZF, the garden route office, hosted our final Women's Month event for the Western Cape, alhamdulillah, Sunday. So it was literally driving up after Fajr and driving back after the event. Yes, alhamdulillah, you know.
1: And the wacht ik koeien voor jou te terug?
2: No.
1: Hulle het besluit, nee, ons staan nie nie vir jou se pad nie. As hy werk het om dit doen, dan gaan sy dit doen.
2: Alhamdulillah. So, it was a very beautiful program that was set out by the Garden Route team. Alhamdulillah. And we had a speaker who is a psychologist from George, but who moved to Johannesburg, who was on the program and she was online, and she spoke about the garden within.
1: Oh.
2: And it was so... It was such a beautiful and like everyone was listening attentively, like, you know, she spoke about spring and how spring, that because they had a theme which was spring, and amal het gelyk soos baie mooi blommetjies, alhamdulillah. And then she spoke about how spring doesn't ask anyone permission to blossom, and spring doesn't make excuses for blooming as beautifully as it does. And so, as women, we shouldn't make excuses, and we shouldn't allow ourselves, you know, not to bloom in our own spaces.
1: Wow.
2: So we should allow ourselves, you know, blooming in our own spaces. And I think that that was really intriguing, and it really, you know, allowed us to think about ourselves internally, some internal feelings that it stirred. So alhamdulillah, that was very beautiful. We also had Sheikha Bashira that was online as well, on the program.
1: Mm.
2: And then So, and yes, and I was also on the program. I had to speak about just giving an overview of what women empowerment means for us at SANZAF. And alhamdulillah, there was, beautiful. I think it was more. The event was more about having the females in George coming together. As I listened to this one elderly lady who addressed the crowd, and she said, "We used to go to the beach together. We used to know everyone, but I don't want to go to this. I didn't want to come to this event.
1: Yeah,
2: because I don't know you. I don't know you. I only came because of this one and this one, two people that I know in this room. And after today, I'm hoping that with our networking, that we are going to, when we see one another in the streets and we see one another at the masjid, gaan ons lekker goed mekaar en gaan lekker praat met mekaar en ons gaan gesellig wees en ons gaan mekaar leer ken. And then she actually shared three things about her so that when people see her, they can ask her about the three things.
1: Okay.
2: To start an engagement. And I think that was really simple, but it was... It made an impact on the people there.
1: Absolutely.
2: And so, George is a very mixed community. There's, we have different races, different people come from everywhere. We have Somalians, we have Indian, we have this and that. But Amal is Muslim. Mm. And so this lady's point was that we all stay in this town, but ons hou by ons eie crowds.
1: Yeah, yeah.
2: And so now today, I see everyone is here, so we are going to, just be part of this beautiful community.
1: And
2: as females, yes, we are going to stand together, we're going to support one another. And I thought that was really beautiful of this auntie to do, and very brave.
1: It is.
2: Of her to do. So alhamdulillah, that was, for me, that stood out. And I was thinking that we're always listening to this one and that one, but here a simple lady from the community brings about something so simple also.
1: No, it's an absolutely profound
2: and thing. It made such a big impact on everyone. And the MC was, she said, I have to agree with this auntie. I have to agree with her. Also, it's just a feeling net also a world and so on. So we have to reach out. We have to support
1: quite
2: one another.
1: Like, the that energy that you draw from another, and how that can impact you and how that can make you feel. And it's so notable. It's like so instructive that you say this now, Sharine. Just a few days ago, I was having a conversation with my son and we were talking exactly about the value of expanding your network.
2: Yes.
1: And so we often, we just become so in this little comfort zone with our little clique. And the small circle that we are in. And we spoke exactly about the value of expanding that circle and speaking to people and having engagement. And I said, then one realizes that we have a lot more in common. Because sometimes you look at somebody else and I think, because what do we have in common? And we are all human beings first.
2: Absolutely.
1: And it just expands your view of life. It makes you see things differently. It makes you be less certain of yourself and my way. And this is how things ought to be done and so on. You see the world on another manier.
2: No, definitely. Like for myself, I was from Cape Town. I was the only person from Cape Town in the room.
1: Mm.
2: So sitting at the table alone in front, facing everyone who is sitting at their little, their tables, I felt like awkward. But one of the ladies was so analog. When she came, she said, "I saw you don't have anything to eat. I'm bringing you this platter." And then, shukran for sharing what you did. And I was like, afwan, no problem. And shukran very much. And another lady came to sit with me and she said, I was listening to what you were saying. Can we do sewing in our area as well? Because I was speaking about the opportunities that we have available. Mm. And then they just started coming and I was never alone. Wow. I was never alone at the table. So alhamdulillah, baie aanhalige mense van George, baie hardwerkende mense van George, alhamdulillah.
1: Mm.
2: And I thoroughly enjoyed, the program. And I think that everyone left there on a high.
1: Mm.
2: And alhamdulillah that I was so proud that the MC was, I thought she was very instructive at the end when she said, I know you, I know you, uh-huh. and I know you.
1: Uh-huh.
2: And I am making a collection for Palestine, so you dig into your pockets because oh. ek weet wie julle is.
1: Oh, okay.
2: And then I thought, ek moet by die vrou leer om geld te vra van mense. And the bag came full and it came back full, like, you know, it came back with quite a bit of money. So I thought, oh, ek moet my leer om meer sê te wees. But, you know, also very open.
1: Everybody has open a skill notes. And a talent and something, you know, that they can use and utilize to further, you know, particular causes.
2: Alhamdulillah, alhamdulillah.
1: Wow.
2: I think it was a very good program, a very good end to our Women's Month event.
1: Wonderful.
2: You know, just seeing all the beautiful ladies, like, just networking with one another, hugging. I'm not a very huggable person, and I see everybody at kantoor, and gasten me gaan sê, not very huggable. So I said, I choose one.
1: Ek wil nou sê, hulle verstaan nie my in jou phone,
2: ding nie. They don't.
1: It's how it starts
2: every
1: week. And then
2: everyone, you know, came to hug me, and it felt so nice, like, you know, so alhamdulillah. And then it was back to Cape Town, you know, after the program, alhamdulillah.
1: Alhamdulillah, straight Cape Town. And lots to think about, much to think about, because I know while you were on your way back to Cape Town, there's still a lot of services that still continue in the Garden Route, even amidst all the challenges that exist there.
2: Yes, alhamdulillah. So when I think I spent about a month in the Garden Route, and for me it was all about figuring out why the towns sort of can't work together, you know, as one. And alhamdulillah, I sort of... what I did was I went from the one town to the other town and I met with a different masajid. And I then eventually got everyone from Kranshoek, Plettenberg, Neisner, coming back to George, past George, Mossel Bay, even Pakkelsdorp, to work together, alhamdulillah. And so we established feeding schemes in the area, which is, alhamdulillah, still running. Mm. They're servicing, I think, 12 areas. We've also established that the one business, the one uncle has a bakery, so, and he supplies bread to the town, like George, Mossel Bay, supplies bread in the area. So what he does is, he then on his way back to Neisner collects the hampers, so that people don't travel that far to the George office. And on his way back, he drops each masjid's hampers, you know, so that the recipient, it's easier for them to get the food from Sanzaf. And they have someone to administer it. So, alhamdulillah, that is... ik denk allemaal het goeie hart.
1: My word. I absolutely conquer. When we speak about that there are more similarities between us, we really remind ourselves that Allah created us with that in our hearts. And we create the barriers. We must constantly remind ourselves that we create the barriers.
2: Absolutely.
1: And if we just go back to that, then is daar meer goed in ons.
2: SubhanAllah, all of us have a lot of goodness. But so, alhamdulillah, so we also did we serviced all of the primary schools also in the areas, along with some social workers where we handed out some reusable sanitary towels, and that was in partnership with Warriors of Hope. So that is an ongoing campaign, the reusable sanitary towels. We don't always speak about it, but it is an ongoing campaign that we have. And for us to introduce something like that in an area like, for example, Kranshoek, where children have to walk, you know, a certain amount of kilometers just to get to a school. When you look at the surroundings of Kranshoek, I'm not sure if you've been there before, it's gravel.
1: No.
2: It's not orange gravel. There are roads, but it's so narrow and it's so clean and it's in like a certain part of the area only.
1: Now imagine you're on your period and you walk in the sea, so then look, I mean, we're not even talking about the ablution facilities.
2: There's not. The children, actually, when we asked them to write, you know, a note to what you are thankful for, grateful for, you know, for this day, and then they actually say that they use socks when they are menstruating. They use a newspaper. They use different types of, you know, products that is not conducive for young females when they do have their menses. And so, you know, we sort of then also become even more grateful for the little that we have, you know. We always thinking that, oh, I get it, didn't get it, tiny, I must get this, I must get that.
1: And I'm thinking about how, you know, just on a very real note, and I know that there's many, many, many of you that will be able to identify with us. You go to any store that sells sanitary products, and I'm staan jy daarvoor, I think, must I take this one, must I take that one, must I try this one, must I try that one, and... Oh, my word, indeed, there's people who use newspaper. Ya Allah. And Allah created your body like this. You didn't ask for this.
2: SubhanAllah. And so, that, you know, that is one of the reasons that we continue to go back to these areas, and we continue to support our caseworkers in those areas as well. And elke keer as jy dink, nou, okay, it is now eaten, then there's something new that's happening. And alhamdulillah, you know... We've been dealt with a lot of challenges in the area because, you know, it's the masjid for the week, me time masjid, and so it becomes a story when we set up an office at a particular masjid, and it just, you know, it sort of makes it difficult for the recipients to receive the assistance. But alhamdulillah, as I saw now, that people came from all of those areas in the garden to support the Sanders event, alhamdulillah, and to support one another. That was more important.
1: No, and it's really about that. It really is about the relationships, about the networking, about the humanity,
2: ne?
1: And to build on that. In our last few minutes, it's not so far, but it's over, Shireen. Maybe just give us a sense of, or a glimpse into some of the upcoming initiatives that you'd like to highlight.
2: So, alhamdulillah, we know about the Braai Day, the 10th of October.
1: Mm-hmm.
2: And I'm not going to go into the box again because ek raak honger elke keer as ek dink aan. So I'm not going to speak about
1: and
2: that.
1: And you
2: now.
1: See me celebrating, but I can't eat as ek hier besig is nie.
2: But even closer than Braai Day, alhamdulillah, we have a graduation on the 12th of September, where we will have students from our bookkeeping course who will graduate, but not only graduate, some of them also found employment already. So they are earning, alhamdulillah.
1: Oh, wonderful.
2: And so this is just another example of... the holistic approach that we take when we actually see the parents who come in for assistance, and how the children then take the household from a zero income to, you know, 15,000-20,000 rand income, alhamdulillah. So so the graduation, the bookkeeping graduation is on the 12th of September as well, and then we have, I said Braai Day, and then we have paddle in the next month, and we have our fish box event that we're selling, the seafood
1: event.
2: That we also have in the next, in the following month, inshallah.
1: Wow, there's a lot happening, of course, at SANZF. You know, you can always head on to the socials and find them there. Go onto the website, www.sanzf.org.za. Any clarity that you require, you're welcome to give any office a call, or even just pop in there and find out. And then, of course, we always remind ourselves, volunteering, offer your time, offer even if it's an hour out of the month. Do contact them, go see, speak to somebody at the offices. Also, get your children involved. It's such a wonderful way to strengthen family bonds, to become involved in one of the many, many projects that SANZF does have. And so head on to the office, as I said, or to their website and find out some more. Shireen, altijd lekker om jou te gesels.
2: Alhamdulillah, lekker gelag vandag.
1: Ja, tussen die werk, tussen al die werk wat tot gedaan kom. But go well, until we see you again next week for our check-in, inshallah.
2: Amin, shukran. We also gaan so continue to bless you and your team. Reward you with good always, amin.
1: Amin, and keep you all safe, inshallah.
2: Amin,
1: assalamu alaikum.
2: Wa alaikum assalam wa rahmatullahi wa barakatuh.
1: Shireen Kamaldeen is the head of income at SANZF. And you know, these conversations really, it's as real as it gets. Because this is what being a human being is about. Yes, all of the things, you know, being tired. tired, but knowing that there's work to be done, interacting with people that you don't know, but then you get to know, because everybody is just a greet and a smile away, and that first conversation is what connects you. But also recognizing the fact that we are all human beings, you know what, man, we all have the same basic needs, and so let's support one another, let's do our bit and support organizations like Senza that's been doing the most and been in the service of the community for more than 50 years. After the break, taking your messages on 0786 10 11 12. It is Community Pulse on 100.4 FM.
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0: It is Community Pulse on Radio 786 100.4 FM. Ek kyk die wolkies, maar ek bly optimisties. Want is nog steeds soon. There's still a little bit of sun coming through. I don't know if we are going to get that rain or not, or what is going to happen. Ons is in September maand, and so on. But of course, one thing you know for sure, that you are tuned into Radio 786 100.4 FM. My name is Del van die story van Radio 786. And indeed, it's a Community Pulse. I am Khadija Ajam. Altijd een absolute plezier en rarige voorig om in jullie geselskap te wees. 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I just have coffee in the morning. That's just my thing. I have nothing against it. I just don't do well with breakfast. I'll eat a little bit later in the morning. En julle wil weet, want hoekom het ek energie? Maar ek het energie wanneer ek gesels met julle. Verstaan julle nie? Isn't it lovely? Like now, even now when we had that conversation with Shireen, every time we remind ourselves that we are indeed like that. Allah created us like this. We are interrelational beings. We are social beings. That is our nature. That's in the essence of us. We are not supposed to be in little bubbles, in little vacuums. It should not be about me, myself, and I. We do not live human-centered existences. We ought to be living God-centered existences. So certain values and certain those beliefs are immutable. They are timeless. They cross geographic boundaries. They are timeless. And that is what we are innately created for. And so, yes, we hearken and we gravitate towards people. And that's what energizes us. That's what really, really makes us feel better about ourselves. And indeed, even sharing our sorrows, our grief. And so before I say anything further, I mean, speaking about grief, I want to really say that, you know, I always say that we've become, all of us are part of the story of Radio 786. We're part of a community, even beyond Radio 786. We are part of a community. And we draw from one another. And so all of you will know, you know, Auntie Nabuya Isaacs and her husband, Uncle Faiz Isaacs. And she always sends messages every single day, remembering everybody's birthdays, remembering anniversaries, remembering to send condolence messages, remembering to send Shifa messages every single day. And you know what, we often say that radio is such a personal medium, and then it sounds almost paradoxical because most of us don't personally know one another, you know, as in having face-to-face conversations, but it just feels like we all become part of a bigger story. And so a few weeks ago, Auntie Nabuya, of course, told us that in fact, we asked the question, because amongst the get well messages was this Faiz Isaacs, and I asked, you know, on air, is this your husband? Because shame, is he? Yes. And then she said he was in hospital and underwent the procedure, and the procedure was successful, alhamdulillah. Tuesday morning, so we were still in hospital all the time, and we, you know, we made dua for his recovery. Tuesday morning, I read out a message from Auntie Nabuya saying that Faiz is home. And I was still saying, inshallah, you know what, I'm so happy. Inshallah, he's going to be spoiled now, because now she can take care of him. And you know, all of us that had a loved one in hospital, besides the fact that hospitals, you know, and yes, we commend our medical practitioners and our health workers, but It's not the same as being at home and both loved ones. And even for those loved ones, you know, to every time have to navigate traffic and, you know, schedules and try to get there and get the maximum time during visiting hours. And then very often it's two at a time and so on. So it feels so disjointed. And so it's just wonderful to have that loved one at home, where you know you can spoil him or her, and you can be there and you can talk and you can... So yes, we said a collective alhamdulillah on Tuesday morning when Auntie Nabuya's husband, when we heard that he's home. So Tuesday morning, I read that message. Wednesday morning, I read his janaza notice. And I want to say to Auntie Nabuya and family, May Allah make it easy for all of you. May Allah put sabr and contentment in your heart and enable you to navigate what is an incredibly, incredibly challenging period, emotionally wrenching, very, very difficult. But more than anything, may Allah grant Uncle Faiz Isaacs of Mandalay a high abode in Jannah, inshallah, and accept all du'as for him. Ruwaida Ali says, Assalamu alaikum. On behalf of the Isaacs and Solomon's family, we would like to thank each and everyone since Faiz Isaacs was admitted to hospital until his janazah yesterday. May Allah reward you all in abundance. Grant Faiz the highest abode in Jannah, to Firdaus, and place sabr and contentment in the hearts of his wife, Nabuya, Isaacs, their kids and grandkids and family's heart, inshallah. Amin, summa amin. And for me, again, you know, it was just a reminder, as it is always, you know, for all of us, as it ought to be, about the fragility of life and about our own mortality. And as I say, you know, sitting behind a microphone and reading these things and feeling, you know, so honored and so privileged to be a part of everybody's life. And then, yes, seeing, you know, how this is how life is. This is the one certainty, isn't it, that we do have, is death. Badrun Isa says, Assalamu alaikum to one and all. May this blessed day fill our hearts with Iman, our lives with Barakah, and our paths with Allah's guidance and endless mercy. Inshallah, Amen. Say, Dai Boskapi. Yeri Eneki, Fan Mumtaz Mausa says, Assalamu alaikum. Special people. Some people are really special. They are like unpaid therapy. They come, they shine, they make us smile, and never ask for anything in return. Those are important people. They say, ook goeiemôre. Dankie vir jou liefde en omgee en dat jy deel is van my lewe. Ek waardeer jou. Oh, I love that. You know, I love giving that appreciation message and giving, you know, and recognizing, you know, that somebody is important to you. I love that. I love that we say it, that we spell it out, that we say it to somebody, you know, I see you and I appreciate you and I value having you in my life. So that message with love and regards from Mumtaz Mauser. Here Eneki say, okay, so this message, it's a video, but it says, say Allahu Akbar. Watch it and say Allahu Akbar. I will watch that video shortly. Here Eneki say, Assalamu alaikum. Okay, so that message was deleted. Shaima say, Assalamu alaikum. May Allah reward. Indeed, Allah is Al-Wadud, and may shower your blessings, His love and blessings on you and your family. May you remain safe, prosperous, and always happy, inshallah, Amin. And then she says, with love to all around the globe, particularly those who lost loved ones, may Allah grant you ease and sabr. En sy stuur sommer 'n vrag vol liefde en groete aan my, 'n hele bakkie vol. Baie, baie shukran for that, and right back at you, Shaima. Please do continue sending those through to us on 0786 10 11 12. Just a reminder that on Sunday, the 6th of September, 3 o'clock, you are invited to gather at the Mandela Glasses in Sea Point for an afternoon of kite flying in solidarity with the children of Palestine, because indeed a kite can represent so much: freedom, imagination, childhood, and joy. Bring your own kite, make one with your family, and join others, as the sky will be filled with color and the message that the children of Palestine are not forgotten. You're also reminded that on Friday afternoon, on the Kromboom Bridge and many other bridges, there are individuals that will gather, as individuals, as many have been doing for years and years and years, to show their solidarity with the people of Palestine and spread awareness about the genocide that is happening. And so you're also encouraged to bring your kites along on Friday afternoon. The protest usually starts at around, and it's really just about spreading awareness on Friday afternoons around 3:30. Also, a reminder on Saturday afternoon at around 2:30 at the Academia Library, that's in Imam Harun Road, to join Shahbuddin Rumani as will be launching his novel, Murder by Order, Killings in Apartheid South Africa. We had a brief conversation with Shahbuddin yesterday. We look forward to a more in-depth conversation around this novel. But on Saturday afternoon, on the 5th of September, that's this coming Saturday, at the Academia Library, you can come and meet him and you can get your copy of the book. It will be an afternoon of reflection, discussion, and conversation around truth, justice, and legacy. And so, of course, you can purchase your copy of the book and have it signed. Contact Noor Jahan on 072-293-6962. That's 072-293-6962 to RSVP. Make a date this Saturday and be part of the launch of Murder by Order. Keep your messages coming on 0786 10 11 12. 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
6: Living with type 2 diabetes and planning to fast during Ramadan, Tearfly Trial Center is recruiting for the ACHIEVE-RAM clinical research study, which is investigating a medication in adults with type 2 diabetes who intend to fast during Ramadan. You may be eligible if you are 18 to 65 years old, have type 2 diabetes, and intend to fast during Ramadan. If you'd like to learn more about this study and find out whether you may qualify, contact the team on 021-957-9400 or WhatsApp 079-578-4731. This study has been approved by SAHPRA and the Responsible Ethics Committee.
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It is Community Pulse on Radio 786-100.4 FM. Auntie Muna Indrak says, Assalamu alaikum, Khadija. I completely echo your wording in that message to Auntie Nabuya. I'm so grateful that I could attend. Alhamdulillah. May Allah grant strength and best wishes for sabr and contentment for the family and grant the faiz a high place in Jannah, inshallah. Amin. That message comes from Auntie Muna Hendrix of Parktown. And then this one says from Mayronisa, Assalamu alaikum, Sister Khadija. My deepest condolences to Auntie Nabuya and may Allah grant us sabr on the passing away of Uncle Faiz and Allah grant him the highest abode in Jannah, inshallah, amin, and place sabr and contentment in the hearts of all of his loved ones. Indeed, it is, yeah. What an incredibly difficult time it is. So may Allah make it easy for all of his loved ones. Then the number again for the book launch of Shahbuddin Rumaan is, of course, we spoke to him yesterday. It's so exciting, and we convey our congratulations to him, of course, on his book launch. It's happening on Saturday, the 5th of September, at the Academia Library. Please do RSVP on the following number: 072-293-6962. That's 072-293-6262. And of course, yes, because as he said yesterday, the space is limited, and so your RSVP will be appreciated. It starts at 2:30. It is 100.4 FM. This one says, Assalamu alaikum. I remember that janaza. I remember the day when a family member came to my house to tell me X and Y has passed away. I was so confused and asked, how can two people pass away at the same time? I was told it was an accident. Then the janaza, what a janaza. They were my cousins. I still think of them and make dua for them. It's like that. This listener asked to remain anonymous because clearly it was a, yeah. You know, it's just, again, it's reminders of our mortality. I've shared with you before about my brother. I had one brother. He was the baby brother. He was a mere 18 years old. And he left the morning, you know, with two friends of his. And it's as Allah wills, you know. At that time, we had stayed in Cape Town already. But the accident happened that him and his friends were on their way to Wellington, you know, just out of Paarl. And the accident happened that side. And it's unfathomable, you know, if you think about it, you know, in theoretical terms, you think about somebody being there the morning and getting into a car strong and fit and healthy in the prime of his life. And then, you know, that same evening, there's a janaza. And I mean, still, you know, when one goes through that, the day when we talk about it, you know, through the day and has the first phone call and the second phone call. And it's been 24 years. Yes. It's been 24 years this year. Yeah, this year, in fact, it will be 24 years. And it still jolts. It still jars you because he was so young. And of course, my parents, incredibly, incredibly difficult. And I remember sharing with you also that even, you know, between my mom and my dad, and, you know, I've shared with you even as my beloved dad, you know, may Allah grant him a high place in Jannah, when he passed away a little over a year and a half ago. And between me and my mom, they would always say, you know, whoever of them, you know, that Allah decides to call first will get to meet our beloved Muhammad Reza, the beloved Muhammad Reza. First, that was my brother's name. And so, yeah, to this listener that speaks about, you know, this day that a family member came to our house to tell that these two people, these two cousins of hers had passed away in an accident. That indeed, it's just jolting reminders for us that death is, yeah, it's the one certainty that we do have, absolutely, that we do have. And sometimes we also self-erinner daarvan. Sometimes, you know what, then when one speaks about death and dying, and then, you know, we would say, oh, you know, that's somber or whatever. But it's a reality.
It is indeed a reality. And particularly during this month of Rabi al-Awwal, you know, when we ask ourselves questions around whether we are living the values that the Prophet, peace be upon him, embodied. Are we kind and compassionate? And when I say kind and compassionate, I don't just mean in terms of meeting the needs of our families, you know, and saying please and thank you. It's about, you know, being compassionate towards those that have whose rights have been usurped, those that are oppressed, those who are subjected to all types of injustices within our midst, on our doorstep, who don't have access to healthcare, to food, to the basic necessities. This morning they were having on NRA, there was a conversation around water and water scarcity. And indeed, you know, that it's become a commodity. It's a natural resource that Allah has created, but it's become a commodity that is inaccessible to many. Inaccessible. I mean, the idea should again jolt us. Because how is it that something that Allah created, you know, to be free for all, it becomes a commodity? And so, yes, as we are talking about death and we are sharing stories around that, and we remind ourselves that during this month of Rabi al-Awwal, that, you know, that when we speak about that most exemplary of Allah's creations, we speak about the fact that the most spectacular event of all time happened during this month, you know, the birth of the Prophet, peace be upon him. We are very privileged and we are so honored to be a part or to be one of his followers. But then we remind ourselves that also comes with responsibility. So let's remind ourselves that, you know, we see it around us. We see the classism, the racism, the gender inequalities. We see it within our midst. We see the xenophobia, we see a genocide being live streamed, we see all the inequalities, we see how women, how human dignity is being compromised all the time, and we remind ourselves that during this month it's about renewing our purpose also, it's about recalibrating. It's about building communities where we don't just speak about these values, where we enact them. Ruwaida says, Assalamu alaikum, Khadija. We walk into the room in the morning and leave by the afternoon. That's how short life is. It's what we do and how we do that morning determine which door we leave through. Yeah, I suppose this analogy, Ruwaida, that she's making, because that's in actual fact. That is what life is about, and I suppose we ought to remind ourselves always, you know, about what ought to be priority in our life and what we ought to prioritize. As it is funny. En natuurlijk, ons gaan op baie gesprekke daaroor het, and we ought to continue this conversation. I mean, I would love to hear your thoughts also around that. You know, when we sit and we do the difficult work and we do the introspection. And when we think about our purpose and our reason for being on earth and for playing the roles that we do play and about whether we do prioritize. It's 11 o'clock. After the break, it is time for the Family Hub. So we speak about all matters impacting family, and it starts with us, yes indeed, because when we think about our health, we often just focus on what is immediately in front of us. So today we're going to dig a little bit deeper, and I'm really looking forward to that conversation with integrative health specialist Dr. Sadiqa Laskari. That conversation happening in a few minutes. Stay with us on 100.4 FM.

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1: Minutes after 11 on this little bit overcast, well, a lot overcast Thursday morning. Maar inderdaad, hartelijke welkom aan iedereen, elkeen, especially if you have just joined us. You missed out on some really, really insightful conversation, but you joined just in time for our Family Hub segment. It is, of course, Community Pulse. I'm Khadija Ajab. And you know, this is something that we're quite emphatic about when we think about our health. We do realize and recognize the fact that we often focus on what is immediately in front of us, a symptom, an illness, a maybe feeling a little bit tired, just maybe not feeling like ourselves. But what if we took a step back and looked and observed the whole person? Because our physical health doesn't exist in isolation from our emotional well-being, from our mental state, from the way we eat and sleep, how we move, the stress we carry, and the environment in which we live. This is at the heart of integrative medicine, an approach that seeks to understand the individual as a whole and to look at the different factors that contribute to health rather than focusing solely on disease or symptoms. Today, we're taking that conversation into the fascinating world of, and I hope I'm pronouncing this properly, qi, and what it means to harmonize our qi. Now, this is a concept that's rooted in traditional Chinese medicine and often described as the vital energy or life force that flows through the body. So today we ask, can the way that we live contribute to us feeling depleted or out of balance? And what can we do in practical and meaningful ways to support our overall well-being? Perfectly positioned to have this conversation with us, integrative health specialist, and it's been a while and always a pleasure to have her with us, Dr. Sadiqa Laskari. Assalamu alaikum, Dr. Laskari. Shukran for joining us.
2: Wa alaikum assalam, Khadija. It's lovely to hear your voice again.
1: So we know we're going to be learning a lot. So I'm going to encourage all of our listeners, turn up your volume and just let's start with this concept. Many of our listeners may not be familiar with it, myself included. So when we speak about this life energy, what are we actually referring to and how does this concept help us understand the way that the body functions?
2: Well, you know, it's probably I'm going to appeal to your imagination a little bit so that it can help the understanding. You know, in Chinese medicine, we speak very metaphorically, very metaphysical, not mystical, but, it's functions on the basis that we are working through systems. So if we just take a step a little bit back so that we can contextualize it, we know that in functional integrative medicine, we understand that the human being is a biopsychosocial spiritual being. So multifaceted, multidimensional, ever-flowing, open system. So if you could imagine in your mind's eye a spiral of energy that's flowing and you've got an open end and the bottom is also open, it's not closed off. So it's not closed off system. So when we think of qi, like you've said, you know, it's commonly known as the vital force energy that flows through all living things. And in Chinese medicine, it's a fundamental substance that animates the body. It helps to protect us from illness. It drives every physiological process, whether it's digestion or circulation, or even that to our emotions and our thoughts. So it's not a physical concept, but we understand that it's a functional concept. And by basis of that, we then look at it from a more broader context, more holistic context, that, yes, like it's a vital energy that flows through the systems of the various organs, keeping a state of balance. It's often known as, in Chinese medicine, as matter on the verge of becoming energy, which then leads me to how my integrative medicine has always said that we are the greater anatomy of human beings is the matter, which is what seemingly seems real, but it's actually energy, and that energy has information, and that information comes from the quantum potential. So this whole universe is a quantum soup of energy, and if you go into quantum science, quantum physics, then you'd really get a bigger picture of that we are a microcosm in the macrocosm, but yet we are this energy, space of energy interacting with the environment. And so we can maybe on a more tangible level understand that when we're sitting with another human being and they cry, we feel like we want to cry. That's because there's energetic interactions happening. So body, emotions, mind, spirit, consciousness. So when we look at qi, it's a functional concept by merit of what I'm describing. So it's got a material component, which, for example, is the physical air that we breathe, the nutrients that we take in through food. It's got an immaterial component, which is the functional activity that makes organs that you cannot see the qi, but you can feel its effects. So in other words, the heat that the body may generate, the movement that we do, the transformation that occurring. And there are various, sources of in Chinese medicine where they talk about the prenatal qi and so forth. But it's got various functions. So if I were to share that, maybe this will then add more understanding. So it's a driving force. In other words, it powers all movement, heartbeat, peristalsis, breathing. It's protective. It defends us against the external pathogens or bugs that are out there. It's transforming. It converts food into blood, into body fluids. It's warming, so it produces body heat to maintain metabolism. So in essence, when we talk about health and in the understanding of qi, it basically means that health equals free-flowing qi. Disease is like stagnation or deficiency. So the terms they would use, stagnation or deficiency or excess. So qi is this flow of energy in simple terms, but so much more, that basically keeps everything in balance to allow us to function within this world.
1: Mm. And I know you're breaking it down for us so that we understand that how important it is. And I remember in previous conversations, this notion of balance and this concept of balance and how to enact it, if one can call it that. It's come up many times before in previous conversations. So talk us through again, how absolutely important it is, this idea of maintaining balance. And from an integrative medicine perspective, what does it mean to be in balance? And then, of course, taking us to the next question, which could be preemptive also. How do we recognize when things are out of sync, when this physical, mental, emotional well-being is out of balance?
2: Wow, that's a very broad question. I'll try to answer that in a short synopsis. It could be a whole seminar. So if we just understand, like I've mentioned, we this dynamic flow of systems all magnificently put together, mind, body, soul, spirit, physical, mental, emotional, energetic.
1: Yeah.
2: And through the understanding that there's never actually just health or ill health. When somebody feels sick, they're not. So if you ask somebody, okay, you know what, you've got pain.
1: Mm-hmm.
2: Just bear with me. So I'm using this as an analogy. You have pain. Okay, where's the pain? Okay, this is where the pain is, in my knee. Okay, how often is the pain there? Is the pain there intermittently? And you know what? Majority of the time, it will be there periodically. Nobody's sitting in pain 24 hours of the day. Okay. If you are, then there's something seriously going on there that needs to be looked at. But effectively, what I'm saying is that the body is an ever-flowing system. So even if there's pain, the pain is not there every second of the day. Mm-hmm. There is health between the pain. So our body moves between ill health and health all the time. It's like a fluctuating system. And based on that, we then understand that there is balance in the body as we speak right now. The fact that we're able to be alive in this moment means there's homeostasis. It's the imbalances that occur within our lifestyle that drives the body to a point where it has to constantly adapt to try and keep the pH balance, to kind of keep inflammation under control, etc. So when we look at that understanding, we then say, okay, so where is this often rooted in? So for example, in qi, we understand, for example, the functional concepts of bioenergetics, so the mitochondria, the cellular metabolism, the core of where we make energy, the generator of the cell. And a lot of the issues that we see, chronic issues, therefore, I should rather say, is ultimately somehow linked to the poor energy production at the cellular level. And so this can often then be a deficiency, so in qi deficiency. So it can present through the form of fatigue, tiredness, lack of motivation, lack of spirit. These are, when we talk about deficiency, or it can come across as stagnation, irritability, anger, heat, inflammation. And so these are symptoms of the imbalance that's going on. And so that's often then what people present with when they talk about what they're experiencing. And so when we look at this from an integrative perspective and understanding that people can present with symptoms, or they may not even present with any symptoms, just contextualizing it into the modern living that we have today, where we are competing with environmental burden, with the quality of our food, with, being more sedentary. Even if you're not symptomatic, the system is under a lot of pressure. The qi is trying to flow through the system, and it's getting bombarded by perhaps things that are entering the system that is not necessarily conducive for healthy. So when we address this, we understand that we look at the individual as a whole, and the functional concept is to listen to, have you got pain? What's your energy like? It's the functional subjective view of what's going on that will tell us there is qi stagnation, or there is, deficiency, they are fatigued, and then we explore that further. Going into the depths of functional integrative medicine, it is like, how do we support that through our lifestyle? What is it that we are not giving our body that it's asking for? And what is it that we're giving or putting into our body that it's not asking for? Mm-hmm. As simple as that may sound, it is a very highly complex system that we are working with, because we are not dealing with an organ. We understand it's the whole system. So if the individual is inflamed, we understand that, okay, well, the immune system is an override. It's functioning at a capacity where now what is normal inflammation response has become chronic, inflammatory response. And that can manifest in a multiplicity of ways that each individual's vulnerability will show up. And under the understanding of qi, this would probably mean that there's stagnation perhaps in the liver, or one needs to look at modalities that are holistic interventions that possibly can assist the individual. So hopefully this is answering the question that you're asking. But again, it comes down to the basic principle that energy, the qi flow, the fact that we are energy, the fact that that slows down to the form of what we see as matter, as organ systems, is so far more complex. And it requires an overview of looking at the person as a whole. So from a mental health, from an emotional state, we know through the studies of psychoneuroimmunology that a negative thought brings on an emotion. And that down-regulates your immune system, which then puts you at prone to various type of illnesses at some point in your life. We now know that our emotions and thoughts are actually captured by our DNA in our cells. So there's a book called The Body Keeps the Score, which is often, talks about how our body, and we've spoken about this in the past, how our body holds onto that information of that experience that you had, and it stores it for later reference when you give it permission to heal. So if you really look at this, one has to look at, where is the individual psychologically? Where are they sitting emotionally? What's going on a physical level? What's going on a spiritual level? How do they perceive themselves in relation to the world? And how do they understand themselves? And what kind of connection do they have to themselves? And in that, you then have an understanding of their personal perhaps philosophy, or lack of a better word, or understanding of life. And it is about how to help them change their story to that of one of health.
3: Mm.
1: There's a lot that we want to pick up on, but to not interrupt the next question, I think let's go for a break, Dr. Laskari, and then we'll pick up on some of that afterwards. Dr. Siddiqa Laskari joins us on the line today. She is an integrative health specialist, and we are exploring and delving into the fascinating world of qi. And what does it mean? Asking questions around what it means to harmonize our qi. We know that it is a concept rooted in traditional Chinese medicine, and it's often described as the vital energy or life force that flows through the body. Dr. Laskari guiding us through questions around what does it actually mean to have a balanced qi, and can the way we live contribute to us feeling depleted or out of balance? We'll continue after the break. It's 100.4 FM.
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1: The time now 11:30, and going into the second half of our Family Hub segment today, we are going right to the heart of integrative medicine, which is an approach that seeks to understand the individual as a whole and to look at the different factors that contribute to health rather than focusing solely on disease and symptoms. We are delving into the fascinating world of qi and becoming more attentive to what is happening within our bodies. Well, we're going to try to do that because the conversation is really about balance beyond the terminology, awareness and connection for us to strengthen that and understand how our daily habits, emotions, breathing, movement and rest and stress can influence and impact how we feel or let's say the degree of health or ill health that we're experiencing. Dr. Siddhika Laskari, who is an integrative health specialist, joins us on the line today to share her insights. Dr. Laskari, I think it's so important that something that you mentioned before the break, we you're really reminding us that the questions that we ask should change. We should flip up a lot of those questions. Because if you start, of course, from the fact that we are biopsychosocial beings, as you say, spiritual beings, and all of that feeds into this balance and into our health, it changes the questions around from simply where's the pain and what do I take to numb this pain. It asks broader questions around lifestyle. But I think something else also that's implicit in what you are saying is that our bodies are set up and created in the state of balance. And more often than not, it is because what we do or what we don't do that throws this balance out. And then, of course, it shows up and it's manifested in some way or the other, be it through our mental state, our physical state. But the fact that all of this feeds into that, would that be fair to say? And the very fact that so many of us don't particularly pay attention always to a lack of sleep, to lifestyle, to our environment, and understand how that impacts our health.
2: Yes, well said there, Khadija. That is exactly it. It's like it's a chronic assault on our body, you know, and I say this with no judgment, but we often act oblivious to what the body's needs are. And a symptom is the body's way of asking for help, essentially. So we need to go more inwardly and reflect upon what is it that I am contributing to the state of my ill health or the state that I'm feeling right now. And so this is where, you know, the understanding of tazkiyah and muhasabha comes in, you know, self-contemplation, self-reflection. It's so magnificent how Allah taught us that these are things we have to do because He fashioned us and understands us to the core. And so when we go inward and we reflect, okay, what is this symptom actually telling me? What am I meant to reflect upon here that is that I'm maybe not addressing? And so too far have we been, you know, in our thinking that we need to numb the symptom and then it's gone. Unfortunately, the body is so much more complex than that. And when ill health asks for help from health, it's basically saying, can you pay attention to me? Can you facilitate, you know, this IBS pain that I have in my stomach right now is because you are stressing so much and perhaps you're not, indulging in the foods that I need to actually keep you alive. Mm. You know, this is the kind of conversation we should have with ourselves, and it is a different perspective, but it definitely opens the mind to start reflecting upon beyond just looking for a magical pill to resolve things. Because if we are such a dynamic system, surely that's not just the only thing that we need. We need to also look at how we play a role in that. So getting the qi to be more balanced, getting the flow to open up and flow properly again requires us to look at our lifestyle, requires us, like you said, you know, if we look at sleep, if we are not having good sleep habits, then surely the body is not going to be rested the next day and prepared to really function optimally. And this then imposes on the body a state of imbalance in the qi and a state of imbalance on overall health and wellness for the individual. So looking at how our sleep would be a very important element, and all the other lifestyles would be how to improve that qi and harmonize it would be to, okay, take stock of what's going on in my eating. You know, am I contributing to a healthy eating pattern that the, you know, the grain qi can convert that into energy for my body as a resource? Am I allowing myself to move? Because often pain is like the meridians being blocked in simple terms. And through movement, we get the qi flowing again. So am I moving enough? Am I, you know, getting my exercise in? Am I going for my walks? Am I allowing myself to ground my body? Because we need, you know, they postulate that we need 16 hours of grounding a day. I can't think of any human being that would potentially doing that unless they're living in the blue zone and they're far off from the kind of lifestyle that we find ourselves in. So we're not getting enough of what our body requires. You know, looking at the fact that emotions is energy. So we go through so much emotions every day. You know, you could be standing hypothetically in the queue at the store and you get a message on your phone and the message is something that makes you feel a sense of joy and you want to jump out of your skin, but you tell yourself, oops, no, I can't do that in front of all these people here right now. I will celebrate this moment later, but the moment later doesn't come. Yeah. So we hold on all sorts of emotions and feelings and we don't allow the body to regulate those emotions. And this then leads to, you know, various forms of experiences that might come out as psycho-emotional, mental imbalances of note. So again, the core principles here is what's going on in the lifestyle. If we want to help support the qi to remain a free-flowing system, which it is essentially, but to improve its outcomes, we need to address our lifestyle at the core front of, you know, environmental factors, nutrition, sleep, gut health, the psycho-emotional, psycho-spiritual elements, understanding exercise at its forefront of how that impacts on our well-being and finding the right balance between all of them, because everybody's body is so unique.
1: It feels like we need to pause on each one of those factors because they are so incredibly important. If we think about nutrition and we think about how more often than not, and I know I speak for most of us, we compromise on that. Oh my gosh, you know what? I'm in a hurry. Let me quickly just do this or eat that or whatever. And then worse than that, if we are parents and this is what we, these are the habits that we inculcate in our offspring as well. So it feels like we need to pause on it. But I quickly want to go to something that you said now when you spoke about this moment, and exactly because we are emotional beings as well. You always emphasize that. So now you speak, for example, and I know that that has happened to many of us very often until you get to a point where you also realize, but I'm happy now and I'm joyful and I'm going to express it. You know, how does that, how that impacts somebody else? It's not necessarily, it shouldn't necessarily be an issue if you really jump with joy in a moment. In fact, I would imagine that it rubs off on somebody else, you know, that positivity. Let me take it to the other extreme, Dr. Laskari. So because there is such a powerful connection between our emotional state and our physical bodies, it's something that you almost mentioned. Now, for example, much of what you said earlier on, we have a level of control over, you know, when it comes to nutrition, when it comes to sleep, many, many lifestyle factors. We have, and I'm saying a level of control because, of course, there are other variables at play there. But what about emotions such as grief? You know, if one is hit with an extreme or confronted with something incredibly traumatic, that's not something that you bring upon yourself. Because I think earlier from what you were saying, it's such an important point for us to realize that it's not always the disease that, quote unquote, attacks us or that invades our bodies. Very often we are active participants in inviting that into our body.
2: Yes.
1: And we need to be accountable for that. But what about extreme trauma? When that, you know, that's something external that comes to us and we need to, in some way or the other, manage and process it because it's going to impact our physical health as well. Talk us through how an integrative approach will support us and assist us in managing that so that it doesn't impact our physical well-being while also being able to absorb and process these emotions.
2: Yes. So once again, it makes me think of the Prophet sallallahu alaihi wasallam when he lost, you know, his family member, his daughter, and he himself wept. And he's our role model. And in that, he recognized his humanity as a human being, and he also called out and was pleased with what Allah had decreed at that moment, which is a hard thing for a human being to accept in that moment when you have that realization and that experience. And so a lot of what we experience on a emotional level can very, very much be influenced by our way of thinking and our mindset. So in other words, what I mean is we build an understanding or our personality, a mindset from birth all the way to adulthood. And that's influenced by so many things. It's influenced by, you know, our upbringing, our social environment, social norms, dogma, paradigms, prejudice, traumas, all sorts of things influence the makeup of how we develop our thinking mind and how we then perceive the world. And so therefore, how we then experience an emotion can possibly be, you know, a perception that may not be, I'm not going to say it's not true, but it's the way we process it. So yes, you know, grief can come knocking on our door, and it comes across as a tangible event that has come to us. How we deal with that is the key thing. The same with stress. It's not necessarily the stress, it's how we deal with stress. You know, like resilience is the bridge between challenge and potential. So in other words, when we look at this from an emotional, psycho-emotional element, in the integrative space, we will acknowledge the subjective story of the individual. We'll be there to support that. And we will understand that the individual needs to go through the grieving process. And that is a phase process that the individuals go through. We believe that emotions need to be expressed, but not to the point where it causes extreme discoherence. So in other words, you need to express your tears. If you hold back, you are causing stagnation and repression and suppression of that state inside of your body for later on potential disease manifestation. So expressing the emotions, expressing the feelings is important. We would encourage that within a controlled environment, whether that's within therapy or within a controlled environment by a support structure within the community of that individual. We would understand that how to regulate our emotional state would then be key. So if somebody is going through a great loss and they're grieving, for example, it would be how to help that individual experience the grief and the sadness in the moment without judgment, being present with it and allowing it to flow through you rather than it consuming you. So that means often most times we try and run away from the emotion or we suppress the emotion because it's uncomfortable, right? But what we're then only doing is we're leaving it for later reference to come back again. So when we can learn how to hold the emotion with compassion and recognize it for what it is in that moment, and remind our body that it's still safe. Now, when I say safe, I don't mean that you necessarily have a lion behind you, but just the essential feeling of anxiety or grief or any of these emotions, the alarm systems go off in the brain and the body may feel unsafe. It needs reassurance. And through that, we can practice various techniques, whether it's breathwork, mindfulness, TRE, all sorts of things. So just being present through that moment with the individual and walking through it with them and hearing them and understanding them and showing them how to hold the emotion, express the emotion, but without consuming them. Now, this is a process. It's not something that will happen just by a click of a finger. But it's, you know, I think in any circumstance, just in life in general, knowing how to learn to hold our emotion, how to let it pass through us, because emotions are meant to pass through us. They're only a fleeting moment of an experience that you're experiencing in the greater quantum potential of life. So if you see it from that point, if you step out of it and you're able to observe it, then you will be able to recognize that this is just a moment in time that I'm experiencing this emotion right now. It doesn't define me. And too often do we allow the emotions to define us, or we navigate our decisions on emotion. So we would address it from these perspectives, using and guiding and them to people to places and therapists that can assist them. And again, you know, part of regulating those emotions come down to the physical element as well. You need sleep. You need to eat well to help the emotional state, because ultimately the brain health is at the forefront of that as well. You need to be able to do grounding, get out into spaces that allows you to regulate yourself. And then obviously the crown of it all is our spirituality and how to be rooted in that as our support structure, which then obviously overflows onto all the different elements that you can experience. So trauma is, you know, it's an experience that we all have had or will have and continuously may have in our life. And it's about how do we navigate through this trauma and how do we prevent it from, like you're saying, become a physical disease, is to not leave it for later reference. Do not suppress the emotion. I will use myself as an example. I was driving on the highway and I came to a stop and I was almost in a smash and grab in that moment. I went into flight mode and I managed to wheel my way out of the situation. And after that, I was in hypervigilance. I was not resting well. I was not sleeping well. I was super hypervigilant. Understandably so, I had a traumatic experience. I then subsequent went for mindfulness therapy immediately after that, because I knew that if I don't deal with this, I'm only going to let that become the body keeping the score. It's going to sit in my body until I deal with it. So in a nutshell, I would always say that don't shrug it off. Find the right support structure to help you work through the trauma or the tension that you're experiencing in life, which does require an awareness to recognize that it is traumatic. But we all know what it feels like. You know, we know it's an uncomfortable experience when something rocks our boat. And so I would leave on that point with regards to this question is don't wait till you're feeling physically sick. At that point, it's already potentially been sitting there for a long time. If you feel a sense of dis-ease related to emotion, find the right support structures to help enable healing and promote the body to come to resolution, to come to acknowledgement of it. And this is partly, you know, if we look at attention trauma release, the TRE, it is based on the understanding that our body stores that information until you give it permission to relieve. So when you actually go through that process, you're enabling the body to release the tension and you're allowing your body to go through the tremor response, which it was naturally meant to do, versus suppressing it.
1: I think it's so profound that you mention that you go to the Sira. We're in the month of Rabi al-Awwal, you know,
2: and so
1: when we speak about the fact that we are biopsychosocial beings, we are spiritual beings, we are all of that, it's so important, of course, that we recognize the time that we are in. We recognize how we celebrate during this month. You know, we celebrate the birth of the Prophet, peace be upon him, but we also ask ourselves about enacting the values that he, peace be upon him, embodied. And these values, yes, of kindness, of compassion, of caring, of upholding justice, it also included taking care of his, peace be upon him, physical body, being active, exercising, walking, and yes, as you rightfully pointed out now, experiencing all of those emotions, because he was a human being. He was the most perfect and most exemplary of human beings, but he was a human being who felt those emotions. And so, yes, I think it's so important that we look again towards the Sira to also get that example and ask ourselves, you know, as we said, do we enact these values? And so when we speak about grief, as you say, if one is hit with a trauma, and as you were talking and you were speaking about spirituality, so it just reminded us again that it all goes hand in hand. That yes, there's the what we almost feel a physical pain when we are hit with a sudden trauma or the death of a loved one, but how ultimately, you know, it's our spirituality that guides us through our belief, you know, that Allah knows best. And so again, I think it's such a beautiful example to use to remind us of that, you know, of the multifaceted nature of the human being. I want us to also pause on something else. And again, you know, if we look at the prophetic example, that he, peace be upon him, was often confronted with conflict and with hardship, which obviously leads to stress. You know, he was responsible for so much, and we do this. I mean, we experience stress. We sometimes normalize it, but again, it's not quantifiable, and so at times we may not even recognize, you know, the space that the stress is occupying within our bodies. Maybe you can talk us through some of that, you know, some of the fact that what we ought to recognize, exactly because we can't quantify the stress, because it seems to be at the center of so many health challenges. So again, from the perspective of qi, what happens to our body when we don't recognize this, when we don't acknowledge this, and we don't sort of manage and process it in the way that, so that we can restore the sense of equilibrium?
2: Well, I mean, essentially by not addressing it, we are allowing it to stagnate in the body. And, you know, often the liver in Chinese medicine is an organ of where emotions sit. So just for an example, irritability, anger, emotional discomfort like this is often as a stagnation in the liver, and that's qi stagnation. So it will ultimately become, so if you think about the fact that I mentioned that we are energy at the core, it may not be noticeable in the beginning, but as time goes by, that becomes fixed in the body in the form of matter, because there are other elements within the system that's happening simultaneously that might also be imbalanced. So as you experience the emotion, there's inflammation, there's potentially cortisol going up, there's all these changes happening in the body. And so when we don't really specifically, if I understand correctly, when we don't address our emotional state or actually any concern that we have, our body then carries that information and it says, okay, I haven't been given the opportunity to get closure on this matter right now. In other words, I haven't given it the sense of safety. So when you're in flight mode or fight mode, and somebody's grieving, then anxiety, there's nervousness, there's, you know, it's up in the flight mode kind of situation. The brain recognizes that, and if it doesn't get the reassuring response from our body back that actually it's safe, it carries that piece of information till you allow it to do that. And whilst doing that, that energy information sits there and it'll keep prompting. So keep trying to, in your limbic system and your faculties in your brain, try and make sense out of this, how to deal with it. So it'll come out in forms of the way we think that will be protective because it hasn't resolved that issue. Mm-hmm. So it may come across as, you know, I'm unsafe, so therefore I need to defend. But it may be a perceived threat that's in front of me. It's not really linked to that, but it's an original trauma that I had and experienced in the past. Mm. And so it'll keep sending those messages. And often what we do is we think we need to disconnect. So we disconnect the brain as if the body is disconnected from the head down from the body. And so the body says, oh, okay, well, I'm not getting to process this information the way I want to get a closure. I'm going to store this information for later reference. And feeling seems to be very uncomfortable for this body. That's the message that I'm getting from the, you know, prefrontal cortex thinking. So I'm going to leave this stored elsewhere in the body. Mm-hmm. And when you open up and you start regulating your body, you suddenly may have an episode of where emotions come flooding to you because you've repressed it for so long. And you're giving it the opportunity to do what it's been wanting to do. So the body, and why am I sharing this? The body always tries to work and adapt within and under the circumstances we place it in. So when we don't deal with it, it will find a way to store that information. Uh-huh. Oh, okay, this body doesn't like dealing with feelings. You know, we tell ourselves, I haven't got time to deal with my emotions and my feelings. I need to get on with my day, right? So we then park that and the brain says, okay, the feelings is uncomfortable for this body. Therefore, it is a perceived threat. So now we need to go and store this elsewhere until this body is able to reprocess this. And so in the understanding of the biopsychosocial spiritual, we then know that the mind-body connection cannot be separated, and that we know through the vagus nerve and the gut-brain axis and all of these fascinating concepts and understanding that it then may have impact physically on our body, right? So it may have an impact, you know, in the form of what are commonly maybe seen as IBS as an example, or it may be experienced through changes in the way we process our mental health and how we, what coping mechanisms, what false protective coping or bad coping mechanisms we put in place. So you'll see that manifest in the way the person's mentality is, the way they think. You'll see it manifesting through even pain.
1: Yeah.
2: You know, it will show up in the form of, let's say, lower back pain. You know, what world of worries are you carrying on your back is a question I would ask. So it's appealing to the fact that, yes, there may be a physical factor involved. You may need to, you know, go in and look at your testing and so forth. Mm-hmm. But it's also to appeal to the understanding energetically that what is this person carrying? Get them to start thinking outside of the box. So it can manifest in these physical forms in our living when we repress our emotions and we don't really deal with it. When we're constantly eating unhealthy, surely it's going to have an impact on our body.
1: Yeah,
2: surely it's going to have the conversion of energy in our body to it be utilized, but it's not going to be anti-inflammatory. It's going to be pro-inflammatory.
1: Yeah.
2: So again, we also talk about the prenatal chi, which is the inherited from the parents at conception, you know, your constitutional makeup, how all of these things also influences our state of functionality.
1: Yeah.
2: Perhaps it's genetics, we would look at it from a more medical, biomedical understanding. So here we go and we say, understand, okay, well, when we don't address these things, at some point in time, it catches up with us and it becomes potentially a physical manifestation or a mental manifestation potentially can happen if we don't take heed of looking at our nutrition, looking at our sleep, looking at our psycho-emotional stressors. How do I identify that? How do I identify that I'm not that the feelings that I'm having is momentarily or it is actually affecting my quality of life? And that can be quite that's a tricky one in some ways, because people can caught in this state and they may not even recognize that they're in a state where they need help, and somebody on the outside may recognize that they need to have
1: help. Dr. Laskari, it's so fascinating, and I hope we can continue with this next week. We have to wrap up, but indeed, I mean, for us to realize and to recognize that we need to be intentional about our health. As always, so insightful. Shukran so much for joining us, and inshallah, we'll continue with this next week. Have a lovely Thursday. Assalamu alaikum.
2: Wa alaikum salam.
1: Integrative medicine, integrative medical doctor, of course, Dr. Sadiqa Laskari, who joined us on the line today. But that's a wrap of Community Pulse. The 12 o'clock news follows after the break. Stay with us tomorrow morning, another jam-packed edition of Community Pulse. From myself, Khadija Ajam, on behalf of the entire team, assalamu alaikum.
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0: Coming up on the agenda, Major General Firuz Khan gets axed from the South African Police Service. In between the politicking, we look at the ANC's late candidate list submissions to the IEC, and rising transport costs are keeping many South Africans away from work and education. And we'll talk about tourism. How does the Western Cape rely on this sector for economic growth and job creation? Let's go to news with Khatija Davids.
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2: Assalamu alaikum and good afternoon. 10 members of the Wonder Boys gang have been sentenced for the brutal torture and murder of Mitchells Plain resident Vinchenico Teron. The Western Cape High Court found the group guilty of kidnapping, assault, murder and related offences. Evidence revealed that Teron was abducted in June 2021 after gang members wrongly accused him of stealing a firearm. He was taken to a house in Tafelsig where he endured hours of abuse. Teron was repeatedly doused with boiling water as the assault escalated. At one point, one of the kidnappers, Jaden Abrams, ripped the skin from Teron's severely burned abdomen. A second kidnapping victim was released after his father pleaded for his freedom. Now, as Teron's condition worsened, Veronica de Jong suggested that he be killed. The court heard that Teron was then removed from the house and his body was disposed of. His remains have never been found. The court sentenced four of the suspects to life imprisonment. The other gang members received prison terms ranging from 8 to 25 years. Migrant communities in Bellville say they don't feel safe, especially those trading at the taxi rank and bus terminus. This concern was highlighted yesterday during a mediation facilitated by Operation Ubuntu. The group convened a gathering that included anti-immigrant group March in March, residents, trader representatives and foreign nationals. Mediation facilitator Father Rodney Whiteman says that there is a lack of law enforcement to protect traders from aggression. Foreign national traders also say that they do not feel like they have the protection from the police or metro offices, despite having the legitimate trading documents. Whiteman says that negative perceptions of foreign nationals is a contributing factor to their anti-immigrant sentiments.
3: The tensions are real, and then years where you have the question around South African police services and law enforcement needing to apply the law, needing to keep the peace, needing to ensure that human life is not endangered. And so there are tensions around that kind of role playing in the community of Bellville. So if a person who's got a permit goes back to trade right now, that could obviously cause tensions, has to bring in SAPS, has to bring in

0: for enforcement. And that's really where the problem lies. How are SAPS playing their role and how is law enforcement playing their own?
1: Mediation facilitator Father Rodney Whiteman. Satellite images have shown that the runway at the U.S. Prince Hassan Air Base in Jordan sustained damage following Iranian airstrikes. The base was targeted following a new wave of U.S. attacks on Iran earlier this week. And videos circulating on social media also documented Iranian missile impacts at the base. Recapping the top story on Radio 786 at this hour, 10 members of the Wonder Boys gang have been sentenced for the brutal torture and murder of Mitchells Plain resident Vinchenico Teron. The Western Cape High Court found the group guilty of kidnapping, assault, murder and related offences. That's the news for now. More follows on Radio 786 at 2 o'clock.

0: It is on the agenda on Radio 786 100.4 FM. I'm Khalid Kungani Kivaspad. Assalamu alaikum and good afternoon. Suspended Crime Intelligence Deputy Head Major General Feroz Khan has been dismissed from the police service. National Police spokesperson Brigadier Atlenda Mate says that he was dismissed in terms of Regulation 9 of 7B of the SAPS Discipline Regulations. It follows his failure to appear before the senior officer dealing with the expeditious disciplinary process. Mate added that no member, regardless of rank or position, is above the law or the applicable disciplinary framework. The Labour Court had previously dismissed Khan's urgent application to interdict the disciplinary process that could have resulted in his dismissal. We're now joined by crime analyst Dr. Chris de Kock. 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
0: Based on Khan's patterns to avoid testifying before the Matlanga Commission, do you think his dismissal was imminent, perhaps?
1: Do I think the dismissal
0: was imminent?
1: Yeah, I really think it should have happened already before this. Because, I mean, it's not that he's only trying to avoid the Matlanga Commission. And, I mean, his name was mentioned at various occasions, not only at the Matlanga Commission, but also at the ad hoc committee in Cape Town, which didn't call him. And now they are fighting each other about why they didn't call him. But the fact of the matter is, he's really trying, like Mr. Karim, which is not an officer of the law, a public servant. He, like Mr. Karim, is really trying not to appear in front of the Matlanga Commission. So I don't know if we will ever see them. But he's also, you know, he's also implicated in a court case in Kempton Park, you know, the where there was some gold smuggling. He and General Kadwa, the head of the Hawks in Gauteng and the businessman, is also accused of that. So I think it's high time that this now happened. And in any case, he didn't appear at this disciplinary committee, that is the reason why he's now out of the police.
0: You draw similarities with Suleiman Karim, and Suleiman Karim perhaps is not an officer of the law. Do you think that Major General Khan, you know, was well advised by his legal team?
1: No, I don't think he's well advised. If I was him, if I was in his shoes, I would have appeared before the commission, because this is a chance to either clear your name fully or at least to a certain extent. He could explain why his name was mentioned in different situations, like the drug bust in Everton. Why was he, as a senior, very senior police officer, senior officer of crime intelligence, why was he there on the drug scene, on the drug bust scene? You could have explained that, for example.

0: and many other situations where his name was mentioned. I can think even of one where maybe he wasn't even aware of it, but you will remember the court case which is now ongoing of Mr. Mbembe. At that evening, his name was also mentioned. Maybe we should phone either Mangwenazi, it is now not General Mangwenazi, but Brigadier Mangwenazi, or somebody said, no, maybe we should phone Mr. Khan or General Khan. Maybe he has no connection with that, but then he could have come and explained that to the commission.
1: What options?
0: Trying to avoid the commission, I think he's just going deeper into trouble.
1: What options do you think Khan is left with now? We also understand that the Labour Court had previously dismissed his urgent application.
0: Yeah, well, I think he's pretty much out. He will take some legal action, I'm sure of that. But he's now out of the police. And I think with the Malanga Commission, I would have, if I was him, I would have said, okay, now I'm out of the hospital whenever he's dismissed there. And then appear before the commission, as I say, to either at least clear my name in full or at least to a certain extent. But it will also be very difficult for him to explain his lifestyle. Maybe he can explain that as inheritance, you know, that that this is inheritance, family inheritance or so. But the fact of the matter is, I mean, General Mangwenazi described him, and I think it's a good description, as the richest, and I see the media sometimes say the richest police officer in South Africa. But I think General Mangwenazi, if I can remember correctly, in front of the ad hoc committee said General Khan is the richest policeman in the world.
1: Now, do you believe that him being rich, you know, is no longer going to work now, because you had the opportunity to come and account for your actions, or perhaps what you are alleged to have done, to sort of clear your name? And the fact that now you have lost your job and you will still approach the courts, you know, to try and do something which you would have done perhaps for free.
0: Yeah. No, I think he has a lot of money. I think he can do without the police salary, it seems. But I think if I can give him good advice, it was to appear before the commission, because that is to appear before South Africa, and at least try to clear my name as far as possible.
1: Elia, you made mention
0: That would be the good thing.
1: And earlier, you made mention of Major General Ibrahim Kodua and businessman Dorick Downs. What does his dismissal mean for the Matlanga Commission and the ongoing investigations into his alleged links with these two individuals?
0: No, I don't think it will make any difference. Because, I mean, the case, the gold smuggling case, or the possible, the suspicious, I mean, it's not, it is in court already. He didn't appear in court as well. I think General Kadwa and the businessman appeared yesterday or the day before yesterday in the Germiston court. But I don't think it will make a difference there. I mean, the case will continue, and if there's any guilt, the court will find it like that, and there will be consequences. I think also that the Matlanga Commission can sort of take the same steps as they've done now with Mr. Karim. That is to lay criminal charges.
1: So what can we envisage, perhaps, you know, from the Matlanga Commission going forward? Do you think it is likely that they will lay charges, or they will just be satisfied with the fact that Khan has been fired?
0: No, I don't think they will be satisfied, because they have to get to close as possible to the full picture of what was happening here. You know, the syndicate infiltration into the police, political interference in the police, all of those things. So they would like him to come and give evidence. Actually, they've already read his statements in his absence. And, I mean, that is already before the nation, if I can call it like that. So they would have loved to get him there to come and explain certain of the things. I think they will pursue that. And they've most already given him a date. What was it now? The 1st of next month or somewhere late this month that he can appear then. And if he doesn't appear then, and he gives his health as a reason for not appearing, then he must get a second independent doctor to assess his health.
1: Dr. Tekok, thank you very much for joining us this afternoon. We appreciate your time.
0: Okay, thank you very much.
1: That is crime analyst Dr. Chris Tekok saying that Major General Khan, former Major General Khan has shot himself on the foot there, because with the Matlanga Commission, he had an opportunity to clear his name, or to an extent, try and convince South Africans that he is not in the wrong. But the fact that now he has lost his job and he will still have to do what he should have done at the Matlanga Commission, rather in courts now, paying multitudes of rands to try and clear his name, it's a little bit too late for him. It is on the agenda on Radio 786 100.4 FM.

0: Between the Politicking is our weekly feature on the agenda, in which we sift through the rhetoric and determine how the politics affects the ordinary citizen. Joining us now is the head of research at the Awal Socioeconomic Research Institute, Angelo Fick. Angelo, assalamu alaikum and welcome to Radio 786. Angelo, are you there? I believe Angelo is not there yet. On the agenda on Radio 786, we will be talking shortly to our weekly feature there, representing the Awal Socioeconomic Research Institute, Angelo Fick. We will be discussing the ANC's late candidate list submissions to the IEC and what does it mean for the party's chances ahead of the local government elections. We already had the MK party saying that they are watching the IEC with a hawk's eye to try and see if they will try to bend the rules in order for the ANC to be catered for, saying that they will try by all means to make sure that the ANC has failed to meet the deadline, and so they should face the consequences of coming with doing such actions. The ANC has come out actually with Mahlengu Pengo saying that they did submit, you know, they did meet the IEC's sort of deadline, the submissions, the due date, but rather they forgot to press the enter button. It is to be seen. We know ANC is very good, you know, with trying to fix what is already broken. Now, I believe Angelo is back. Angelo, let's talk about the ANC's late candidate list submissions to the IEC. And welcome to Radio 786.
1: Assalamu alaikum to you and to your listeners. Apologies for the gin in the machine. And I think that that's only part of the incompetence that we're all dealing with, as our governing party seems to show up that it wants to outdo the rest of us. I mean, I think it's a sign of the African National Congress's internal problems that it can't, you know, to mix a metaphor, cross its I's and dot its T's. I mean, one remembers the National Freedom Party a few years ago undergoing similar kinds of concerns about simply not registering for an election or not paying the deposit on time for the election. Here, the party's public announcements about its candidates for various positions, you know, has been delayed in order to avoid internal squabbling, we hear, and not have further factionalizing inside the party. The fact that there is this batch that's missing and that they now want to blame the IEC is ironic because, you know, these are the people who designed the IEC. The African National Congress post-1994 was a seminal player in setting up our Independent Electoral Commission. To now suggest that something is wrong at the IEC smacks a little bit of what we saw at the 2024 election and at the 2021 local government elections, where parties had promised their, you know, potential supporters that they would come back with 10,000 voters, a million voters. And then when that didn't pan out, they said there's something wrong with the system. If every other party could make it, why would the IEC target the ANC? Secondly, there will be an electronic trail that the IEC would be able to simply present to show what had happened. And if the ANC is going to take some responsibility for its own, you know, mismanagement of this process, it speaks to how poor organization inside this organization happens to be. And I think, you know, the other parties in parliament have full right and absolute credit to watch this process carefully, because the independence of the Independent Electoral Commission has to be the primary focus heading into the coming election, given how vicious the fights are going to be. So again, I think the ANC must do some internal soul searching, and perhaps instead of telling us every year that it's going to be undergoing renewal, actually just fix itself so that it doesn't have these kinds of, shall we say, gaffes, because this is just silly. To not, you know, have met this very basic requirement is a bit like voters saying, oh, I didn't know that voter registration has closed. It really is one of those, a sign of your party being severely hampered by capacity. If this is the problem you're sitting with as the largest party in the country.
0: The ANC released a statement this past Monday saying that it had experienced technical challenges with the IEC's online candidate nomination system. So, meaning that they are blaming the IEC's, you know, system, you know, for this incompetence. But also you made mention of something very important, that the ANC played a huge role into the establishment of this independent electoral commission. And the MK has also came out guns blazing, saying that they are watching them with a hawk's eye, you know, to try and make sure that no rules are bended for them, of which the IEC has came out and made it clear that it has not given the ANC an additional opportunity beyond the deadline. Are we perhaps likely to see heads roll?
1: Well, one imagines inside the African National Congress heads have to roll. If this were happening to a new party or a small party, one could understand. One could go, okay, it's inexperienced. But this is the largest party in the country. This is the party that has governed this country since 1994. This is not their first, you know, sort of play around in the electoral space, particularly at local government level. They're a party that 2 years ago was given a crushing blow by its supporters and coming in at only just over 40%. So you would think that they would be ultra prepared, super ready, making sure that everything is in place so that nothing of this kind goes wrong. Also, that you wouldn't do this at the last minute, that you would have done this much earlier to prevent precisely this kind of issue from happening. If you're submitting work 10 minutes before the deadline, we all know this from schoolwork, we all know this from having to work in professional organizations. If anything goes wrong, you sit with this problem. We always tell young people, if you're going for an interview, arrive 15 minutes before time. Do not arrive, do not plan your day to be there 2 minutes before 11 o'clock if your interview is at 11. And so I think this is a moment in which Fikile Mbalula, the national chairperson, the top seven of the ANC, are going to have to sit down and think, what is going on here? The head of the electoral campaign process is going to have to deal with this. One imagines that Kgalema Motlanthe is going to be sort of pulled into this to make sense of what had gone wrong, who was responsible for this, and, you know, what internal disciplinary matters are going to have to take place to make sure that this person is dealt with. Because if nothing else, if this is the error of a team of people or an individual running a team of people, they've certainly brought the party into disrepute. If this is indeed an IEC problem, then you know, the question has to be why other parties are not similarly affected, and why the ANC feels that it is singled out. So you know, calling for an investigation is a good way of telling us to look at what the one hand is doing, to not see what the other hand is holding. But I think it seems really unlikely that the largest party would be the only party affected, because that calls the independence of the IEC into disrepute. And the irony, of course, is that the MK party, which was at the forefront of questioning the election results last year and is still in court matters about that election result of 2024, should be defending the IEC. These are indeed heady days in South African politics, and I imagine it's going to get more heated, more ugly, more messy the closer we get to November the 4th.
0: Now, let's talk about the SAPC's pre-election strategy of assisting with wells and farming in rural areas. Is this a step up from delivering food parcels covered in party colors? Also, there is a perpetual concern about the dissolution of the tripartite alliance with the SAPC standing in the local government elections.
1: So I think let's deal with the second issue first. The tripartite alliance has been in crisis, and the SACP has said it would stand in local government elections on its own for at least a decade. So, you know, it's one of those things where somebody tells you that they're going to deliver something and they're never going to deliver it. You accept that just isn't going to happen. The SACP is operating in a space where the longer it has stayed inside that alliance in full support of the ANC, the more damage it has suffered and the lower its potential electoral returns have been. And so in 32 years, for it now to say this is ironic. The tripartite alliance functions in name. Given the weakness of trade unions in South Africa, lower numbers of workers are actually in trade unions, larger numbers of people are unemployed. I think we can say that even COSATU needs to rethink of what it has gained from the tripartite alliance over the last 32 years, given the jobs bloodbath and given the massive unemployment rate. Now, as for the, process of what the SACP is doing, I think that that is what many political parties around the world, particularly in the global south, do as a rule. But they don't do it just leading up to elections. They do it as a matter of course in order to build support. And it's called development work, So the sinking of wells, the supporting of farms, making sure that places produce, in this case, spinach and eggs, but food. We see this across India. We see this across Latin America, where farm workers' movements become political parties. We see where political parties join farm workers and rural people in order to gain support from them, in order to make sure that they get votes. So it's, I think, ironic that the SACP is only seen to be doing this now when they should have been doing this publicly for the last 32 years to make sure that they have potential supporters for their projects, and that unlike the governing party, and I mean, we have Solim Paila saying a pump that the government would charge millions for, they can do for 20,000. Isn't it ironic that you in the same breath then say you still support the tripartite alliance? You can't tell us that these people exploit you, but at the same time you support them. You need to pick a side, and that has always been the SACP's difficulty. It doesn't seem able or willing to step away from the very bully that has bullied it into this position of near irrelevance. Whether it can wrestle back some kind of public relevance remains to be seen.
0: Angelo, we are out of time, but just 10 seconds. Are we likely to see the SAPC in the near future, perhaps pairing up with the EFF? They've got the same colors.
1: Anything is possible, but that looks very unlikely given that the SACP is so truly married into the tripartite alliance.
0: Thank you very much for joining us this afternoon. We appreciate your time. Salaam alaikum.
1: Wa alaikum salaam.
0: That's Between the Politicking with the Asri's Angelo Fick. This weekly feature is brought to you in collaboration with the Awol Socioeconomic Research Institute.
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0: The The dollar is trading at 16 rands 4 cents, euro at 18 rands 59 cents, British pound at 21 rands 65 cents, Saudi rial 4 rands 27 cents, Chinese yuan 2 rands 38 cents. And on to our commodities, gold is trading at $4,422. Silver at $66.17, platinum at $1,760, palladium at $1,310, and Brent crude at $95.04 per barrel.
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0: In Cape Town and its suburbs tomorrow, mostly sunny days, but windy is expected. A southeasterly wind reaching speeds of up to 57 kilometers per hour can be expected. Temperatures should range from 12 to 19 degrees. I cannot disappoint the people of South Africa by betraying the trust vested in me. I am incorruptible, and this was the assertion of former Hawks boss Godfrey Libia, who took the stand at the Matlanga Commission of Inquiry this week. The retired general defended his integrity, rejecting suggestions that the inclusion of his name in the proceedings means he crooked. Libia was cross-questioned about drugs that went missing from the Hawks office in Port Shepstone back in 2021. During his tenure as the head of Hawks, he stated that, as proven by all witnesses who came before the commission, no one has hinted he received a cent in gratification from anybody. It is on the agenda on Radio 786 100.4 FM. Now, the high fuel prices are making people think twice about traveling to work, a learning institution, or doing simple errands. Now, on the heels of another hefty diesel and petrol price increase, new Ipsos data reveals that nearly 1 in 7 South Africans say they have missed work, school, college or university because they could not afford transport. Younger adults, lower income households and residents in the Free State are among those most affected. For more on the findings of this research, we're now joined by Natalie Otte, the country manager of Ipsos. In South Africa, Ipsos is a multinational market research and counseling firm. Natalie, welcome to Radio 786.
8: Thank you. Glad to be here.
0: On average, how much are South Africans spending on transport a month?
8: Oh, well, okay, that's a difficult one, which we didn't cover in this study in terms of how much they're spending. But what we do know is that their income is definitely not keeping up with how much they are spending. If we look at the fuel increases over the last year, and you know, we know what income looks like and increases at businesses, etc. So that is not keeping up. But we know for a fact, though, that the three main things they spend on is housing, food, and then transport. So those are the three key things that they have to cover, right?
0: Now, your research suggests that around 6.9 million South Africans have missed work or education because they could not afford transport. How significant is this figure in understanding the country's broader unemployment and education challenges?
8: Yes, you know, when you say 15% or you say 1 in 7, it doesn't seem that significant. But for me, I think if you translate it into actually how many people that is, it's almost 7 million people. You know, that is quite a lot if you think about it in that way. And when you think about the fact that people are just struggling to find employment in South Africa, and then when you actually do find employment, you then struggle to actually afford to get to that job. You know, it's a really dangerous spiral, which we don't tend to think about, I think, enough. So, you know, transport connects people to those opportunities. And if they can't afford it, they can't actually connect to the little opportunity that already, you know, exists in the country.
0: Now, your survey was conducted before the latest fuel price increase.
8: Yes.
0: What impact do you expect, you know, the higher September fuel prices to have on transport affordability,
8: yes,
0: you know, and absenteeism as well?
8: Yeah, precisely. I mean, we're sitting with that number at 15%. I wish we could have looked at it 2 years ago, because I'm sure it would have increased. And then this was done in June, July. So post-September, I expect that to go up, right? Definitely go up. So I think if we could have, if we had to look at a long-term trend, it would be an upward trend. So, you know, the question is, where is it going to end? And is it going to impact more and more people every time we see this increase?
0: Let's talk about young adults that are aged between 25 to 34, who appear to be particularly affected, with 20% reporting that they have missed work or education because of transport costs. What does this tell us about the barriers young South Africans face when trying to enter or remain in the workforce?
8: Yeah, so like I said, that it's disheartening, right? Because those are the young adults who are starting to enter the workforce and just starting to get jobs. And if early on already they're having this barrier of not being able to afford to get there, you know, what does the future look like? So they are the most affected. But even the 35 to 49-year-olds, 16% of them have been affected in the past. So even your older workforce actually is also being affected. So I wouldn't just focus on them, but it is harder for them just entering the workforce as they are.
0: The findings show particularly high levels of transport-related absenteeism among households with no income or lower-income households. How does this perhaps suggest that transport costs could actually be reinforcing the poverty cycle that we are trying so much to fight?
8: Yes, unfortunately. I mean, that's my suspicion. If you're trying to get to a school or get to an interview and you don't have income in your household, you know, there's no way you're going to afford it. So already that opportunity is closed to you. But I found it interesting that even in the households where they were earning 2,500 to maybe 5,000, 20% of them were also affected in terms of not being able to afford it. And even in some of the higher income households, you know, up to 12,000, they're also affected. So obviously in your lower income, it's going to be much harder. But it does seem to be across the board as well.
0: Why do you think the Free State has the highest proportion of respondents reporting that they have missed work or education because of transport costs? And what factors perhaps might explain the provincial differences? Because a lot of South Africans will expect the Eastern Cape to be at the forefront.
8: Yes, that's an interesting one, right? And it's also interesting to see that the provinces are so different. But really, we need to think about, you know, where the employment opportunities are, right? Because Gauteng is also quite high on that list. What the travel distances are, right? So how far do you need to travel to get to work? You know, the settlement patterns and the availability of transport will also affect this. So I think the provinces where there is more opportunities, there's more jobs available, there's also more schools maybe and colleges, etc., they will feel it more, as well as the ones that have to travel further.
0: What did the research say about the other provinces? I know in my last question I brought in the Eastern Cape, but we've got seven other provinces that we didn't make mention of.
8: Yes, yeah, so obviously the Free State was the highest, followed by the Northern Cape, and then third on the list was Gauteng, actually, but close to that is Limpopo. The Eastern Cape you mentioned is at 12% and KwaZulu-Natal at 15%. The lowest province that seemed the least affected by this was Mpumalanga at 8%.
0: Why do you think is the case? Is it because because sometimes you can look at it and think that it is positive only to find that there's a high unemployment rate?
8: Yes, and that is my suspicion, that there is just less employment opportunities and therefore less traveling in general in that province.
0: In closing, what role do you think the government can play to try and sort of fight this? Because we made mention that this may end up reinforcing the cycle of poverty.
8: Yes, it's a difficult one. I mean, I think it's probably a dual responsibility with government taking this into account and thinking about these things, but also, I guess, a business responsibility as well, right, to see how we can get people to work and back home. But it is a really tough one, and I hope that we could work together to sort it out, because, as I said, I feel like this is probably going to become more and more of a trend. And ultimately, it's just a huge barrier for our country, where we're already struggling to find jobs for all our people.
0: Okay. Thank you very much, Natalie, for joining us. Always a pleasure talking to you.
8: It's a pleasure. Thank you so much.
0: That is Natalie Oti, the country manager of Ipsos in South Africa. For those who don't know, Ipsos is a multinational market research and consulting firm, saying that they are just as surprised that the Free State is at the receiving end of this, saying that the lowest or the province, perhaps, you know, that is standing there, you know, with the lowest people experiencing such is Mpumalanga, saying that they also suspect that perhaps there are less job opportunities in that particular province. On the agenda on Radio 786 100.4 FM. We now move on to the Western Cape that has some of the most unmatched sites of attraction in the world, from natural landmarks to historic sites and scenic regions. It's no wonder that tourism is a major engine of economic growth for the province. Last year alone, 1.5 million international tourists spent around 26 billion rands in the province. That accounts for a quarter of South Africa's 2025 international tourism revenue. Now, as Tourism Month is being celebrated, we explore this sector and its potential to unlock more growth. To discuss this, of course, we are joined by the Western Cape Economic Development and Tourism MEC, Dr. Evan Meyer. Doctor, welcome to Radio 786.
9: Assalamu alaikum and good morning to the listeners.
0: Walaikum salam, Doctor, and afternoon to you. How would you describe the current state of tourism in the Western Cape? And where are you seeing the strongest signs of growth as the province looks beyond traditional tourism markets?
9: Yes, thank you very much for this opportunity. Yes, you're absolutely right in your introduction. We are responsible for about 25% of all international tourists traveling via our airport here in South Africa. And we're very proud of the work that our tourist industry is doing, because tourism in the Western Cape generates about 28 billion rand in terms of gross value add to the Western Cape economy and employing about 250,000 people in this industry. So your question specifically, where do we see the growth? Last year, as you have seen, that the Garden Route was now nominated as the world's best scenic drive route. So obviously here in the Garden Route, we see enormous growth because of the scenic nature of that. But in the Western Cape, we have now taken also a deliberate steps also to promote township tourism, rural tourism. Township tourism is also becoming more and more important. I have just yesterday launched the Tourism Month in the Western Cape in a rural town community called Goed Verwacht in the area of Piketberg. And we have also launched a new route for tourism. It is called Piketberg Green Route 366. For us, this is very important that we invest in product development as well as tourism infrastructure. So for us, it is very important that we continue also with our traditional tourism areas, but also more and more important, people want authentic tourism. And that's why I have been in the local community of Goed Verwacht in the West Coast. West Coast is also a growing area for tourism through the Namakwa West Coast tourism, as well as to the various towns in the Western Cape. So I think tourism is well and alive, particularly also heritage sites is also one of our key focus areas during Heritage Month, because September is traditionally Tourism Month.
0: Yeah.
9: And also Heritage Month, as we celebrate the 24th of September heritage in South Africa.
0: Let's come to the Western Cape a little bit because it has well-established tourism attractions. But where do you see the biggest untapped opportunities to unlock new growth, whether through emerging destinations, township and rural tourism, cultural experiences perhaps, and you can throw in new international markets?
9: Obviously, what we have seen now from international markets, we have now launched a new direct flight from Sao Paulo to Cape Town. It is south-south traveling from LATAM, which is Latin America Airlines. It's a great cooperation between Sao Paulo and the Western Cape. We also have a international partnership and relationship with the state of Sao Paulo and the Western Cape. So that's a new market, emerging market. But also in the Western Cape, we believe there's a lot of untapped natural resources, particularly scenic routes. We see great growth in sport tourism, cycling tourism, adventure capital, green tourism. These are all things that people are now more and more exploring. Many years ago, we launched cycling tourism, sports tourism. It is growing internationally, specifically as a result of the instability in the Middle East, as a result of the war, also in Ukraine. We see numerous people are now coming to South Africa and particularly here to the Western Cape, but also growing trends of adventure tourism. For example, here in the Western Cape, we now have the world's longest zip line in the area of Caledon. We also have a zip line over Mossel Bay, over the sea. These are things that people are more and more becoming interested in. People want almost fun activity outdoor, and that is great potential here in the Western Cape.
0: Now, Doctor, we want domestic tourisms as well. I mean, we can't be sort of, you know, obsessed with receiving dollars only. We also want rands as well. Now, international arrivals are important, but also domestic tourism remains critical to the sector. With South African households now under increasing cost of living pressure, how can the Western Cape keep tourism experiences affordable and accessible to local travelers and safe too?
9: Yes, I think one of the great things that we have also, for example, in Cape Town, in the month of your birthday, there are also free activities for our locals. For example, you can have a free trip up to the cable car on the Table Mountain when it's the month of your birthday. You just show your ID. You can also go on the big wheel at the waterfront. These are free activities. There are also numerous activities that you can do for under 100 rand, under 50 rand. People can just use the social media and the various internet platforms to explore activities. You're absolutely right. I want to see more and more locals taking advantage of local tourism opportunities because what we have seen now globally is a trend. Specifically in Europe, people are now getting tired. Also in Bangkok and in Thailand, the locals are getting tired because they are flooded with international tourists and they are not taking part in that. And we want to make sure that our local tourists, through social inclusion, are also taking part in the benefits of local tourism. And that's why next year I will launch a train tourism strategy, and I'm promoting rail tourism because in South Africa and in the Western Cape, we have an excellent rail network that is underutilized. And I'm so thankful for many of the locals that take part in, for example, previously it was known as serious rail tourism from Cape Town to the Elgin Market. Many people, it's affordable. You like to use the train. It's now known as the Cape Rail Company. We have in the Garden Route, we have Atlantic Rail, short train journeys from Mossel Bay, their Hartenbos, and even to Hessequa. So I want to see more rail tourism for local people taking part in the rail tourism because everybody in the Cape, they love traveling by trade.
0: Doctor, we are almost out of time, but I will be doing you injustice if I were not to make mention that you've officially launched the Tourism Month with the unveiling of the Green Piggyback Route 366. Tell us what is significant about this route, and I'll just give you 15 seconds, perhaps.
9: That is very significant because it now gives people an opportunity. Everybody is familiar with the route in the Western Cape, Route 62. Now we have the Green Piggyback Route 366. It is a rural route, different areas, different exciting opportunities in the Western Cape through the West Coast.
0: Doctor, thank you very much for joining us this afternoon. We appreciate your time.
9: Shukran.
0: Well, that is Western Cape Economic Development and Tourism MEC, Dr. Ivan Meyer, talking to us there about the Tourism Month, saying that it's not just Tourism Month, but also to celebrate heritage, also urging local South Africans there to make use of the tourism sector in the country, saying that on your birthday, there are incentives that you can go and just show your ID and that they will be done for you for free. And also there are activities you can do for under 100 rands. Now, in 2023, tourism contributed an estimated 28.6 billion in gross value to the Western Cape economy and supported nearly 250,000 jobs across hospitality, guiding, agriculture, transport, culture, and the creative industry. So it is only important that as local South Africans, we try make use of this sector. And that concludes today's program. We're back next week with more editions of On the Agenda for Radio 786 100.4 FM. I'm Khalid Kungani Kivaspat. Assalamu alaikum and goodbye.
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12: Following a Supreme Court of Appeal judgment on the 30th April 2026, the RAF has reverted to the 2008 RAF-1 form. Claims rejected from the 6th May 2022 onwards must now be resubmitted using the 2008 RAF-1 form for processing. The deadline for resubmission is the 30th of September 2026. Claims resubmitted before this deadline will not prescribe or expire. Members of the public are encouraged to submit their claims early and allow sufficient time for processing. For assistance, please contact the RAF Contact Center at 087-820-1111 from Monday to Friday, 7:45 a.m. to 4 p.m. The Road Accident Fund. We remain committed to caring for and supporting claimants.
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2: Tonight's Live the Good broadcast is kindly brought to you by the following official sponsors: Islamic Relief, African Muslims Agency, Filili Dendoko Patonis, Elite Power Trade, AHK Motor Spears, Sali and Sali Attorneys, Adams Muslim Butchery, Midi Place Pharmacy Woodstock, Anissa's Takeaways, and BPO Aces Edu George. And these are the following additional sponsors. For the Isalu Thawab of the following people. For beloved husband and father, Ishmael Adams, who passed away the 1st of Muharram, 1428, and precious daughter and sister, Jawaya Abrams, who passed away the 10th of Rajab, 1442. For wife and mother, Fatima, children, sisters, brothers, grand, great-grandchildren, and the rest of the Adams and Richards family. My granddaughter Akila Daniels and mother Amina Samuels, Zubair and Isham Corneliusen, and daughter-in-law Mishka Daniels, who passed away the 8th of June, 10th September 2007, 9th January 2014, 7 and 10 years ago, and 9th January 2021, and 14th January 2023, from grandmother and daughter Auntie Kulsum Daniels. For my beloved husband, Muhammad Taki Date, and all marhum, from wife Kusham Begum Date and the Parker family. My parents, Karima and Suleiman Wahid, who passed away the 4th of June 2021 and 18th August 2008, corresponding with Shaban 1443 and Tulkaida 1429 respectively, from daughter Shahida, grandchildren Noor, Amanullah, Nabila, Nazrina, great-grandchildren Ziyad, Irshad, Isra, and all family and friends. For a husband, Abdul Sattar Ishmael Parker, and son and brother, Intikab Ishmael, who passed away the 27th of February 2024, corresponding with the 16th Shaban 1445 and the 25th March 2003, corresponding with the 3rd of Ramadan 1444 respectively, from wife and mother Sophia, children Rahima, Shakil, Firdaus, Aisha, Abdul Qadir, Roshana, Zahid Hussein, Asima, grandchildren, and all members of the Ishmael, Parker, Ahmad, and Sarang families. For our beloved parents, Sadia and Ibrahim Amin Kaska, also known as Chapi Chicha, and niece Nashima, from daughter Norjan Kaska Kuru, children, granddaughter, and husband. For my husband Muideen and son Firoz Dawood, and parents Jainab and Alimia Sonde, from wife and mother Latifa, children Nasima Nazreen Ibrahim, daughter-in-law Shahida, and all grandchildren. My parents Jainab and Alimia Sonde, and loving husband and father Muhammad Amin Ali Gilgalay, who passed away the 9th of June 2021, and Mariam Sonde Magda, from wife and daughter Yasmin, children Hasina, Siraj, Nisar, Insaf, and grandchildren Nazneen, Azra, Zahreen, Fayyad, Siyad, and Niaz. For the Isalu Thawab of my brother, Nazim Sonde, who passed away on the 18th of March, from wife and children. For the Isalu Thawab for the following deceased, Muhammad Shafiq Isaacs, baby Zahra Arensa, Sabriya Isaacs, Khawa Isaacs, Muhammad Isaacs, Ahmad Isaacs, Farouk Isaacs, Abdurrahman Isaacs, Sister Herenisa Isaacs, Ibrahim Isaacs, Haji Jainab Khan, Abdul Hamid Khan, Ibrahima Khan, Mahedin Khan, Fahima Khan and Ridwan Fester. May Allah forgive all their shortcomings, grant them His infinite mercy, illuminate and widen their graves, grant them peace and comfort in Akhirah, and bless them the highest rank in Jannah. Ameen. Forever in our hearts and lovingly remembered by the Isaacs family. A husband and father, Abdul Haq Adam, who passed away the 7th of November 2003, corresponding with the 3rd of Rabi al-Thani, from loving wife Fatima, children and the rest of family and friends. Our beloved parents, Asa and Thabit Beni, and youngest brother, Muhammad Abdullah Beni, who passed away the 20th of March 2003, 9th June 1992, and 3rd November 2016, respectively, fondly remembered by Noor, Yusuf, Faisal, Firoza, Suraya Beni, respective spouses, grand and great-grandchildren. My husband Mahdi and son Shamil Bush, beloved mother Fatima Nitrash, grandmother Ra'ida and sister Ra'ida Muhammad, from wife and mother Hasina Bush. My husband Ibrahim Abdulatif Sadwalker and daughter-in-law Naz Barveen, from wife Mariam and children. A beloved husband and father Muhammad Siraj Isaacs, who passed away the 27th of October 2013, from wife Aiza and son Munir. For the Salathawab of our father, Numan Wafa, from children Layla and Thabit. Our beloved father, Talib Adams, who passed away the 1st of Shaban, corresponding with the 7th of May 2016, from wife Fatima, children, grand, great-grandchildren, Mikael, Rayyan, Iman, Samia, and Noor. For Roshana Didrix, who passed away the 2nd of July 2025, and her grandfather, Ibrahim Muhammad, who passed away the 10th of December 2019, from the entire Muhammad and Harris family. For the Salat Thawab of our beloved father, Haji Muhammad Siddiq Abrams, who passed away the 10th of July 2009. Our mother, Haji Suraya Abrams, who passed away the 6th of March 2020. And son, Muhammad Shakil Abrams, who passed away the 17th of August 2025. From Shafiq, Akila, Amara and Almaz. May the Almighty be merciful to all our loved ones and grant them Jannatul Firdaus. Ameen.
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7: World leaders may speak of a ceasefire, but we know that nothing has changed in Gaza. The inhumane Israeli siege continues. Palestinian families and orphans are still being murdered, still being starved, and still being denied basic humanitarian aid. In just 2 years, the Israeli entity has slaughtered tens of thousands of Palestinians. Thousands more have been martyred since the Zionist occupation of Palestine began in 1948. The West remains complicit. Arab leaders talk of peace, but they enable genocide. The companies behind popular fast food outlets, soft drinks, and clothing brands are still directly funding and supporting genocide. Boycotts matter. Boycotts work. Spend with conscience. Free Palestine.
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8: In this recent time, certainly in the last 10 years or so, you know, when I've been in the UK and I've been observing how people are dealing with things, there's a lot more discussion about mental health. There's a lot more discussion about how you're feeling, about the emotions you go through, the troubles you go through. People are much more willing to speak about it openly. But the reality is that the answers for this have been found in the Quran and sent down to the Prophet Muhammad sallallahu alaihi wasallam. We're going to be talking about the issues of mental health. We're going to be talking about anxiety and depression. We're going to be talking about the role of the shaitan and al-waswasa, the whispering of the shaitan. We're going to be talking about the reality of this dunya and what it is like. And all of this, insha'Allah ta'ala, by Allah's permission, we want to talk about it in light of the Quran and the sunnah of the Prophet sallallahu alayhi wasallam. My dear brothers and sisters, I want to start by talking to you about the nature of this dunya. Because I honestly believe that the first reason that we struggle with these challenges in our lives is because sometimes we have the wrong idea of what this dunya is. Allah Azza wa Jal said, "Do you think that you will enter Jannah? And there hasn't yet come to you the suffering that came to the people before you. They were touched with so much hardship and so much adversity that even the messenger and those who believed, they said, when will the help of Allah come? Indeed, the help of Allah is near." So we understood that this dunya is a place where we are decreed to have difficulties. Allah Azza wa Jal said, "We will certainly test you with something of fear and hunger and a loss of money and life and fruits, and give glad tidings to the people who are patient." Is here to test you. He created death and life to test which of you are the best in your deeds. So the first problem we have, my brothers and sisters, is that we expect this life to be Jannah. We live as though this life should be a Jannah, a paradise. Instead of seeing this life as Sijnul Mu'min, it's the prison of the believer. So we shouldn't expect this life to be a life of ease, to be a life of enjoyment, to be a life where everything is very easy. We should expect this life to have difficulties, to have challenges. We should expect to sometimes feel down, to sometimes feel sad. Rather, we're going to see that if you look at the Messenger of Allah sallallahu alayhi wasallam, you actually will see from the Messenger of Allah sallallahu alayhi wasallam and from his companions, who were the most beloved of the people to Allah, you will actually see that they went through so many hardships and so much difficulty and so many troubles. So we shouldn't start with a mentality that this life is supposed to be Jannah. Because that mentality didn't come from Islam. That mentality came from those people who aren't Muslim. You're going to find them to be the keenest of the people to live. And for them, this dunya is everything. This is their Jannah because they know that there isn't anything after it for them. So once we take the mentality that this life is a place of trials and tribulations and hardships, it's a place where Allah Azza wa Jal has decreed for you an enemy. Allah subhanahu wa ta'ala said, like this we made for every prophet enemies. Ikhwani, if enemies were made for the prophets alayhim as-salatu was-salam, what do you think about us? Shayateen al-insi wal-jinn, shaytan from the ins and shaytan from the jinn. There are some narrations, some of the scholars said it reaches the level of being hasan li ghayrihi, that the harm of shayateen al-ins is more than the harm of shayateen al-jinn. And that is because when you remember Allah, shayateen al-jinn, the shaytan of the jinn goes away. Like in the shaytan of man, they stay next to you, like the bad friends and the people who call you to do evil, and the people who show enmity to you. So we understood that it is a dunya in which Allah has decreed for us that the shaitan will be our enemy. Shaitan is an enemy for you, so take shaitan to be your enemy. Don't take shaitan to be your friend, or don't ignore the effect of the shaitan. But my brothers, the plot of the shaitan is not strong. Inna kayda shaytani kana da'ifa. The plot of the shaitan is always weak. And so we shouldn't be surprised that we go through problems. We go through hunger, we go through fear, we go through financial problems, we go through problems in ourselves, in our health. We lose people that we love. All of this is from the things that Allah has decreed in this dunya for a hikmah that is hikmatun baligha. It is a wisdom that reaches the infinite perfection. And that is Allah Azza wa Jal tested us. Which of us will believe in Him when we go through hardships? Which of us will remember Him when the shaitan whispers? Otherwise, Allah subhanahu wa ta'ala can destroy the shaitan. His command when He says something is just be and it is, and the shaitan is gone. But Allah subhanahu wa ta'ala decrees for you that you go through difficulties, you go through hardships, and you go through suffering. And Allah Azza wa Jal, and I want to start, even though this point is kind of coming later on, but I want to bring it now that everybody understands that Allah Azza wa Jal gave us the Qur'an, and the Qur'an has the solution to all these problems that we are talking about. Anxiety, depression, mental health, the wiswas of the shaitan, that problem is discussed in detail in the Qur'an. Allah subhanahu wa ta'ala said, O people, there has come to you a maw'idha. The maw'idha is that which touches your heart. It shakes you and it wakes you up. From your Lord, and a shifa for what is in the heart. The cure for what is in the heart. And guidance, and a mercy for those who believe. And that's because they are the people who take the guidance of the Qur'an. اِهْدِنَا الصِّرَاطَ الْمُسْتَقِيمِ The Sirat al-Mustaqim is what the Qur'an tells us how to follow. And so for sure, the fact that people go through these problems, these mental health issues, Islam has the answer to them. And actually it's amazing that in this recent time, certainly in the last 10 years or so, I don't know about here, but certainly, you know, when I've been in the UK and I've been observing how people are dealing with things, there's a lot more discussion about mental health. There's a lot more discussion about how you're feeling, about the emotions you go through, the troubles you go through. People are much more willing to speak about it openly. But the reality is that the answers for this have been found in the Quran and sent down to the Prophet Muhammad sallallahu alaihi wasallam. I'm just going to take some ayat to give us an overview, to give us an idea of the topic. And there's a principle in the science of balagha, the eloquence of the Arabic language, that any time there is a repetition of something with varied language, that is because of it being extremely important. Because the basic rule in eloquence is you say as little as you need to get your point across. Unlike, you know, the speakers who we just talk and talk and talk. But you try to say as little as possible to get your point to the people. And yet we find so many words in the Quran, in varied ayat, in different places that deal with this issue. From them is the statement of Allah Azza wa Jal. They said, who said? The people of Jannah. Alhamdulillah, praise is for Allah, the one who made our hazan go away, who made all of our grief and our sadness, all of it went away. Indeed, our Lord is Ghafoor, He is the most forgiving, and He is Shakur, He is the most appreciative. And what does this tell us? That in Jannah, there won't be any sadness. In Jannah, there won't be any grief. In Jannah, there won't be any sorrow. There won't be any depression. And the fact that they said, Alhamdulillahi alladhi adhaba anna al-hazan, indicates that these people of Jannah, they went through it in the dunya. They had sadness, they were depressed sometimes, they were down sometimes, but Allah subhanahu wa ta'ala took it away from them, and they entered Jannah and they forgot about all of the hardships of the dunya. The reality is that this word al-hazan, it refers to sadness that is connected to the past. Grief, you know, you're feeling sad about something that happened in the past and it's over, it's finished. But in the past, that sadness and that grief was there. Even stronger than that is al-huzn. The statement of Allah Azza wa Jal, وَتَوَلَّى عَنْهُمْ وَقَالَ يَا أَسَفَ عَلَى يُوسُفَ وَبْيَضَّتْ عَيْنَاهُ مِنَ الْحُزْنِ فَهُوَ كَظِيمٌ. He turned away from them. Who did the ayah come about? Ya'qub alayhi salam. He turned away from them and he said, Ya Asafa, oh my sorrow over Yusuf. And his eyes became blind from grief. And min al-huzni. Because he was keeping all of his grief inside of him. What did he say? He said, I only complain of my grief and my sorrow to Allah, and I know about Allah that which you don't know. There are a number of things I want you to benefit from this particular ayah or these ayat. The first one is that the prophets went through extreme grief. So we shouldn't feel bad. You know, if you have times when you feel extremely sad and really you're really suffering because of something, that doesn't mean that you have low iman. The best of the people, they suffered from this. We also want to take from it the fact that your mental health, the way you feel inside of yourself, can reach such a level that it can have physical properties, any physical ailments. He went blind. وَبْيَضَّتْ عَيْنَاهُ. He went blind because of the severity of his grief. The third thing, what was he doing? He was keeping it inside. فَهُوَ كَظِيمٌ. He didn't let it out. He didn't go to the people and complain. Who did he complain to? قَالَ إِنَّمَا أَشْكُ بَثِّي وَحُزْنِي إِلَى اللَّهِ. I complain of my grief and my sorrow to Allah. This is very, very powerful. Because everyone that you complain to, nobody likes complaining. Even you complain to someone very close to you, like you complain to your parents, or you complain to your wife, or you complain, yani they don't like it. Nobody likes people to complain. Everybody has their own problems. But wallahi, Allah subhanahu wa ta'ala, Ar-Ra'uf, Ar-Rahim, Al-Kareem, Al-Wadud, He loves for you to complain to Him. And this is where you let out your grief. In the time when you have this private conversation, this private devotion with Allah subhanahu wa ta'ala, this is the time when you let your grief and your sorrow and your problems, because you're complaining to who? To the one who can solve all of them for you. You're complaining to the only one who can solve all of your problems. And that's why Ya'qub, he said, as Allah told us, وَأَعْلَمُ مِنَ اللَّهِ مَا لَا تَعْلَمُونَ. I know about Allah and about Allah's promise what you don't know. I know Allah's names and His attributes. I know that Allah is An-Nasir. Ni'ma al-Mawla wa ni'ma al-Nasir. What an excellent protector and guardian. What an excellent bringer of victory. I know that Allah subhanahu wa ta'ala is Ar-Rahman. I know that Allah subhanahu wa ta'ala will bring this matter to the conclusion that I have begged Allah for in my dua. Knowing Allah is one of the greatest means to overcome grief and sorrow, even addiction. Even addiction. You speak to people, I've spoken to specialists, sometimes I get to work with specialists in the field. And they say addiction is a lifelong problem. It's very, very hard to break. But in terms of research, the research shows that the people who have a religious belief, it is their religious belief that helps them by Allah's permission to overcome that. So we understood that we should complain to Allah. And that that is how you get rid of that burden. Sahih, you can sometimes share with people. But honestly, you're sharing it with a person and there's two problems. The first problem of sharing it with a person is that the person really doesn't want to hear. Maybe they want to hear a little bit. You know, they're okay, tell me. But after 2 minutes, 3 minutes, yaakhi khalas, I'm done. You know, I understood you're suffering. Allah make it easy for you. Jazakallahu khairan ma'a salama. People, that's how people feel. The second thing is that person cannot solve your problem either. However, when you complain to Allah, Allah subhanahu wa ta'ala listens. Allah hears what you say. And Allah subhanahu wa ta'ala loves for you to complain. Why does Allah love for you to complain? Al-inkisar bayna yaday Allah subhanahu wa ta'ala. Allah wants you to be broken in front of Him. You know, I once heard one of the mashayikh explain this in a beautiful way. You know, when you go to the army, you know, as a fresh recruit, you come in with a bit of pride. You know, you're a fit young guy and you join in the army and you stroll up and you've got a bit of pride in you. The first job of the sergeant is to break you, to make you lose all of that till you become completely submissive and obedient. That's what they do, right? So they shout at you and they make you sit in the rain and they make you, you know, do all of these things and they keep shouting at you and they take your sleep away and until you become broken, until you lose everything except obedience. You just become 100% obedient. That feeling of being broken, we don't want to have it for people. But actually in front of Allah, that is something praiseworthy. That you see yourself, I am a slave. I'm a servant. I am nothing. I'm broken. I'm finished. There's nothing I have. Everything is I need from Allah. And you actually present yourself before Allah as someone who is broken. As someone who has given up all kinds of pride and desires. And you have completely lowered yourself before Allah. This is the essence of ibadah when it comes with something. Ibn al-Qayyim mentioned it, rahimahullah ta'ala. When it comes with love. And that's really the difference between the sergeant and the situation we're talking about. Is that when you lower yourself before Allah and you present yourself as broken before Allah, you do so out of complete humility and complete love. كَمَالُ الذُّلْ وَكَمَالُ الْمَحَبَّةِ. And Ibn al-Qayyim, he says, you can't have one of them without the other. It doesn't work. It doesn't become عُبُودِيَّة. It doesn't become servitude. Until you lower yourself in front of Allah with total submission and total love. And you cry and you beg and you ask Allah for all the things that you want. And for all the problems that you're having. And Allah Azza wa Jal loves you to show yourself as being a humble servant. Allah doesn't love the one who is full of pride. Allah doesn't love the one who is fakhur, full of arrogance and pride. Allah Azza wa Jal loves the one who submits out of love. So he complained of his grief and sorrow. And the more you know about Allah, the more you feel that desire to complain only to Allah. And to trust only in Allah. And I know it's difficult because we are human beings and we're social creatures. You know, we like to talk to people and we like to interact with people. But actually, we need to realize that you're speaking to somebody that actually doesn't have the ability to actually help you. You know, for example, if somebody has a financial problem and you go to somebody who's got some money and you say, listen, Abdullah, I've got problems. I've got money problems. I have debt. I'm really struggling. Look, please help me. Number one, he might say yes and he might say no. Number two, if he says yes once, he might not say yes again. Number three, he has a limit to how much money he has, how much millions he has, but he has a limit. There's a limit. There's a time when he says, I don't have any more money for you. I'm sorry. Allah Azza wa Jal, to him belongs ما في السماوات وما في الأرض. Everything in the heavens, everything in the earth belongs to Allah. There is no limit. Rather, if every single human being and every single one of the jinn stood on a single place at the same time and every one of them asked Allah for everything they wanted. Are you with me so far? Everyone, all the humans from Adam until the last person and all of the jinn, one single time they stood on a plane and they asked Allah for everything they wanted. It would not decrease from what is with Allah except like a bird that dips its beak into the ocean. So why would I need to ask anyone when I can ask Allah? So this will make you feel better. Also in this regard, I want you to think about the link between two words that maybe you don't think about a lot. You guys have heard, of course, about al-imanu bil-qadr, believing in the divine decree, believing in Allah's decree. Have you ever thought that the word qadr is the same word from which we take the name of Allah Azza wa Jal, Al-Qadir, the one who is able to do all things? It's the same, you know, Al-Qaf, Wa-Dal, Wa-Ra. The more you believe in Allah's decree and you believe that Allah Azza wa Jal has given you the best opportunities in your life for you, the stronger your belief is in Qadr, that Allah is able to do all things, that Allah knows everything, that nothing happens without Allah's will and His command, suddenly all the burdens lift from your shoulder. And they lift from your shoulder for two reasons. Number one, you left everything to Allah. وَأُفَوِّضُ أَمْرِي إِلَى اللَّهِ. I left all of my worries and my concerns, I left it for Allah subhanahu wa ta'ala. And number two, I recognize that Allah Azza wa Jal will always give me the best opportunity. I'm not going to say Allah will always give you, will always give you, say for example, money, or will always give you health, or will always give you happiness. But Allah will always give you the best opportunity for you. There is a weak narration, but the concept behind it is accurate. That Allah Azza wa Jal, there are some people, nothing is good for them except wealth. Meaning if Allah made them poor, they would go away from Islam. There are some people, nothing is good for them except poverty. Allah Azza wa Jal knows that if that person had money, he would go away from Islam. Look at these two are the opposite. There are some people that Allah Azza wa Jal knows nothing is good for this person except health, good health. And if they were sick, they would go away from Islam. And Allah Azza wa Jal knows there are some people, nothing is good for them except sickness. And if they were healthy, they would go away from Islam. And so on. فَإِخْوَانِي, don't think I made dua to Allah and I asked Allah to give me my debt back and pay my debt for me, but He didn't give it to me. But I asked Fulan and he gave me something. Then I'm going to answer you with three things. Number one, Allah gave you what is best for you. Guaranteed. Number two, Allah tested whether you really believe in Him or not. And number three, whatever Abdullah and Muhammad gave you, they gave it from Allah subhanahu wa ta'ala. So in the end, we get this habit of going back to Allah with our worries and our grief, and it lifts the burden. You feel so much better because you trust that Allah is going to take care of my situation. I don't have any idea how to solve my problem. احرص على ما ينفعك واستعن بالله ولا تعجز. This is a powerful hadith, a hadith of Abi Hurairah radiallahu anhu, from the Messenger of Allah sallallahu alayhi wa sallam. And I just want to take that part from it. احرص على ما ينفعك. Be keen for what will benefit you. واستعن بالله. Ask Allah to help you. Because you can't get for yourself. You can't buy yourself. You can't get what is good for you. وَلَا تَعْجِزْ. Never ever feel helpless. Never ever feel like you are, there's no hope, there's no chance. Because when you feel there's no chance, that is implying that Allah Azza wa Jal can't help you or won't help you. And both of those are terrible things to say about Allah. Allah can help you. He is Al-Qadir, the one who can do everything. and to say Allah won't help you is so adhan billah, to say think badly of Allah subhanahu wa ta'ala. So we must have husnul dhan billahi azza wa jal.
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2: Assalamu alaikum and good afternoon. I am Khadija Davids. Data centres must be held to the same standards as other big industries that have environmental impacts. This is a call from UCT lecturer in water engineering, Tebogo Mofokeng. She was speaking as Cape Town has become an open market for data centres, which have become notorious for using large amounts of water as cooling systems. But while the world is becoming data-driven, it is having an adverse effect on the environment. Mofokeng says that the mystery surrounding these data centres, some of whom are hiding behind South Africa's Poppy Act, is causing great concern. She says that transparency is vital to ensuring that authorities have clarity on how to regulate data centres.
3: From a business perspective, they're able to make more money without necessarily being held accountable. So I think if we are to live alongside each other, transparency is absolutely key. And it will probably increase the operating costs in that if they are going to use the closed loop system, it means that they actually have to invest the money in designing a water treatment system that allows them to actually implement the closed loop system. And if we are going to offset coal-based energy with other renewable energies, then if it's not readily available, they would be required to make sure that that's the requirement.
2: UCT lecturer in water engineering, Tebogo Mofokeng. Meanwhile, the chairperson of the Housing Assembly, Kashifa Ahmad, notes that besides the environmental impacts, thousands of families are living in poverty with minimal access to water and sanitation services. And while this is one of the realities of living in Cape Town, the municipality is forging ahead with granting data centres access to this vital resource and land that could be used for housing.
4: How is this going to affect us? And what is the benefit? But at the end of the day, we need to live in a clean environment. Water and electricity, that needs to be there for our community. We don't want to beg for these things, because if developers can get things so easily, it shouldn't stop our city from, giving us also the basic services and land for housing for our people. Because at the moment, we have a huge unemployment rate in Cape Town. So we need to look into how do we also help those communities to get those basics that is needed.
2: Chairperson of the Housing Assembly, Kashifa Ahmad. 10 members of the Wonder Boys gang have been sentenced for the brutal torture and murder of Mitchells Plain resident Vincenico Teron. The Western Cape High Court found the group guilty of kidnapping, assault, murder and related offences. Evidence revealed that Teron was abducted in June 2021 after gang members wrongly accused him of stealing a firearm. He was taken to a house in Tafelsig where he endured hours of abuse. Teron was reportedly doused with boiling water as the assault escalated, and at one point one of the kidnappers, Jaden Abrams, ripped the skin from Teron's severely burned abdomen. A second kidnapping victim was released after his father pleaded for his freedom. Now, as Teron's condition worsened, Veronica de Jong suggested that he be killed. The court heard that Teron was then removed from the house and his body was disposed of. His remains have never been found. The court sentenced 4 of the suspects to life imprisonment. The other gang members received prison terms ranging from 8 to 25 years. Migrant communities in Bellville say they don't feel safe, especially those trading at the taxi rank and bus terminus. This concern was highlighted yesterday during a mediation facilitated by Operation Ubuntu. The group convened a gathering that included the anti-immigrant group March in March, residents, trader representatives and foreign nationals. Mediation facilitator Father Rodney Whiteman says that there is a lack of law enforcement to protect traders from aggression. Foreign national traders also say that they do not feel like they have the protection from the police or metro officers, despite having the legitimate trading documents. Whiteman says that negative perceptions of foreign nationals is a contributing factor to their anti-immigrant sentiments.
5: The tensions are real, and then years where you have the question around South African police services and law enforcement needing to apply the law, needing to keep the peace, needing to ensure that human life is not endangered. And so there are tensions around that kind of role playing in the community of Bellville. So if a person who's got a permit goes back to trade right now, that could obviously cause tensions as to bring in SAPS, as to bring in law enforcement. And that's really where the problem lies. How are SAPS playing their role and how is law enforcement playing their own?
2: Mediation facilitator Father Rodney Whiteman. The body of a man has been found on Strand Beach in the Helderberg Protected Marine Area, and this is a day after two people were swept out to sea. The National Sea Rescue Institute says while the body is believed to be that of the 39-year-old who went missing, formal identification must first be done by the family. It says this is in progress, and the search for the second man, a 22-year-old from Balhar, continues. They were caught in rip currents while attempting to assist a friend who was in distress. A local surfer, described as an unidentified Good Samaritan, is believed to have rescued the man who was initially in distress, and he was treated by paramedics and later released. Recapping the top story on Radio 786 at this hour, data centres must be held to the same standards as other big industries that have environmental impacts. This is a call from UCT lecturer in water engineering Teboho Mofokeng, and she was speaking as Cape Town has become an open market for data centres, which have become notorious for using large amounts of water as cooling systems. That's the news for now. Headlines follow at 4:30. Thank you.

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3: 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Living with type 2 diabetes and planning to fast during Ramadan, Tearflay Trial Center is recruiting for the ACHIEVE-RAM Clinical Research Study, which is investigating a medication in adults with type 2 diabetes who intend to fast during Ramadan. You may be eligible if you are 18 to 65 years old, have type 2 diabetes, and intend to fast during Ramadan. If you'd like to learn more about the study and find out whether you may qualify, contact the team on 021-957-9400 or WhatsApp 079-578-4731. This study has been approved by SAHPRA and the Responsible Ethics Committee.
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0: صدق الله العظيم.
1: Assalamu alaikum wa rahmatullahi wa barakatuh. We have received notification this morning of the janazah of Brother Ikram Samsuddin. We have received information of the time of janazah. Brother Ikram Samsuddin is this address. The address for the mayat or the janazah is number 14 Boundary Road in Yorkshire Estate, Lansdowne. It has left the home at 2 p.m. It's on its way to the Shukr al-Mubin Masjid in York Road and thereafter to the Mowbray Kabristan. You can contact Nazima on 072-568-0573 or 072-112-6444. And those are the numbers for the janazah of Ikram Samsuddin of number 14 Boundary Road in Yorkshire Estate, Lansdowne. The mayat is on its way to the Shukr al-Mubin Masjid in York Road and thereafter to the Mowbray Kabristan. You can phone 072-568-0573 or 072-112-6444. Verily from Allah do we come, and to Allah is our return.

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5: 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It is a Thursday. This week has really flown by. It is the 3rd of September 2026 and the 21st of Rabiul Awal 1448, the birth month of our beloved Prophet, peace be upon him. And I believe the best way that we can honor our beloved Prophet, peace be upon him, is to love his example. I'm your host, Shanaz Ghul Hamid, and as always, it's lovely being in your company. Stay with us. There's plenty to look forward to this afternoon on Radio 786, where we inform, educate, and uplift. Time is flying by. It's day 246 of the year 2026. And we know the world is far too big, complex, and beautiful for us to have all the answers, and maybe certainty was never the point. Sometimes we're meant to step into the unknown, to stumble, explore, get a little lost, and figure things out along the way. Because every wrong turn can teach us something, every unexpected experience can help us grow, and sometimes getting lost is exactly how we discover a new direction. Well, the lineup for the FYI show today, we listen to Ustad Muhammad Tim Humble. Of course, the topic that he discussed this afternoon, how to deal with anxiety and depression in Islam. And you can, of course, find this lecture on YouTube as well. Coming up on the up and close and personal segment, Dr. Alrico van Rooyen, he's an author of and of Entrepreneurship, Your Journey to Unstoppable Success, and the Entrepreneur's Journal. And we're going to find out his life experience. He's a man of many facets, and we'll tell you all about it and how we reach that very interesting man, and that is Dr. Alrico van Rooyen. And then in our community profiles, we turn our attention to the world of art. We speak to the Norval Foundation. They're about 8 years old. They've been around for 8 years, doing lots of positive work there, especially where our kids are concerned, in quantile 1 and quantile 3, and doing lots of outreach there, working with NGOs as well, and helping children to come, overcome their health issues and their their trauma issues through art, visual arts, that is. They have special days like Garden Day and Heritage Day that they also have special programs for the kids. And we look at a truly unique journey that brings together cycling, spirituality, community, and giving back, and that especially with the for the Alwaha Institute for the Deaf. And you will find out that cycling that they're doing, very, very special. It's something that I've not heard anybody else do, but we'll tell you, we'll unpack that more at around 3:30 this afternoon. Then Asr is at 4:01, and you know, every day there's something special happening in our 365-day cycle. Today is National Childhood Injury Prevention Week. And we know if there's kids around, you must make your space child-friendly, because we know kids run, jump, climb, explore, and push their limits every day. And while a few bumps and scrapes of knees are part of growing up, many serious childhood injuries can be prevented. So National Childhood Injury Prevention Week reminds us that safety starts with everyday choices, from making sure children are properly buckled into a car seat, very, very important, to keeping medicines and dangerous substances out of reach. So even that dishwashing liquid, that jik and all of that, you know, put it far out of their reach. Supervising around water, we've heard of kids drowning in a 25-litre bucket in a very low water. They fall head in first and they can't come up. So, ya Allah, please just be very careful and vigilant about children and around water, and creating safe spaces for them to play. Do remember, you can go to Instagram radio underscore 786, Facebook radio 786, TikTok radio 786, and YouTube as well, radio 786. 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
5: With the time moving on to 23 minutes past 2 o'clock, well, this afternoon in Up Close and Personal, we meet a man whose journey sits at the intersection of education, entrepreneurship, innovation, and social impact. We're chatting to Dr. Alrico van Rooyen. He's an educator, a trailblazer, social entrepreneur, policy researcher, public speaker, and an author. With strategic foresight at the heart of his work, he helps leaders navigate the major changes that technology and artificial intelligence are bringing to our economies, businesses, education systems, and the societies we live in. We can almost say it is a niche market still at the moment, although there's so much happening where technology and artificial intelligence is concerned. And then today we're getting to know the person behind all these titles and achievements. We'll also unpack his latest book, Entrepreneurship, Your Journey to Unstoppable Success, together with its 52-week companion, The Entrepreneur's Journal, a practical system designed to help solopreneurs, entrepreneurs and founders build sustainable businesses through what he describes as a business operating system rather than simply working harder. Quite interesting too, so stay tuned as we chat to Dr. Alrico van Rooyen. Good afternoon to you, Dr. van Rooyen, and thank you so much for joining us.
12: Good afternoon, and I'm so grateful that you're having me on your show today, and also good afternoon to your listeners.
5: Yeah, it's always wonderful to speak to somebody with so many aspects and skills to their being, and coming on and sharing it with our listeners. We, you know, all ears wanting to hear how this all developed for you. So before you just didn't automatically become an entrepreneur, an educator, an author. You know, it takes hard work. It just, you know, sometimes we just see the success story, but we don't see the challenges that they went through in reaching that success. So, Dr. van Rooyen, take us right back to the beginning. What was Alrico van Rooyen like as a child, and what are some of your fondest memories growing up?
12: Sanaz, thank you for this amazing opportunity again. I remember, you know, as a kid, I was really enjoying myself as a kid, always playing, always curious, always looking and trying to understand the things around me. I learned from a very young age to care for people around me. I had to learn resilience because of the environment that I grew up in. And I think, you know, my mother distilled, invested these values, my late mother invested these values within my makeup, if I can use that word. One of my fondest memories with my friends is when we went, you know, in our community we had, where I grew up, we had the smokes, and he would go with a very old bucky from house to house selling tomatoes, potatoes, apples, all kinds of, and that was fun for me. And then we would have to drive to the farms, and he would go and deliver this, and we would be, my friends and I, we would be on the back of the bucky, and we would jump off and deliver, and he paid us in fruit, so you can, we didn't get money, you know, but we got the packet of apples, whatever we needed for our homes, we would get that. So I fondly remember that experience as a kid.
5: Yeah, and did you have any of those gesegdes, soos hulle sê in Afrikaans, that you call out when you sell fruit? Atapels, Ava, Tamati, and they have the, and Driver, they have these little rhyming couplets also. Did you have any of that while you were selling? You know, that was part of marketing.
12: Yes. What did they say? Avocado beer for your heart, like your heart glass.
5: Yes.
12: Ava for the labor. Yeah.
5: That was your marketing strategy.
12: You were taking me way back.
5: That's wonderful. I mean, I think, you know, sometimes some people speak of child labor and all of that, but it's amazing what the children learn. You know, it's not like, what's his name, when he said, can I have some more, please? It's not that kind of abuse in that movie. Yeah. Not Tom Sawyer or something like that. But nonetheless... it's teaching you basically maths, how to add up, you know, what something costs, and how you weigh things, how you package it, how you sell it. So you've been learning so much within that time when you were little, and becoming the basics of an entrepreneur already. So, Dr. Van Rooyen, what did you imagine you would become one day? Was that seed planted for that entrepreneurship? Was that ever in the picture?
12: Sanaz, honestly, I never imagined becoming an entrepreneur, because as a kid, I really wanted to be a lawyer. Because I was very active as a student activist in the late 80s, you know. So entrepreneurship as a word for me wasn't really part of my vocabulary because of the environment that we lived in, the challenges that we faced. But when I look back, I always had this drive in me from a very early stage, was to organize my community, you know, to solve problems, to work with people within the community, the student community, to solve problems. At a very young age, I mean, I was in high school and I led the many groups. When I was in high school, they had to amend the constitution of the Student Representative Council, because the students elected me to be the president of the SRC. And I was in old standard 9 at the time. And the constitution didn't allow for you to be president of the SRC unless you are in matric.
5: That's right.
12: The students felt that the school should amend the constitution, because what is democracy if the school is not going to adhere to their will? So I think there the seed was planted within me. And later I developed the language and begin to understand this language of entrepreneurship and working together, collaborating, which is today even more important.
5: Very true. So you've touched on your schooling and your studies. Were there particular teacher subjects or experiences during those years that influenced the direction your life eventually took?
12: Yes, definitely. Sanaz, if I think of my primary school years, I had a teacher that told me I'm never going to become anything in life. And she emphasized that, she wanted to cream it into my mind, into my head, you know. And that sort of, I lost interest in school. I wasn't very active in my schooling, in primary school or academics, but in high school, I remember I had a teacher that gave me a love for mathematics. You know, she took an interest and a liking in me, and she taught me a love for numbers. Because of her, I had to switch. Our school had a technical stream as well as an academic stream. And she told me, you are in the wrong stream. You should get out of the technical. I was making chairs and welding. That's what I wanted to learn. But she told me, no, you need to get out. And the school decided to move me over to the academic stream.
5: Yeah.
12: So I think she sort of, and I developed this love for education, for specifically for maths. I went on to study at the Henley Business School Africa, where I did my MBA with him. Mm-hmm. And I met a fascinating people there. And one of them, Rudolf Bornman, he worked at the time for Pick and Pay, you know. And I met an amazing friend, but he became sort of a lifelong friend. And he also endorsed my book as an entrepreneur that is very successful today. And I fell in love with corporate finance strategy and understanding what works and what doesn't work in business.
5: Mm. So you have also spent a significant part of your career in education. As you've said, you've developed a love for education as well. And it's so amazing when there is that special teacher that recognizes your talent and your skill, what you can actually do, because not many, you know, got that recognition from teachers because they had so much work to do and not really being able to focus on one student. And with you received that, and that was amazing that they saw your talent, you know. So your career in education, what drew you to becoming an educator? And I'm sure because of this teacher's influence on you and the effects of her, the way she thought and how she you know, guided you towards where you ought to be. And what has teaching taught you about people, leadership, and success?
12: You know, thinking back, reflecting back on those years, see that, you know, we need more teachers today like that. She inspired me so much. I actually became a mathematics teacher. Mm-hmm. When I finished my studies, I was appointed as the HOD for mathematics at a primary school. And later the Department of Education realized, but I just finished my studies. I just graduated. They can't appoint me in a senior management position. But, you know, I really enjoyed those years. And what I drew from that was realizing that entrepreneurship is not something people just do. It is something that can be taught. If you break it down honestly enough and you think about it, for years I was delivering lectures on entrepreneurship, working with entrepreneurs, starting my own businesses, failing, starting again, learning. And what you then discover is that persistence, you know, of that desire to become a success, quietly engineered that I eventually sat down and wrote this book.
5: Yeah, indeed. And we're going to find out more about that book. This is the FYI show. We're up close and personal with Dr. Elrico van Rooyen. He's an educator, trailblazer, social entrepreneur, policy researcher, public speaker, and author with strategic foresight at the heart of his work. He helps leaders navigate the major changes that technology and artificial intelligence are bringing to our economies, businesses, education systems, and the societies we live in. So he has amazing impact impact on society and our country at large, it seems, as well. And we're chatting to him and just finding out, you know, where he started, how he came to be what he is today as the entrepreneur, educator, and author. He was also a social, an activist, that is, and making the difference within our communities during that apartheid era. As we've said now, that you're wearing many hats, or you've worn many hats as well. We've mentioned educators, social entrepreneur, policy researcher, public speaker, and business leader. What brought you to this point in your career, and how would you describe the journey so far? I mean, we've had access to what you were like when you were little, your high school years. So, you know, tell us, how would you describe your journey so far? Because I know with what you've achieved, it's not something that just falls in your lap. You've had to work hard for it.
12: Absolutely. You know, if I honestly reflect on it, you know, none of these hats that I'm wearing today, it was not for me like I have this 5-year plan. Mm. Each one grew out of the last one. Education, when I started out as a teacher, led me into working directly with young people and communities. And that pulled me into social entrepreneurship, because we were working with families that wanted to start their own businesses.
5: Yeah.
12: And the outcome means you are building communities, and also in the process you are building institutions that run programs within those communities. Mm. That turned me into policy research, because I wanted to understand, now I've been working with government on policies. I wrote quite a lengthy policy analysis on the white paper of the local government. We are in local government elections, and because local government makes these ridiculous bylaws that hamper entrepreneurs, and I wanted to, I realized that you have this one opportunity to really influence government through policies and laws. Mm. And I've been invited now to go and do an oral presentation to Parliament around my views. And there's a number of things in the white paper that is not conducive for us in South Africa. You know, these unlawful taxes that local municipalities put on communities, and how they generate money illegally out of communities. I think there's a recent court case also about this with the city of Cape Town.
5: Yeah.
12: But this is not just the city of Cape Town. There's a lot of municipalities that put an auxiliary tax on poor people and deduct money from their prepaid electricity. And there's no legal basis. There's no policy basis for that. And my interest was to address these challenges. I think that's the social activist in me. And these bylaws that hamper entrepreneurs, I'm currently engaged with both the provincial government and the national government at the provincial level around the implementation plan for SMME development in the Western Cape. And at national, I hope I get an opportunity to look at the AI policy. It was withdrew from public comments because the officials generated it with AI, which is very interesting.
5: Yes.
12: They use AI to generate our AI policy for the country. So it naturally, and then I got more involved in entrepreneurship, and I have been pressurized by friends and students alike that said, why don't you put these ideas into a book? And I finally decided, let me sit down and write this book and get it into the public space.
5: Yeah, it's amazing that you know, can look at it from all angles. You've mentioned AI as well, the impact that it has. And our people are concerned in entrepreneurship. They feel that they weren't allowed to experiment to where entrepreneurship is concerned. When we came into our suppose a democracy, and we find that some people are saying that everybody came into our country and those people were really au fait with entrepreneurship, and they felt that the South Africans were not given the opportunity to develop the entrepreneurial skills, for that matter. Perhaps we see it as not being too difficult, but it seems there are lots of aspects involved for our local people. Some people do put up a table and sell things and open a spaza shop or sell consistors from their homes. But now we know there are rules and regulations where that is also concerned. So I think sometimes just killing the entrepreneurship the spirit of our people, and not perhaps approaching them and having people like yourself interact with our people, and perhaps explaining to them how your journey to unstoppable success, that book of yours as well. So is that part of what also motivated you to write this particular book at this point in your life and career? Because you see the challenges that our communities are going through where entrepreneurship is concerned.
12: Yes, absolutely. Because, for 30 years I've seen people don't fail because they have bad ideas. Mm. They don't fail because they have a lack of motivation. Sometimes it is barriers, unnecessary barriers that are being put on people. And one of the big challenges from a policy point of view is that government officials don't talk to each other. If you take a typical example for local government, you have the LED department, and then you have the law enforcement, and you have finance, and you have different departments. So the finance department will say, we are going to take the indigent grant away from this family if they have a business in their backyard. Hmm. While the economic department wants to encourage people to start businesses. So you can see those bylaws, those policies don't speak to each other.
5: Yeah.
12: Because the fact that you start a business doesn't mean that business is successful. You need time to start and grow that business. And I get it, the idea that you want people to move off the social welfare system, the safety net, onto entrepreneurship. But people are not going to do that if they still struggle and they still need to survive and they still need to pay these huge electricity bills, these huge water accounts, and I have this friend from the island of Haiti. When she visited us in South Africa, she said, Enrico, you have the same problem as we as Haitians. I said, what do you mean? And she said, well, the problem is Haitians, they eat their own businesses. And I laughed at that statement, and I said, explain to me, what do you mean about that? She said, well, they live from the hand to the mouth, that they sell cook sisters, and then they need to decide, do I buy electricity? Do I buy bread? What does the children need? So they don't make enough money to reinvest into the business, to grow the business, And this is the conversation that are lacking between communities and government and private sector. There is all this money available, millions in this fund and that fund, but somehow when you ask these uncomfortable questions, then you don't get the answer. So how many people, entrepreneurs, were able to access that money? What amounts were they able to access that money? Mm-hmm. Give us a breakdown of the demographics so that we can see who are the people that access the money? Are they ordinary entrepreneurs, or are they the ones that have, access to high-level government officials, high-level politicians? So the playing field is something that is not level in our society, And what we actually need to do is to level the playing field. And that is AI. My hope is that AI artificial intelligence will help us with that playing field, because you get now tools that you didn't have access to previously that can help you to develop your business, to build your venture and build systems that will help you to sustain your business.
5: Yeah. Is that like apps like ChatGPT and all of that? Would that be something that you're alluding to? AI is concerned.
12: ChatGPT is one of them. There's a number that you can use in artificial intelligence. Gemini, Canva, these are more the popular ones. I think 2 weeks ago when I had a talk with a municipality about AI in the work environment, in the world of work, there was more than 900 AI applications already in the market. You know, so there's a lot. You need to, of course, identify the ones that you want to use for entrepreneurship specifically, because there's ones built specifically for education. There is ones built for more the, you know, the popular ones. Everyone, if you open WhatsApp, you open Instagram, you open Facebook, all of them are now AI powered, you know, to harness the data behind what is happening in the application.
5: Yeah. Thank you for that. Dr. Elroy, going back to your book, I'm sure this is also all in your book that you have authored, Entrepreneurship, Your Journey to Unstoppable Success. In the book also, you introduced the idea of building a business operating system. For someone hearing that phrase for the first time, what exactly does a business operating system mean?
12: Sanas, like I said, you know, entrepreneurs generally don't fail because they have a lack of ideas or effort. They fail because they have never built an actual operating system for their business. So that means your business needs a structure. It needs processes that you need to follow. It needs to have a decision-making system. And a decision-making rhythm. You know, in the businesses and the organizations where I work, I always tell people, you can make the decision if you can answer three simple questions. The decision that I'm making now, is it good for the company? Will the company benefit out of what we are doing?
5: Yes.
12: Is it good for the staff? Is there a yes? And is it good for the community that we operate in? If there's not three yeses, it means you have to go back to the drawing board to find that missing yes. That's your decision making simple framework, so people can make their decisions whether you are there or not as the founder. So operating system run more, it doesn't run on instinct and adrenaline, you know, that's startups. It runs on a system that keep everything together and prevent the entrepreneur from burning out.
5: Yeah. Importantly, and also the book is built, when we look at the layout of the book is built around 52 gem system and comes with a 52-week companion journal. So that looks like, because we know we have 52 weeks in the year. So why was it important for you to create a journal that works alongside the book?
12: It was important because the idea was that first, I had the benefit of having mentors in my life throughout my life, different phases of my life. I always had people in my life that mentored me, that guided me, supported me. And when I read the book, I look at it from having a conversation with the author. I sit in a Saturday morning, a cup of coffee with a book in my hand, and I have this conversation with the author through reading the book. And my idea was to put a mentor in the book and in the journal. So you can go to the activity, that the area that you need help with. You can read it in the book and go directly to the journal and work on it. You can start from any time of the year. It doesn't have to be from January to December. And you can read it systematic week by week. And you build your own operating system. Or you can just go to the areas that are lacking. It is, you know, it's the book is in four phases for starting. Phase one, phase two is building your business. Phase three is looking at how do I grow and scale it now.
5: Yes.
12: And then the last phase looks at how do I leave a legacy? How do I develop people around me so that they can take over the business and run with it and I can exit the business?
5: Yeah, that's important to understand as well, because one is not always just going to be there for the business. So they say a good leader is the one where you're not there, that things are still running the way it should. So let's talk about money. For someone with great business, with a great business idea, but very little capital, what are some practical ways they can start without putting themselves under unnecessary financial pressure?
12: And so now this is where AI comes in. You know, for the last 18 months, I explored and played around with different AI tools, looking at specific AI tools to build a business that I call Solopreneur. And the whole notion of it is, how do I start as a sole entrepreneur, a business with no money? So AI plays a critical role in that. Of course, there's never going to be a situation that you do need no money. There's always a little bit of resources that you need. So you can go to different applications. Like I mentioned, you can use Canva to design your whole business. You can use Gemini to develop your entire website for you for free. You can use all these free tiers of different tools to start and to build a business. The big challenge is people plan and research a lot. They don't have a point where they say, today I'm taking action. Today I'm actually building this. The old thing is, we say you have to bootstrap it, right? Mm-hmm. You don't invest money that you don't have into the business. Bootstrap it. And the most important thing is manage your cash flow.
5: Yeah, because some people, you know, our people, when they become entrepreneurs and they see a little bit of success, they tend to want to spend the money, where some people say, you know, it takes 5 years for you to actually see a proper profit if you're able to get the wage out of the business and so forth. You should cope with that and just pump your money back into the business again. Like in 5 years' time, you can perhaps get you that car or buy you that house. But we find that lots of people actually get so excited that they go into buying this beautiful car and this house, and at the end of the day, the business suffer and it goes bank and all of that. So I know that's of the challenges that some of our people face. Well, this afternoon, people, we're up close and personal with Dr. Ulrico van Rooyen. He's an educator, trailblazer, social entrepreneur. He's an activist, policy researcher, public speaker, and author. And as we say, once an activist, always an activist. And he has published this book, Entrepreneurship, Your Journey to Unstoppable Success. And he also has a journal with it that you can use. Of it, the book is built around 52 gem system, a 52 gem system, and comes with a 52-week companion journal. So you have a mentor in that way, the book and its journal. And, you know, we speak of money. We should think of especially our business and always try and reinvest in our business before we actually start going crazy with the finances. Some people don't know where to begin. So what would you say is the first step? Is it where you say you have an idea and to start implementing it or start developing that idea? So, because you've experienced the entrepreneurial journey yourself, and how have you dealt with self-doubt, setbacks, or moments when things simply didn't go according to plan? But firstly, where would you start, you know, if you have an idea?
12: So now it sounds like you had a very good conversation with my publicist. So where you start is just... you know, in the book, we talk about week one before the business plan, before the marketing analysis. I say, go and find your own spark. Why does this problem bother you? Why do you want to solve this problem? Why do you want to spend years to address this problem? Because that also will guide you in how you manage your finances. And then self-doubt, setbacks, you know, those things are, I always say to entrepreneurs, to have fear is natural. It's natural to have fear. Fear disappears the moment that you start. It's like another companion. What if I fail? What if I do not make it? It's like a companion that you don't want, that is always somewhere in the background whispering to you. And the way to deal with that is to start. You know, in the book, I also look at that in detail. In chapter 13, in week 13, we talk about the importance of self-care, of mental fortitude. I actually am looking at we need a book or a tool to help entrepreneurs deal with mental challenges, because it drains them, it frustrates them. And they take this mental frustration, you know, when things don't work out, they take it back home, they take it out on the family. How do I manage that? So in the book, in week 13, I actually do a deep dive on how do I deal with self-doubt, setbacks, by building a support network, finding the right friends, and being part of an entrepreneurial community that you can talk to. You know, the old habit is it's always good to talk to someone that you can trust, that will not judge you, but will give you a straight feedback.
5: Okay. Thank you so much, Dr. Ulrike van Rooyen, for joining us this afternoon. There's so much that we can still talk to you about. So the book is out there for people to access, to purchase?
12: Yes. It's very simple. You go to my website. It is solopreneur, OS for operating system, .shop. Go onto the website, you go to book and journal. We right now have an amazing combo deal going on. The ebook is immediately available, and the print book is, once you order it, it will be shipped to you directly to your address that you make available.
5: Thank you, Dr. Ulrike van Rooyen. Thank you so much for allowing us to go up close and personal with you today, not only to talk about entrepreneurship and building sustainable businesses, but to hear about the person and the personal experiences and journey behind the work. Thank you so much. Until we chat again to you, bye-bye to you, Dr. Ulrike van Rooyen.
12: Thank you so much for having me, and have a wonderful day.
5: Oh, thank you. Likewise to you as well. And that of Dr. Ulrike van Rooyen, to our listeners, remember, entrepreneurship isn't simply about working harder. Sometimes it's about building the right systems, taking the next step, and giving yourself the space to grow. This is the FYI show on Radio 786 on 100.4 FM. After the break, of course, we'll be focusing on our community profile. Stay tuned.
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3: 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You may be eligible if you are 18 to 65 years old, have type 2 diabetes, and intend to fast during Ramadan. If you'd like to learn more about the study and find out whether you may qualify, contact the team on 021-957-9400 or WhatsApp 079-578-4731. 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

0: This is the FYI show on Radio 786 on 100.4 FM. Well, it's time to find out what's happening on Radio 786 this evening, and we're chatting to the producer of the Evening Insights program, and that is Hamidullah Hesse. Assalamu alaikum to you, Hamidullah.
1: Wa alaikum salam wa rahmatullahi wa barakatuh. How are you?
0: Alhamdulillah, and yourself? How are you doing?
1: All good.
0: Beautiful.
1: It's quite a windy day outside.
0: Oh,
1: cold,
0: they say. We're waiting for that. Didn't you guys speak about strong winds yesterday?
1: Look, if you go to the more, I would say, other side, you get the wind a bit.
0: Is it?
1: Yeah. But we're still waiting.
0: Well, the rain came down, and you kind of brace yourself. You think, oh my God, will there be branches flying around, trees buckling over, and all of that? But for now, I think we're kind of safe.
1: We're still okay.
0: Looks like we're okay.
1: I'm sure.

0: I'm sure there's a house somewhere that's making soup now. That hearty soup.
1: I go to some shop and buy my soup there. Especially if I work and I don't have time to boil my soup.
0: I think after this, you must give me the number.
1: So I'll give you the name. But make that beautiful soup.
0: Alhamdulillah.
1: Alhamdulillah, dearest. What's happening on the Evening Insight?
0: On Evening Insight tonight, inshallah, conversations that may keep you a bit warm, inshallah. We're going to be having consumer finances, and we unpacking the concept on consumer finances. We're unpacking the concept of buy now, pay later.
1: Buy now.
0: Buy now and pay later.
1: But how do you buy if you pay later?
0: So basically they give you a leeway where if you're going to have to pay an installment, then they give you a rest period. Yeah, so you can buy something or maybe get an installment on a car or maybe buy a car. And then they say they're going to give you a payment holiday for maybe 2 months and then you can start paying at a later stage. It gets people. That kind of marketing gets people because you're thinking, okay, I'm not going to have to pay now, but we'll be unpacking what it means, you know, for those when those small installments start adding up, and the buy now, yes, the buy now payment, pay later payments are soon appearing on credit records also. So we're going to be looking at that and how can consumers use these services wisely and build healthier money habits. And that with Dihan Skeman from the National Debt Advisors joining us, inshallah. And on a Thursday night Halqa session with Sheikh Abdulaziz al-Sheikh, we continue our journey, a beautiful journey through the Quran to discover more glimpses of our beloved Nabi Sallallahu Alaihi Wasallam, the man behind the mission, the message, the messenger who carried the weight of his ummah and the character of Allah Subhanahu Wa Ta'ala himself praised. And perhaps tonight we will hear something about Rasulullah Sallallahu Alaihi Wasallam that makes us stop and think, if that's how we live, how should I be living? So hopefully, inshallah, it's going to be very uplifting conversations there with Sheikh Abdulaziz al-Sheikh. And later on, as we close the program, we're going to be zooming into our Palestine Solidarity Campaign update with Professor Yusuf Chiktay. And we're going to be looking at the latest developments in Gaza and the occupied West Bank and the growing humanitarian crisis and why, despite the devastation, the resistance and global solidarity movements continue to grow. And that is Evening Insight for tonight, inshallah, from 6 to 9. With Lamiz Mayor, inshallah.
1: Indeed, wonderful insights and always relevant topics. So well done to the Hamidullah Hesi for making everything so interesting and relevant to all of us, our listeners. So this is the IFAI show. Shortly, we'll be chatting to the Norval Foundation. But it's also Literacy and Numeracy Week. This is very important because we use them every day, often without even thinking about it, reading, writing and counting, from reading a message to filling in a form to managing money and working out everyday costs. Literacy and numeracy are essential life skills. So Literacy and Numeracy Week is a reminder of just how important these skills are, especially for our children and young people and adults alike. It's also an opportunity to encourage a love of reading and remind ourselves that strong literacy and numeracy skills can open doors to greater confidence, opportunity and independence. But yeah, especially in our homes, the adults take the lead. If you don't sit with your book or you don't read, you know, you don't set that example for the kids, they're not going to pick up on it. So let's start with doing that within our homes as well. Later on, of course, at 3:30, we'll be chatting about a very interesting cycle tour, and that's the Hijrah Ride Tour 2026. So stay tuned for that. And very interesting conversation we have with the Norval Foundation and that we're having with Caroline Greiling, the Museum Director at the Norval Foundation. Stay tuned.

0: This is the FYI show on radio 786 and 100.4 FM. And time for our community segment on the FYI show. And this afternoon on Community Profile, we're turning our attention to the world of art, education, culture and healing as we chat about an organization that has created a space where visual art and nature come together in a truly unique way. And to tell us more about this foundation, it's in actual fact, it's the Norval Foundation, and we're chatting to the museum director at the Norval Foundation, and that is Caroline Hraelen. Good afternoon to you, Caroline, and thank you so much for joining us.
1: Good afternoon. Thank you so much for having me.
0: It sounds like everybody, some people are having fun there. So that's wonderful to know. It just gives an idea what happens at the Norval Foundation on a daily basis. So Caroline, tell us what the Norval Foundation is all about.
1: Absolutely, absolutely. So we are an art museum focusing on African art and artists. We're based in the Steenbok-Tokai area against the side of the Table Mountain National Park. So we're incredibly privileged to have a beautiful museum site along with a garden. So we've got a beautiful indigenous garden, which is an amazing space that we also use for visitors to enjoy as well as educational visits. Art education and exposure is a massive part of what we do. So not only ensuring that the public can come and enjoy and appreciate African art, but also ensuring that we expose the young minds of South Africa to African art and African artists. And beyond that, just ensure that they get exposure and access to environments where typically they wouldn't have access to.
0: Oh, yeah, indeed. And to have that creativity around and available to our children is so important. And, you know, it's wonderful to see that you have events with your garden, that you have as per your Garden Day and Heritage Day, to the Holiday Art Club, which gives young people an opportunity to explore the creativity during the school holidays. I think that is so fantastic. And I'm sure you're doing it a lot with the underprivileged kids as well.
1: Absolutely, absolutely. So we run a number of different programs. Yes. So the one that takes place virtually 6 days a week, so typically Monday to Friday and some Saturdays, we welcome children for our sponsored program. So this is essentially a program that we run where we fully sponsor a visit to Norval Foundation for kids that are in quintile 1 to 3 schools.
0: Yes.
1: So these are really kids that are coming from some of the most underprivileged and under-resourced communities in and around Cape Town. And what that means for them and for us is that we ensure that they have safe transport to the museum. They are welcomed there. They're given a little bit of an introduction to what is an art museum, what the experience is going to entail for them that day. They get to experience an art exhibition or two. We'll take them out into the sculpture garden if the weather permits and just give them a chance to interact with the sculptures tangibly as well. Before we do an art activity with them, give them a snack, something to eat and drink before we wrap up and send them home. We also equip schools with resources. So we have published the Making Art History book series, which is used to support educators and support children in learning about art within a South African context and in a way that's understandable for them. So that's a huge part of what we do, and we open to communities across Cape Town. So any schools or NGOs that are interested, we always happy to welcome new groups and new learners to Norval Foundation. And then you briefly alluded to our holiday workshops.
0: Yes.
1: So that's something that we run in the school holidays. So with the public school holidays, we recognize that a lot of parents and a lot of caregivers kind of end up sitting with kids who are looking for something to do, and you want to find an outlet for them that's positive, that's creative, and that builds them up. I'm sure we all want to keep the kids happy and busy and doing something productive. So that's where we kind of jump in, and we run programming in the holidays where kids can come to Norval Foundation for 2.5 hours, and we run a variety of workshops that teach them different skills, different mediums, from watercolor to making their own little sculptures. The kids get exposed to different creative mediums, and it keeps them productive and busy during the school holidays.
0: Yeah, that's wonderful, just positive creativity, because it's, you know, idle hands is not a good idea, and
1: yeah.
0: Also where they don't know what to do with themselves, and I feel that that is so unfair towards these children, that we need to have a program in place, especially for holidays for them. And during, you know, even schooling to break away and come to the Norval Institute, as you said, you're inviting schools and NGOs to book educational visits, very important. And I mean, you're situated at a very interesting venue as well, a place where children can enjoy themselves. So, Caroline, visual art is obviously central to what you do, but we often hear about art being used as a tool for healing and well-being, because sometimes many of our kids, you know, suffer from emotional trauma and things that they see within their community. So what is it about creating, viewing, or engaging with art that can help people process emotions, experiences, and even difficult moments in their lives?
1: Absolutely. I mean, I think it's one of the really unfortunate realities of South Africa and the South African communities that we do live in communities that face and have faced a lot of trauma, and particularly in kids. I mean, you see the effects on them, and you see how often they really struggle to work through those levels of trauma. And what we found is that art can be so incredibly impactful in terms of just facilitating a way for children and adults to work through trauma and find kind of positive ways of processing it, and dealing with it in a way that ultimately helps them move past the trauma in some small way, and just a way for them to really be able to process it in a way that is beneficial to them and allows them to go through those emotions and experience them and then get through to the other side.
0: Hmm. So you must have the people involved at the Norval, you know, Foundation. You guys must know how to handle these kids, because, you know, it's not just anybody that's able to work with children that has a bit of a trauma lifestyle, or, you know, they're not used to having peace and calm within their lives. So you guys must know what you're doing with these kids in order for them to actually come to that point where you can teach them or help them.
1: Yes, we are so incredibly privileged to have the most wonderful teachers on our team. Mm. And they are so passionate and they are so knowledgeable and just deeply passionate about helping kids and working with them. And what they do as well, which is, I think, really beneficial, is whenever the kids arrive at Norval Foundation, I mean, for a lot of them, it's a very new experience. It's an unfamiliar experience. And what we do kind of off the bat is just firstly kind of form a welcome circle and give the kids also a chance to do some physical kind of team building activities, get the wiggles out a little bit for some of the smaller ones, and just something that helps just settle their nervous system before they move into something that is incredibly unfamiliar to them. And so we just kind of want to break down that first sense of fear and nervousness before we move into the rest of the program.
0: Wonderful. So I do know it's Heritage Month. So what you're planning for Heritage Day? And I believe you also, you've mentioned, you know, you've got an amazing garden there, so Garden Day as well. So what do you do on those special days?
1: So for events like those, we try and bring in the communities to Norval Foundation, particularly into our sculpture garden now that the weather's starting to get a little bit warmer. So for both Heritage Day and Garden Day, we're encouraging people to come and visit Norval Foundation. We'll have a range of activities running throughout the day. There'll be some live music on Heritage Day. There'll be some amazing performances. And I think it just gives Capetonians the opportunity to engage with our heritage in a little bit of a tangible way, in a different way, opens your mind a little bit, and just gives you an opportunity to enjoy the day, I think, is the biggest thing. And there's information on our social media pages about the different offerings that we run. We do occasionally have days that are free in recognition of special days like that. So it's good to keep an eye on what's happening and where you can get involved. And also just some other options. I mean, with Garden Day, we'll run amazing picnics that you can get a picnic and sit in the garden and just have some time in the outdoors, which I think is so valuable to so many of us.
0: Yeah. So Caroline, for those or for someone listening who has never experienced a Norval Foundation, whether they're a family, school, NGO, or simply someone who loves art, what would you say to encourage them to come and discover what you have to offer?
1: I would encourage them to come and expand their horizons, expand their understanding of South Africa, of art, and just experience something new. I think a lot of us in South Africa just aren't familiar with art and what it means. And I think it's so beneficial to come and just experience something new, learn something, and engage with the art. And I mean, when I say that, I don't mean people have to love every single thing they see. That's not the point. I think it's really about creating dialogue and creating experiences and just giving people the tools to have an informed opinion about something they're a little bit unfamiliar with. And hopefully we just making them feel welcome and exposed to something new that broadens their horizons and just expands their understanding of the world.
0: Indeed, that's wonderful. And we need these kind of spaces, as we've said, for our kids to enjoy themselves. And it's a safe space as well, where you don't have to worry about, you know, your kids can enjoy themselves and just be free. We want those kind of spaces for them. So is there any contact details or any email addresses that or WhatsApp that you can share with us where the Noble Foundation is concerned?
1: Absolutely. So I would recommend any questions or queries to send to info@noblefoundation.org. So that's our email address for kind of general queries. And it's info@noblefoundation.org. Yeah. So there you can get in touch with our team. Or alternatively, we do have social media pages, including Facebook and Instagram, where you'll find us under Noble Foundation.
0: Okay. All right. Lovely. So people can contact you. And are they able to just come there? Do you have an address, or would you advise people to rather contact you first, make an appointment, and then bring the kids? What would you say?
1: So if it's for an educational visit, I would recommend get in touch with the team and yeah. see that we arrange something and that we can welcome the kids properly.
0: Yes.
1: If it's just people wanting to come to the museum, would love to have them. There's no need to make a booking. You just need to check that we're open, because we do close on Mondays and Tuesdays and sometimes other odd days. But typically we are open from Wednesdays to Sundays, and people are welcome to come in. It's just worthwhile checking Google Maps to ensure that you've got the date and you can come through and visit us.
0: Mm-hmm. Yeah, very important. Karina, thank you so much for chatting to us this afternoon. We wish the Norval Foundation all of the best and all of the success, because you're there for our youth, for our children, and just to develop themselves, you know, positively, because they need this type of exposure, you know, to gardens, to events like Heritage Day, and arts also that you have available, you know, that kids can know that they don't just exist in that bubble that they find themselves, but being exposed to other things as well. So thank you so much to you and the team for such sterling work. Thank you, Caroline.
1: Thank you so much, and thank you for having me today.
0: Oh, such a pleasure. And that is Caroline Greiling, and she is from the Norval Foundation, and they are situated in Musenberg. You can contact them on info@Norval, in O-R-V-A-L-L Foundation, and also you can go to social media to let them know if you want to an educational visit there. It's best for you, of course, especially if you have a school in a group, to let them know before and so that they can prepare themselves properly for the group that's coming. So they're open from a Wednesday to a Sunday as well, to so ensure that you experience your, if you are an NGO, you're a family, or you're a school, or someone who loves art, you should, you know, go and visit the Norval Foundation. It's info@norvalfoundation.org. And it's a wonderful reminder that art is not simply something we look at on a gallery wall. It can educate us, connect us to our heritage, encourage creativity, open conversations, and in many cases provide a space for healing and self-expression. From educational opportunities for schools and NGOs through the sponsored program to the Holiday Art Club and upcoming events like the Garden Day and Heritage Day, there are plenty of ways to experience the Norval Foundation and what they have on offer. And that our chat in Community Profile with Caroline Greiling, the Museum Director at the Norval Foundation. Do stay tuned. This is the FYI Show on 100.4 FM. After the break, we feature the Hijra Rai Tour 2026. 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
5: 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Claims rejected from the 6th May 2022 onwards must now be resubmitted using the 2008 RAF1 form for processing. 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Claims resubmitted before this deadline will not prescribe or expire. 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
8: 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Their telephone number is 012-568-3000. 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

0: and that, of course, a chat with the Norval Foundation. 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Something interesting to be part of, especially where the development of our children is concerned. We continue with Community Profile on the FYI show, and a very interesting and adventurous tour, Hijra Ride Tour 2026 that we'll be chatting about. We're going to chat to Mr. Adam Jainuddin. He's the director of Disfruta Sports Tours. You know, somebody told me it's a Spanish word, and we'll get the meaning of it. And then also Sister Zarina Lahirin, the PRO of Al-Waha, raising funds for Al-Waha. And we'll also be chatting to Brother Ali Khan as part of this Hijra Ride Tour. Assalamu alaikum wa rahmatullahi wa barakatuh to you, Brother Adam.
1: Wa alaikum assalam wa rahmatullahi wa barakatuh.
0: I trust you well.
1: I'm fine, alhamdulillah, stormy, and well, hope everybody, you know, is going to tie themselves down.
0: Yes. Yeah,
1: we know Cape Town's weather.
0: Oh, yes. But we know that you're a well-traveled man, so sure. You've experienced all kinds of weather conditions.
1: Yes.
0: I said that this fruta is a Spanish word. What does it mean?
1: So my business partner, Fadil Basadin, lived in Spain for many years and fully Spanish-speaking. And so he started this company about 10 years ago. And the word disfruta means enjoyment.
0: Oh, and
1: so we bring
0: you guys enjoyment. Are enjoying yourself.
1: Yes. It's guys, and now we are also introducing tours for ladies that accompany their husbands on these cycling journeys. Yeah.
0: Sure, amazing. And then, of course, Zarina Lahirin, no stranger to the airwaves of Radio 786. And our listeners, people know her. She's the PRO of Al-Waha Institute for the Deaf. Once again, wonderful always chatting to you, especially in this instance where you're raising funds for Al-Waha as well. Assalamu alaikum.
2: Wa alaikum salam wa rahmatullahi wa barakatuh. And I'm all more excited to meet up with you after so many months that you've been absent, alhamdulillah.
0: Oh, but to hear what you've been up to, it's just so amazing. I think that's what you want to do when you retire.
2: Yes.
0: Just a whole adventure. It's beautiful. And then, Brother Ali Khan, also a cyclist, I believe. Assalamu alaikum to you.
3: Wa alaikum salam wa rahmatullahi wa barakatuh. Yes, cyclist. I've done the Hijra ride, alhamdulillah, last year.
0: Yeah.
3: With Islamic Relief in Scotland. So myself and Abdulaziz Davids were very privileged to join that group last year on a Gaza fundraiser and complete the ride, alhamdulillah. So.
0: Yeah, alhamdulillah, that's beautiful. So was that your first Hijra ride that you had?
3: Yes, that's the first that I completed. There were a few others, mostly from groups in the UK that arranged these charity rides, because they're very in tune with charity rides in the UK, which is very different from our setup in South Africa, which is a little bit more competitive and endurance orientated. Mm. Yes.
0: I find it very exciting, and also the fact that it's international. The world is becoming a smaller space and place, I think, where we can all, you know, come together and do something like this. It's just so, I find it so amazing and fascinating. So the Hijra Tour 2026, as we said, is presented by Disfruta Sports Tours, and they'll see more than 40 cyclists from across South Africa take on an incredible cycling journey inspired by the historic Hijra, the migration of the Prophet Muhammad sallallahu alaihi wasallam and his companions from Makkah to Medina. Just gives me goosebumps. And the fact that this journey is about much more than just the kilometers on the road. It is also an opportunity to raise 500,000 rand for Al-Waha. And Al-Waha has been part of, Radio 786 for years and years. We've featured them. And also having three ulama accompanying the cyclists as spiritual guides throughout the journey. So as I introduce you to the director of Disfruta Sports Tours, and that is Brother Adam Jainuddin. We have also Brother Ali Khan, who took part in the inaugural journey, as he said, in December 2025, as amongst the first South African riders to undertake this incredible experience. It's just amazing, and in support of Gaza as well, very importantly. And also welcome to the program. And Brother Adam, let's start off with you. For those hearing about the Hijra Ride Tour for the first time, what exactly is this journey, and what inspired Disfruta Sports Tours to bring this unique cycling experience to South African cyclists?
1: So alhamdulillah, I think over the years Disfruta has prided itself in taking people on many journeys. And Ali Khan is, you know, one of our very ardent, loyal, and I call him an ambassador. He's been on many of our journeys into France, Spain, Italy, in very challenging terrains. One of his journeys was like, you know, if you can imagine going up with a bicycle the height of four times Table Mountain on in a distance of 175 kilometers.
0: Wow. What kind of bicycle is it? A mountain bike?
1: No, he's got a road bike.
0: I won't ask.
1: He's got a road bike.
0: It's the carbon fiber of it.
1: you need to really be in a special space. And you are doing this as one day in the life of what a Tour de France cyclist does, 21 days almost in succession. And I've seen faces of people when they have finished that. I've also had the pleasure of doing five of those, what they call l'étape, Tour de France. Mm-hmm. And yes, look, I'm never there to finish because I'm there for logistics and I'm there to sweep and make sure everybody else enjoys
0: okay.
1: and they come out alive on the other side.
0: Mm.
1: So yes, Ali has been the inspiration behind this Disfruta this year when he and Abdulaziz came back. He said he could not deny his fellow brothers of South Africa for them as being the first, you know, people that actually experienced this amongst the world's brothers that was from Australia, Scotland, England. So it's become a world, stage, but in this chapter of ours, we will be having South African riders for now only.
0: Yeah.
1: Across South Africa from Joburg, Durban, and even a little town called Welkom, where people have reached out. And, yeah, they all want to be part of this very, very special cycling journey. But I think it's more so on the basis that is in the footsteps of the Nabi Sallallahu Alaihi Wasallam and Abu Bakr Siddiq and their journey that they took between when they did the Hijra from Makkah to Medina.
0: Yeah. And in the birth month of Rahmatul Alameen.
1: Yes.
0: Amazing.
1: So, we are doing it in December though.
0: Okay.
1: Which is a bit from a cyclist perspective, the terrain is, you can imagine,
0: it's
1: desert.
0: So hot, yeah.
1: It is the least path that as the Nabi Sallallahu Alaihi Wasallam took, which was not the path the Quraysh was going to be, you know, that he was facing up already that challenge in Makkah, mm-hmm. and his reason for leaving Makkah to go to Medina. So it is on the west coast, all close onto the cooler part of the desert, yeah,
0: beautiful.
1: Next to the ocean. Yeah.
0: Serena, I see you burning to say something.
2: No, I my position in this whole trip, besides that I'm married to Adam.
0: Yeah.
2: So it's in my house. It's all the time. We're doing stuff all the time for in the name of cycling.
0: Yes.
2: And I'm always there to support and see how, see them off most of the time, but sometimes I do go with. And I know in this case with the Hijra, there are families going with, so I will be looking after the family, especially the females and their children.
0: Yeah.
2: That is going to be mostly my position where I'm coming
0: yeah.
2: in from.
0: And later on we'll ask you about Al-Waha and
2: yes.
0: how they factor into this Hijra journey.
2: Yes.
0: Ali, when I introduced you, you said You know, it was in Scotland that you did the Hijra in aid of Gaza. And just tell us, what was that experience like?
3: I mean,
0: what kind of terrain did you cycle in? Brother Adam mentioned that, you know, the type of mountains that you cycle on, whatever. So what was that terrain like for you in Scotland?
3: Actually, correction, it was actually Islamic Relief in Scotland.
0: In Scotland, yes. And
3: they arranged the Hijra ride, which is Makkah to Medina,
0: oh, okay,
3: in 2025, December. Yes.
0: Shukran for that.
3: So the privilege was really to cycle with majority, actually, Scottish riders, about 25 of them, and then 10 Australian brothers. And two South Africans and a few others from England, as it was, but in terms of that trip, what a what an adventure and what a trip, you know. I mean, like Adam said, we cycled other places, but here the significance was really basically almost our second home, you know, as Muslims, mm-hmm. You know, just to be in between those the two holy cities. To almost like reenact Hijra as it is, and doing it on the coastal route, which is on the cooler route, and in visiting parts of Saudi Arabia that most people will never really experience in their lives. And the adventure is really the brotherhood, the overcoming the difficulties. Although, I was fairly prepared, yet, you know, there was tests along the way. And, mm-hmm. I mean, the test that I had was my bike was actually broken in the trip when we traveled there on the plane. And we only discovered it on the ride on day one.
0: And what did you have to do? Get other...
3: No, bus? So one of the Australian brothers is actually an orthopedic surgeon, and he did some surgery on the bike.
0: Okay.
3: So we splinted the bike, did a bit of tape, used some tape and some solid pieces of material, and continued the ride, you know, and obviously a little bit more conservative, you know, and a little bit more aware, but managed to finish it like that. But I think the point of it was really that test, you know, that all of us, you know, encounter when you go on Umrah and Hajj. But the beauty of it was really that relationships that was created, enduring the tests, and then, wow, what a beautiful sight, riding into Badr and seeing Badr unfold, you know, with our police escorts in front of us and behind us, and just almost, witnessing the city of Badr opening the mosques, and then obviously doing the ziyarats there, which is very emotional for me. It was the first time into Badr, visiting Badr, and then the last day, which was from Badr to Medina, also an amazing part of the journey, which is about 160 kilometers the last day, but arriving at Masjid al-Quba, cycling on the walkway, you know, the new walkway, beautiful. The last 2 days was very emotional. Obviously gathering Masjid al-Quba, doing the final, ceremony in terms of completing the ride, and, beautiful, mashallah.
0: How long did it take you?
3: It was over 4 days. So it was basically 500 kilometers over four days, yes.
0: Shukran for that. Sounds absolutely beautiful. So, Brother Adam, this year more than 40 cyclists from across South Africa will be taking part. As Brother Ali mentioned, the four-day supported cycling journey from, from Makkah to Medina, and what cyclists can expect along the way. We've heard from Brother Ali, he's had that experience, and also some people may wonder what a package like this will cost.
1: Yes. Yeah, I'll get to the package now, but I think more so, you know, this Fruta prides itself that it has done this over many years. It has the intimate knowledge of cyclists. I myself am a cyclist. Fadil Basadin is a cyclist. And, I mean, Ali can attest. I mean, they come with equipment that is a lot of money worth. As you listen, that, you know, even in the best of flights that you have a bike box and this thing. So we do a complete, you know, exercise from day one when you sign on, you pay your deposit. We will prepare you how you pack your bike. We have a mechanic on the other side. We will make sure you have your visa, your travel arrangements is all done as far as your flights. And then we have a hosting company called Talbia Tours. They are the owners of the licensing of the specific ride, because as we all know that Saudi Arabia is very hard on protocols and very hard on security.
0: Indeed.
1: So we even have a security officer that will accompany us in a vehicle. We have the traffic services from city to city that will be accompanying us in the front and the back. So we are, and we have an EMS and an ambulance. Plus, we have, you know, backup and logistic vehicles. So, you know, you get a very protected environment that you will be, because we all know in South Africa, you see forever down the road, you see people having little crosses and flowers and stuff around the road. So the Saudi officials are very, very, very careful about how they protect ourselves during the journey. And yeah, for the price, I think without a flight is the full package of 4 days supported. You get a Umrah, you have 3 days, 3 nights in Makkah. You're on your 4 days completely supported with breakfast, lunch and supper. We stay in places what they call in Arabic istirahas, which has got a swimming pool, communal spaces, prayer halls, you know, lovely accommodations in the desert. And you then land up in Medina for another 3 nights, which is also on a bed and breakfast basis. For that, you pay about 32,000 rands. So okay. This package is priced in pounds, but, you know, we try and this is for us, I can tell you, an altruistic and a philanthropic exercise.
0: Yeah.
1: So therefore, the three ulama is fully funded. And we will be donating a fair portion of our profits. Will go to Al-Waha to meet up with the 800,000.
0: Let us move there. Very importantly, Auntie Zurina, Sister Zurina, the initiative is the fundraising component with a target of 500,000 for Al-Waha. Yes. And speak to us about that.
2: Yes, Shanaz, alhamdulillah, we've come to the stage where we are busy transferring the Sarah Fox Hospital, the old Sarah Fox Hospital, onto Al-Waha's name. It took us 31 years to get there. We did not receive any funding from the government, so it was self-funded with our community, our beautiful community here in Cape Town, that continue to support us, alhamdulillah. So that, for us, is a milestone. And we are very grateful to the community for always standing behind us, for always being there to assist us. And so, yes, so the three ulama, we started a fundraiser for them as well. And we still have tickets left. We would love to sell all these tickets. And people must please come forward. Our event is tomorrow evening at Barron's. So if they can support us, we will be extremely grateful for that.
0: Yeah, alhamdulillah. It's just wonderful to hear all these wonderful things happening in aid of Al-Waha as well. Shukran so much. I know that we can chat forever and ever. Shukran so much to you guys for coming in and tell us about this Hijrah Ride Tour 2026. And importantly, it's in aid of Al-Waha, the Institute for the Deaf. And it's wonderful to hear that you, with the Sarju Bartman Center that you guys have now acquired.
2: Yes, no, the Sarah Fox Hospital.
0: Sarah Fox Hospital, yeah. That is where you're at the moment, isn't it?
2: Yes, that's where we are at number 6 Petunia Road.
0: Yeah.
2: And the ulama that we are taking with, myself and Musharrafa Majid studied with them. So we thought we will do this fundraiser on behalf of them because, you know, we need our ulama from the time we're born till the time we die.
0: For sure.
2: And they don't always enjoy all the luxuries that we do enjoy.
0: Yeah, indeed. Shukran so much. We wish you all of the best for this fundraiser as well and this amazing the Hijrah Ride Tour 2026, and that will be happening from the 2nd to the 12th of December with the cycling journey taking riders from Makkah to Medina. as goosebumps, supported along the way and accompanied by ulama who will provide spiritual guidance. And as we said, importantly, this journey is not only about the riders, it is about the wider community coming together to support the 500,000 rand fundraiser target for Al-Waha Institute for the Deaf. That's many thanks to Brother Adam Janudin of Disfruta Sports Tours, Brother Ali Khan and Sister Zarina Lahadin of PRO of Al-Waha Institute for the Deaf for joining us and sharing the vision behind this remarkable initiative. Brother Adam?
1: Yes, end off to say thank you very much for Radio 786 for affording us this opportunity. And really, you know, this is the kind of stuff that is, you know, where we as a company are feeling that, you know, we are well supported by our community radio stations. And there is still space and place and time for whoever wants to join this, brothers, that still wants to join us. We will cut off at 50. And inshallah, you know, with Allah's grace and mercy, we will be all ready, and we would love to see that we have another opportunity just to speak about cycling and how that inspires. And I can always say, I always tell my wife, you know, when you're out there in the mountains and you have the sea on the one side and the mountain on the other side, and you're on your own, and you have this mountain to climb because of the ride being a tough one, then it's only you, your bike, and Allah subhanahu wa ta'ala. And then you bring on your adhkar, and that's the way we sometimes, you know, get closer to Allah subhanahu wa ta'ala in terms of our enjoyment. Yeah.
0: Beautiful. Shukran so much to all of you, and all of the best, all of the strength, and all of the success for the Hijrah Ride Tour 2026. And we hope to chat to you again, especially on your return to once again find out about the experiences. Shukran so much. Until we chat again, assalamu alaikum wa rahmatullahi wa barakatuh to you.
1: Wa alaikum salam.
2: Rahmatullahi wa barakatuh.
0: And that our FYI for this afternoon. So tomorrow we'll be coming for Juma from the Sunni Juma Masjid in the Madina Musallal in Vangate Mall. And that's it for the FYI show. Just a reminder that Asr Adhan will be at 1 minute past four. Until we chat again, stay tuned to Don't Move That Dial. Otherwise, you're going to miss out. Stay tuned to 100.4 FM Radio 786. From the team, Assalamu alaikum wa rahmatullahi wa barakatuh.
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0: Assalamu alaikum wa rahmatullahi wa barakatuh, and welcome to the Soundbite right here on Radio 786 100.4 FM. I am your host, Noor Anisa Isaacs, greeting you on behalf of the Soundbite team, which includes my co-host Hamidullah Hesi and technician Tariq Sali. The team will be keeping you company up until 6 o'clock this evening, inshallah. So do make sure that you are not going anywhere and that your radios are tuned to 100.4 FM. Now, coming up in the program for this afternoon, an estimated 405,000 children across South Africa are not attending school. The effects of apartheid's commercial farming laws continue to hit emerging black farmers in the Eastern Cape. How are Africa's dry lands responding to climate change? Legal action is being brought against government over an apartheid-era law that prohibits survivors of the 1960 Sharpeville massacre from holding the perpetrators to account. And the city of Cape Town has signed its first independent power producer contracts. Will electricity become cheaper for Cape Town customers? All that right here on 100.4 FM. Of course, the latest sports, weather and traffic will follow suit. 0786-1011-12 is that WhatsApp number. And don't forget to follow us on our respective social media platforms. So the recently released 2024 General Household Survey found that an estimated 405,000 children across South Africa were not attending school. The figure includes nearly 140,000 children of compulsory school-going age. The Western Cape unfortunately boasts the second highest number of children of compulsory school-going age not being enrolled in an educational institution. Education MEC Jaco Lont says the provincial figures were concerning. He added that the survey did not, however, provide enough information to determine exactly why children were outside the school system. Now, for the action, we are joined by the Secretary for the South African Democratic Teachers Union, SATUYA, in the Western Cape, Spungile Kwazi. Good afternoon and welcome to the program.
1: Good afternoon and thanks for inviting me.
0: Spungile, what does SATU believe is driving the high number of children not being enrolled in schools?
1: Yes, we are aware that there are high numbers of learners who are supposed to be at school but are not at school. And as the current MEC for Education in the province has indicated, that we are unfortunately at present unable to break it down, but we have general causes of why some of the learners are out of school when they are still of school-going age.
0: So what are some of those general causes?
1: The first one is poverty. One may argue that learners, all children up to the age of 18 or so, receive aid from the government through the SASSA grants. But the reality is we have children who cannot access the grants because the mother doesn't have an identity document, meaning that they are unable to register their children for birth certificate, resulting in some of the children not being able to access SASSA grants. This has a contribution now to the poverty levels of some of the families because those children would have depended on SASSA grants for their school uniform, even for the food they would be eating at home. So such children, unfortunately, it will be difficult for them to be registered at school because of those household challenges that they are facing. Besides that, we know that there are still parents who experience challenges with the online registration system. So if not all parents understand what steps to take should their child remain unregistered for a school for the following year, and some are left despondent, resulting in learners staying out of school because they couldn't get a school place for that particular year. Besides that, we know that our province has one of the highest numbers of violence and gangs. What happens in the society also impacts on schooling and on children, which means that some of the children in gang-infected areas where the violence is rife fear going to school, especially in areas where we've had incidents of children being shot on their way to school. So the violence that happens in the society also has an impact on children.
0: Now, Spongile, we spoke about now some of the impacts that it does have, you know, on children not being able to attend school. Let's just look at parents and legal guardians. Because it can be argued that, you know, they cannot escape blame for this. By law in South Africa, are there consequences for parents who do not register their children once they reach school-going age? Is there a consequence for them for not enrolling their child into an educational institution?
1: The law is there, but the challenge is its application. The law, for instance, the South African Schools Act is clear that all children who are below 15, up to 15 years, must be at school or up to grade 9 level. But we still see a lot of those children roaming the streets, which means that although the law is there, is it applied? Is there monitoring of the situation, what actions are done? So the amendments, for instance, to the South African Schools Act, commonly known as BELA, are putting punitive measures on parents. But as I said, that the law may say something, but in practice, is it what is happening? There are so many beautiful policies, but are they implemented?
0: How does SATU propose that the issue of so many school-going children, children who are of school-going age, not being registered at an educational institution, how does SATU propose that this be remedied?
1: As SATU, one of the important agenda items we always have when we are speaking to the head of department, we have these quarterly meetings with the head of education where we always want an update on the placement of learners for the following year. And I will say that the reports that we are getting are promising that the system is maturing, meaning that more learners now are able to be at school. For us, the main responsibility should lie with the parents, but also government agencies should also play their role, because we often ask ourselves, who are the parents of these children? We know that we are sitting with parents with drug-related problems. Are they able to monitor that their children are going to school, which means that other government departments can play a part in this? You have your social development, which should also play a part, especially for those children who are vulnerable.
0: Spongile Kwazi, thank you so much for your time. Western Cape Secretary for the South African Democratic Teachers Union, speaking to us on 100.4 FM. So we're going to keep the ball moving right here on the soundbite, and we're going to be shifting our attention to water rights, specifically for commercial farmers. Now, water rights alone are not enough to fix the country's deeply unequal farming sector. This is an underlining finding in a Rhodes University study that explored how South Africa's commercial farming farming sector is still shaped by the legacy of apartheid. Collaborations between established commercial farmers and emerging black farmers in the Eastern Cape have given black farmers access to irrigation. However, it leaves them heavily dependent on their commercial partners, and without them ever having real control over profits or key decisions. We are now joined by Rhodes University's agricultural farming systems expert, Dr. Fenji Matachera Mutochi. Good afternoon and welcome to the program, Doc.
2: Good afternoon, Yoniza. Thank you for having me. Glad to be with you.
0: Thank you so much, and the pleasure is likewise. Now, your study is titled Why Water Rights Aren't Enough to Fix South Africa's Deeply Unequal Farming Sector. What were some of the main findings that led you to conclude this in your research?
2: One of our strongest findings was the gap between policy intention and implementation. So when you look at South Africa's agricultural landscape, South Africa has very progressive policies with a strong equity objective. But our analysis found there are some weaknesses around monitoring and evaluation of those policy ideals, and also unclear around who are the actual targets, the equity targets, insufficient institutional support, and so the governance arrangements that don't always address the imbalance between your emerging farmers and your commercial farmers.
0: So,
2: and there was also a practical financial problem as well. So under previous water pricing arrangements, emerging farmers faced very substantial costs for water and environmental compliance, but they would, even before they could begin generating income, in some cases where you have perennial crops like citrus fruit, which was in the case of the focus of our study, it takes many years before you can produce a harvest. And so you find they are constrained by these financial challenges.
0: Now, you interviewed about 34 commercial and emerging farmers who are part of joint partnerships. What exactly did those interviews reveal about the power dynamics and how benefits are distributed between partners?
2: So the interviews revealed that the benefits are not necessarily distributed evenly, and that power tends to follow access to resources. So your commercial farming partners, they can bring in capital, management expertise, market connections and technical know-how, while the emerging farmer partners, they would bring, come to the party with water allocation and transformation objectives. Now, this all sounds well and good on paper, but in practice, the reality is that the two sides don't necessarily have equal bargaining power. So we found that some emerging farmers, they valued partnerships for things beyond immediate financial returns. So, for example, they would gain, you know, knowledge, expand their networks, using the commercial partners' connections to advance their own farming ambitions. Important finding is that being a partner in one of these joint ventures does not automatically mean you have equal influence. So the governance arrangements determine who actually participates in decisions and who benefits from these partnerships.
0: Now, Dr. Fenji, in a two-part question, how is historical exclusion continuing to limit, you know, emerging black farmers from receiving water licenses? And what does your research propose should be done to remedy this this issue where emerging farmers are still not receiving the benefits that would be stipulated on paper?
2: So we saw that they were, the historical inclusion, it continues through several channels. So you have financial exclusion, I think, which is the most prominent. So if you don't have capital, having water allocation doesn't necessarily mean you can develop a farm. And then there is also the issue of knowledge and skills. So commercial agriculture, as we know, it requires technical know-how. It requires financial and managerial capabilities. Emerging farmers don't always have some of these opportunities to develop themselves. There's also the issue of market access. So established commercial farmers, they already have these relationships. They have the infrastructure and the knowledge of the markets. While their emerging farmer counterparts, they may have to rely on their commercial partners heavily in this regard. Lastly, there is the big issue around decision-making power. So if one partner controls the finances and the markets and the technical operations, that partner can have a greater influence. So even where the emerging farmer, you know, formally has an equity stake, this is still a challenge. So historical exclusion doesn't simply disappear when one is issued with a water license. What we found was the exclusion can simply just be moved. You know, it's in one instance, it's exclusion from the resource, but it extends to exclusion from the power to use the resource effectively, or the capacity to use the resource effectively.
0: Dr. Fenji Matarechera Mitochi, thank you so much for your time. Rhodes University's agricultural farming systems expert speaking to us on 100.4 FM. A very insightful interview there. And thank you so much for your insights. The time has gone just after 4:30. 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
4: In the headlines, a suspected drug mule has been arrested at OR Tambo International Airport. The 54-year-old South African man was detained this morning while reportedly preparing to board a flight to Hong Kong. Police say the arrest was carried out following intelligence-led information. The Competition Commission has plans to take on retailers and shopping mall owners that stand accused of shutting small businesses out of the formal retail economy. The watchdog has released its first report on township and rural economies based on a survey of 1,600 participants, and the study found that nearly half of businesses operate through their own physical stores with limited access to malls and online retail platforms. The Supreme Court of Appeal has dismissed appeals by Equal Education and the South African Democratic Teachers Union upholding Western Cape education reforms. The two organizations challenged amendments to the Western Cape Provincial Schools Education Act, and the amendments provide for collaboration schools, donor-funded schools, intervention facilities, and an independent school evaluation authority. Data centers must be held to the same standards as other big industries that have environmental impacts. This is a call from UCT lecturer in water engineering, Teboho Mofokeng, and she was speaking as Cape Town has become an open market for data centers. That's the newsmaking headlines at this hour. More follows at 5.
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6: Taking a look at your roads this afternoon, there is reports of congestion on the N1 inbound in Quebec. Do expect some delays there. A stationary vehicle on the N1 inbound after Durban Road, the center lane is closed. Do expect some delays there on that road. Congestion on the N1 inbound at Brighton. Do expect some delays there. And there's a stationary vehicle on the N7 southbound after Potsdam. The left lane is closed. Do expect no delays on that road. And lastly, congestion on the N1 inbound at ramp to Lower Church Street on the M176. Do expect some delays there on those roads. Do buckle up and keep a safe following distance.
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6: In Cape Town and its suburbs, tomorrow a mostly sunny day and a sunny but windy day rather is expected. A southeasterly wind reaching speeds of up to 57 kilometers per hour can also be expected. Temperatures should range from 12 to high of 19 degrees.
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6: We're straight into the sporting world, and we have just a man to make it happen, Brother Hussein Abraham. Assalamu alaikum.
17: Wa alaikum salam wa rahmatullahi wa barakatuh. Greetings to all the listeners wherever they may be. Well, the die has been cast as far as the All Blacks versus Springboks are concerned at the FNB Stadium, Soweto, this weekend. There's so much being said about the scrums, etc. and so on. That is not, you know, as far as I'm concerned, those are side issues. You know, the real grind is within 2 days' time. And New Zealand has, in a bit, strengthened their scrum. I mean, the New Zealanders know where the Booker strength is. You know, it lies right up there, right up front, in the front row. In fact, the tight five. So New Zealand has announced three changes to their starting lineup. And I mean, I've never seen them, you know, dropping the experienced hooker Cody Taylor, a man who's over 100 test matches for Africa. To be fair, Cody Taylor came off second best, specifically when Malcolm Marks came onto the field. Malcolm Marks proved a real warrior, you know, both in the scrums and, of course, the tight ends. His ability to secure turnover ball was phenomenal. So in a bid to counter him, they have included Osafo Umau. And you know, to be fair, Umau has shown great improvement in the games to date. So he will start at hooker. And you know what? Cody Taylor, 111 caps, is completely omitted from the 23. So it shows that coach and his staff, David Rennie and his staff, are really, really you know, serious about trying to stop the Boca up front. And you know, it's not only just to add to the perspective of the selections, the backline stays as is, from number 9 to number 15, no changes. So the other two changes is the one is at lock, where Sam Darry will play his first test of the 4 test match series of the series day. He replaces Fabian Holland in the second row. And then Holland, of course, goes to the bench. And surprisingly, Patrick Tuapoloto, he falls out of the matchday squad. And then for me, the significant other change is Peter Lakai. He's brought into the loose toe in place of Simon Parker. Now, Lakai, although short in stature, is big in heart. And interesting to see how, you know, it's all very well to come up as a replacement, you know. We just, you know, everybody's, you know, jallying around you. But to that first 20 minutes... That first 20 minutes is where it all decided there. And if you cannot front up that first 20 minutes, you might as well just get that. And I just feel that Lakai is brilliant off the bench. He's, you know, he's got dazzling feet. He's got good hands. Short in stature, big in heart, like I said. So he's how he's going to shape from the kickoff is going to be crucial in their chances of going 2-1 up in the series. Like I said, all the side issues have been done and dusted, buried, and I think those were just mind games, you know. But perhaps, you know, the Boca wants to make a point about the, you know, the refereeing and that's, you know, that's what I see. Erasmus, for me, the key player for the All Blacks is going to be Ardie Sebeya. I mean, he is unbelievable. You know, he leads from the front very much like Sia. And the third test at the FNB Stadium really going to be a grind. And you know, like I said, you know, Damian McKenzie, Will Jordan, and Leroy Carter, that's your back three. And then the center Quinta Tupayo and Jordy Barrett, that's also unchanged. And Ruben Love, you know, very, very accurate goalkeeper, and Cam Reuchart, you know, a guy who only played 22 test matches, but he's, you know, he struts the field like a veteran, like a seasoned campaigner. So everything to play for. And you know, as I predicted yesterday, that Pirates' position on top of the log, you know, will be severely tested. Well, certainly last night,
6: We seem to be losing Brother Hussein Abrahams, but you asked with the soundbite on Radio 786 on 100.4 FM. We'll get him back shortly, inshallah. If you have anything to add on his talking points, do send us a message on 0786-10-11-12. I think one match, one rivalry that I'm looking forward to is obviously how the Springboks is going to play this upcoming week, inshallah. But Brother Hussein Abrahams, are you back?
17: Yes, what happened? Where did we talk? Did we finish with Ardie Sebeya?
6: Yeah.
17: The man who leads from the front.
6: Yes.
17: Okay, let's just bury the test match. Let's see who gets buried on Saturday. There's going to be 90 plus thousand people at the FNB Stadium. So let's go to football. And like I said, you know, Mamelodi Sundowns back on top of the log as predicted. I mean, they were just too good for Milford. I said Kruger, too good for Milford. 2-0 win over Milford. And I mean, they're just keeping the pressure on Pirates at the top of the log, eh? And I mean, to say, they were in charge from the kickoff. They dominated possession from the early stages at Sundowns. And Milford spent most of the game on the back foot defending stubbornly. So, it's going to be, I'm not going to say it's going to be a two-horse race because the Pirates fans will be very, very disappointed. Suffice to say that it was a real professional performance by the men from Atteridgeville. And you know, besides scoring two goals, the thing that's most important for them is the fact that they gained three valuable points. And this just confirms that Sundowns remain firmly in the title race. They're not going to, last year they gave it away when they were, in pole position. Well, it's not going to happen again. That I can assure you. And then, South Africa's involved in the T20 Tri-Nations between South Africa, Zimbabwe and Namibia. Well, Namibia caused a huge upset when they beat the Proteas in the first game. And then yesterday, South Africa just bounced back against Zimbabwe. It scored 185-7. Leandre Pretorius, the man from the Titan, narrowly missed a maiden the T20 century. I mean, this guy was unibrante, career best 94 of just 51 balls, 12 fours and 3 sixes, and 185-7. Not exactly a match-winning score, but just a bridge too far to cross for the Zimbabweans, who dismissed for 142. And South Africa winning by 43 runs. And more importantly for the South Africans, it was Bjorn Fortuin, 4-24, and Dwayne Johnson. A twin brother of Plunkey. I mean, he's now all of a sudden a new kid on the block. He took 3-21. So great performance. And if you're still wondering about the Grand Prix, and look no further than this week's Italian Grand Prix at Monza, and Lewis Hamilton will be chasing a record 6th Italian Grand Prix. And he's always been there or thereabouts this year. And by the way, he shares this record with the 5 wins with Michael Schumacher. So, he'd be going all out to make it a 6 Monzas. That's it from my side. I hope that you'll be hearing me and that, the Gremlins haven't...
6: Not at all, what you're saying.
17: To my technology and yours.
6: No.
17: Let's hope that tomorrow it will become clearer. So I see that you didn't talk about Kagiso Rabada.
6: No, I'm excited for him, but I think let's not jinx it. Let's not jinx it for now.
17: Okay. We talk about Kwena Mapaka. Is he ready to lead the Proteas attack? We'll discuss that tomorrow. Shukran, salam alaikum wa rahmatullahi wa barakatuh.
6: Brother Hussein Abraham is giving us the latest in the world of sport. Do catch him tomorrow as he gives you the latest features and fixtures, rather, and what you can expect in the weekend of sport. And that was the sports update with Brother Hussein Abraham. Saeed, back to you.

0: It is a soundbite on Radio 786 100.4 FM. We have a very interesting discussion up next. We are going to be speaking about how exactly Africa's soil is potentially acclimatizing, or how it's responding to the effects of climate change. Now, scientists are turning to the invisible world beneath our feet to understand how Africa's dry lands respond to climate change. Microbial ecologists are leading research into soil microbiomes, the vast communities of bacteria, fungi, and viruses that recycle nutrients, support plant growth, and help ecosystems adapt. Researchers hope to identify tipping points where dry lands lose resilience, signaling desertification when fertile land can no longer sustain life. For more on this, we are joined by microbial ecologist from the University of Pretoria, Dr. Mark van Goethem. Good afternoon and welcome to the program.
1: Good afternoon, Nurenisa and listeners. Salam alaikum.
0: Wa alaikum salam. Wa alaikum salam. Lovely to have you too as well, Dr. Goethem. Okay, firstly, what exactly is a microbial ecologist? In simple terms.
1: Right. It doesn't mean I'm an extremely small ecologist. It just means I study things that are very small. So classically, biology, we study animals and organisms. Ecology is how those animals interact with their environment. Think of elephants in the savannah. And microbial ecologists study bacteria. You gave a fantastic introduction. Bacteria, viruses, fungi that live within soils and even in our bodies.
0: So when we're looking at that, we can't ignore microbiomes. I recently deep dived into what microbiomes are when I was watching some documentaries a couple of weeks back. But for our listeners' sake, what is a microbiome and what important role does it play in our respective ecosystems, whether it is our bodies, whether it is our gardens, etc.?
1: Yeah, fantastic question. So the microbiome is essentially the collection of microorganisms that live in and around us. We know, for example, in our guts that microbes help digest the food we eat, complex carbohydrates and proteins that our body can't do itself. And so these symbionts that live within us help to do that, and that forms part of the microbiome. Hmm. So the microbiome encompasses not only the organisms themselves, but their immediate environment. So whether that's the soil or the ocean, we can study these by sequencing their genomes and then figuring out what it is they do in those systems and why that helps us.
0: So based on the study, what new knowledge or insights does it bring forth about how the microbiomes in dry lands and the soil composition?
1: Yeah, so this study proposes something fundamentally new. You know, we know what deserts look like. I mean, just picture the Sahara in your mind's eye, or to a lesser extent, the Karoo or something like that. So we know what a desert looks like when it's completely desertified, when it's completely arid. We also know what fertile grounds look like. We know what, the plains of the Free State look like. And so what this research is trying to do is to look at the microbiomes from these different territories around dry lands and trying to identify when they're going to tip into more desertified states in the future. And this is really important because deserts support a lot of functions like carbon fixation and so basically sequestering CO2. And if we lose more territory to aridification or desertification specifically, they'll stop being able to do those functions. And these are areas that are super important for animals, for migratory routes as well. So we need to protect them. And that's what my research aims to do.
0: So this may seem like a silly question, but I'm going to ask it anyway. If we're looking at the effects of climate change, we obviously know that there are microbiomes in the soil and everywhere around us, even on our skin and inside our bodies.
1: Correct.
0: But what is the direct link between microbiomes and climate change? Does climate change impact the amount of microbiomes that we have in our soil, depending how severe the impacts of climate change are in that particular region?
1: Yes. So climate change affects all living things, and it will continue to do so in the future. And so by the time we see areas become arid, plants disappear. You know, it's too late to do anything. But microbes are reacting at the same time or even faster in the soil itself. So we know that microbes are very responsive to temperature changes or changes in moisture receipt, which they get from rain or from rivers. So when those parameters change, when the environment changes, so too does the microbiome, and it fluctuates, and it fluctuates very dynamically. And what we're trying to find out is, do we lose some species in the microbiome? Do we lose some functions that they encode? And how does that impact whether they're able to carry out those important functions that I mentioned earlier, like carbon fixation?
0: So how many microbiomes specifically do you find in one grain of sand? I think that we can add this to our fun facts.
1: Fun fact. So a microbiome is the whole collective. So usually we'll look at a whole patch of sand or a scoop to work with amounts that are like we're able to comprehend as humans. But on a single grain of sand, you can have thousands of different species of bacteria all occupying that tiny surface area. And there they're interacting, they're producing antibiotics, they're sharing genetic material, and in so shaping the environment that they live in. So yeah, to answer your question, you can have millions of bacteria simultaneously.
0: In the South African context, and looking at, you know, South African soil, based on your findings thus far, have you found that in the past there were microbiomes present, but due to the impacts of climate change, those bacteria that were maybe present 20 years ago are no longer found in the sand composition that we have now?
1: Yeah, so we haven't actually done that, but using historical data, we can predict how things used to look. So we've done sequencing many, many years ago. That technology continues to improve. So the stuff we do today is much superior. But we can look at what we knew back then and look at how species distributions have changed. And this tells us whether the soils are staying healthy or if they are falling into these more arid states. And so for South Africa, to protect our soils and the people and the animals that live on there, using historical data is a really smart idea to say, well, look, this used to be good. Now it's gotten bad. What happened? How did it change? Which microbes did we lose and why?
0: Is there a possibility of replacing those microbiomes through the rectification process in the future? Is that a possibility? I know we can do that with our bodies, but can the same principle be applied to sand?
1: You're a great scientist. Fantastic thinking. So if we can apply probiotics to improve our gut health and help us digest things, then absolutely. We're doing that on corals, for example, where we're injecting symbionts to help corals survive bleaching events. And so we can look at soils and say, well, you guys are about to enter this tipping point and you're about to become arid. You are missing these key constituents. And if we can add those, we may be able to save soils from completely degrading. Yeah, exactly.
0: Yeah, because look, if our soil degrades, that means our agriculture sector is going to suffer very badly. And
1: that's
0: we do know that South Africa, the agriculture sector in South Africa is considered the backbone. So we can't afford to, you know, take advantage of our soil. We really need to look after it. I wish I could extend this conversation a bit further, but I'm gonna have to cut it at that. Dr. Mark van Houten, thank you so much for your time. What an interesting study. I do think we need to maybe have a follow-up on this particular one, because this was so interesting. He is a microbial ecologist from the University of Pretoria, and we were unpacking his study on the impacts of climate change on our soil and the microbiomes that are found in our soil. Very interesting discussion there. The time has gone 5 o'clock. Khadija Davids is on standby with your news at the hour.
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3: Assalamu alaikum and good afternoon. A suspected drug mule has been arrested at Tambo International Airport. The 54-year-old South African man was detained this morning while reportedly preparing to board a flight to Hong Kong. Police say the arrest was carried out following intelligence-led information. A search of the man and his luggage uncovered drugs believed to be cocaine. Authorities say the exact weight and street value of the drugs have not yet been determined. The suspect is expected to appear in the Kempton Park Magistrates Court tomorrow on drug trafficking-related charges. This arrest comes just a week after police intercepted two separate cocaine consignments at the same airport. Those seizures had an estimated combined value of 200 million rand. The Competition Commission has plans to take on retailers and shopping mall owners that stand accused of shutting small businesses out of the formal retail economy. The watchdog has released its first report on township and rural economies based on a survey of 1,600 participants. The study found that nearly half of businesses operate through their own physical stores with limited access to malls and online retail platforms. Small business owners identified major barriers like high rental costs, exclusivity clauses and tenant selection practices that favour national brands. Competition Commission Chief Economist James Hodge says that it will engage directly with shopping malls and landlords. And the move follows a 2019 agreement that saw major grocery chains phase out exclusive lease agreements by the end of 2026. However, Hodge says the problem extends beyond grocery retailers and affects the wider formal retail sector. Almost half of township and rural businesses surveyed believe they are charged higher prices by suppliers because of their size. Around 40% of South Africa's population lives in townships and rural areas, where many consumers earn less than 3,500 rand a month. The Supreme Court of Appeal has dismissed appeals by Equal Education and the South African Democratic Teachers Union upholding Western Cape education reforms. The two organizations challenged amendments to the Western Cape Provincial Schools Education Act. The amendments provide for collaboration schools, donor-funded schools, intervention facilities, and an independent school evaluation authority. Equal Education and SATU argue that the changes infringe the constitutional rights relating to children and education. However, the court found that collaboration and donor-funded schools are lawful forms of public schools. Judges ruled that provincial legislation can create additional types of public schools alongside national education laws. The court also rejected challenges to intervention facilities for learners found guilty of serious misconduct. And it says that these facilities are intended to help learners and avoid expulsion from school. Opposition parties have told the Western Cape High Court that President Cyril Ramaphosa deliberately tried to conceal the 2020 burglary at his Pala Pala farm. The case centres on the theft of $580,000 from the property. The African Transformation Movement and the Economic Freedom Fighters have presented their arguments against President Ramaphosa's court application to set aside an independent panel report on the robbery. Now, while the report was initially set aside by Parliament, the Constitutional Court ruled that impeachment proceedings must be initiated. The president's legal team argued yesterday that it would have been unreasonable to expect him to report the theft at a police station. However, the ATM said reporting the matter only to his head of security was insufficient, and the party argued that the president had a duty to take further action. Data centres must be held to the same standards as other big industries that have environmental impacts. This is a call from UCT lecturer in water engineering, Teboho Mofokeng. She was speaking as Cape Town has become an open market for data centres. These have become notorious for using large amounts of water as cooling systems. But while the world is data-driven, it is having an adverse effect on the environment. Mofokeng says that there is mystery surrounding these data centres, some of which are hiding behind South Africa's Poppy Act. She says that transparency is therefore vital for ensuring that authorities have clarity on how to regulate data centers.
4: From a business perspective, they're able to make more money without necessarily being held accountable. So I think if we are to live alongside each other, transparency is absolutely key. And it will probably increase the operating costs in that if they are going to use the closed loop system, it means that they actually have to invest the money in designing a water treatment system that allows them to actually implement the closed loop system. And if we are going to offset coal-based energy with other renewable energies, then if it's not readily available, they would be required to make sure that that's the requirement.
3: UCT lecturer in water engineering, Teboho Mofokeng. Meanwhile, the chairperson of the Housing Assembly, Kashifa Ahmed, notes that besides the environmental impacts, thousands of families are living in poverty with minimal access to water and sanitation services. And while this is one of the realities of living in Cape Town, the municipality is forging ahead with granting data centres access to this vital resource and land that could be used for housing.
5: How is this going to affect us? And what is the benefit? But at the end of the day, we need to live in a clean environment water and electricity that needs to be there for our community. We don't want to beg for these things, because if developers can get things so easily, it shouldn't stop our city from, you know, giving us also the basic services and land for housing for our people. Because at the moment, we have a huge unemployment rate in Cape Town. So we need to look into how do we also help those communities to get those basics that is needed.
3: Chairperson of the Housing Assembly, Kashifa Ahmed. Recapping the top story on Radio 786 at this hour, a suspected drug mule has been arrested at Oa Tambo International Airport. The 54-year-old South African man was detained this morning while reportedly preparing to board a flight to Hong Kong. That's the news for now. Headlines follow at 5:30.
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7: Taking a look at your roads this afternoon, there is reports of a crash on the N2 outbound after the Lookout Point. There is a lane closure at this stage. Do expect some delays there on that route. A stationary vehicle on the N1 inbound after the Way Bridge, the left lane is obstructed. Do expect no delays. And there's an update on a stationary vehicle that was on the N1 inbound after Durban Road. It has been cleared. Do buckle up and keep a safe following distance.
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7: In Cape Town and its suburbs, tomorrow a mostly sunny day, a sunny but windy day is expected. A southeasterly wind reaching speed of up to 57 kilometers per hour can also be expected. Temperature should range from 12 to a high of 19 degrees.
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1: Eight minutes after 5 o'clock, you're tuned into the Soundbite and Radio 786 100.4 FM. I am hoping that everyone is having a good week so far. And if you happen to look outside of your windows, you would see that the wind has picked up. And you may need to tie yourself to a traffic light in the CBD tomorrow, because the wind is going to be extremely strong.
2: Mm-hmm.
1: Southeaster, she's coming out full blast, 57 kilometers per hour.
2: Can
1: I just make a public service announcement to all of the aunties? Do all of your washing tomorrow. Your washing will be done in like an hour. Like getting dry and everything.
2: Get up early, do it, get it done with. By the weekend, you won't have anything to do.
1: I actually have very good luck when it comes to weather and doing laundry or doing washing, as we say in Cape Town. Whenever I do washing, it never rains. And the wind is always like, understood the assignment, you know. You know, some people, you know, they would do the washing because my laundry basket is full. Didn't check the weather, nothing. Yeah. No, the laundry basket is full. We need to do the washing. Didn't check the weather. Oh my gosh, it's raining. Well,
2: I always forget it in the line.
1: Must you run?
2: No. Like for example, I did some washing yesterday.
1: We're in Cape Town, it's fine. We know what's washing.
2: And then obviously you put it on the line or whatever. And I got home yesterday and I was reminded, you know, in a very gentle reminder, clothes are still there. And I'm like, okay, I'm gonna go now. And I forgot. And then,
1: is it still there?
2: And then I woke up this morning and then I wanted to go. I was willing to take it off, but it had that morning thingy.
1: Tariq, help me out here with the Afrikaans word klomp.
2: Yeah.
1: So the washing is not wet. It feels cold. So no.
2: Yeah.
1: Now I would say, "Uri was good full clump."
2: Yeah.
1: Okay.
2: That thingy.
1: Okay.
2: So. Moist. Someone. I don't think it's there now. Someone said they're gonna take care of it. So I was like, okay. Shukran.
1: Have you ever experienced? I've never experienced this, but I know people who have experienced this. Your washing been stolen from your washing line?
2: Yes.
1: Really?
2: Yes. There was a point,
1: first-hand experience.
2: Yeah. Tell. I left. Back then, we were staying at, you know, those flats that is like blocks?
1: Yes.
2: Yeah. So each block had you know, a washing line.
1: Mm.
2: But the people from the other blocks, sometimes they use our washing
1: line.
2: That's
1: because so unfair.
2: It gets full and whatever. And I did washing. And in my normal fashion, I forgot it on the line. And when I came back, it was just t-shirts.
1: What did they steal?
2: All the pants that were there. And
1: oh,
2: I had
1: man.
2: Two jeans in my life for like a couple of weeks. And I was like, it's fine. I'll make a plan.
1: Oh my gosh.
2: But look, it's quite a painful thing. So if you're out there, please, man, Kanala.
1: Take your washing off the line.
2: Take your washing off the line, especially if it's at risk of being borrowed without being asked or being, you know, asked for permission. But with that being said, it's 12 minutes after our 5 o'clock, and it's time for that tongue twister. Where you can send your WhatsApp voice notes on 0786101112. Today's tongue twister goes as follows. Six sick hicks nick six slick bricks with picks and sticks. Six sick hicks nick six slick bricks with picks and sticks. Six sick hicks nick six slick bricks with... No, man. Wait. Wait.
1: You look like you're fighting for your life.
2: With picks and sticks. My door.
1: Okay, well, I'm gonna try it once, and then we can go to our interview, and then I will attempt it after the 5:38 lights. Okay. Six sick hicks, nick six sick bricks with sick. Ooh, wait. It got to... I lost
2: Sounds
1: it.
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0: Six sick hicks, nick six slick bricks with picks and sticks. Picks and sticks. Picks and, oh gosh. Tariq, I'm gonna put you on mic.
1: 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Six hicks, nick six slick bricks with picks and sticks. Do let us know on 0786101112 and send us those voice notes. The tongue twister rather is gonna be posted shortly on the WhatsApp status, 0786101112.
0: Okay, so while we attempt that at the back of our minds, and you know, please do send us your voice notes, we are going to be turning our attention to a very serious matter. Survivors and family members of the victims of the Sharpeville massacre have launched a legal claim against the South African government. The claim was brought forward by the lawyers for the human rights in South Africa, directly challenging the legislation passed by the apartheid regime, banning legal action by survivors of the massacre and the dependents of those killed, which was never repealed. On March 21st, 1960, apartheid police opened fire on a crowd of some 5,000 peaceful protesters who gathered to reject the pass laws that required black South Africans to carry a dompas. We are now joined by lead attorney Shanae Tracy Mamdu for more on this. Good afternoon and welcome to the program, Shanae.
2: Thank you so much for having me.
0: Thank you so much. Why is it critical for the current South African government to right the wrongs of the oppressive apartheid era government?
2: I think it's important to start by saying that, of course, we're not suggesting that the democratic government committed the massacre. Mm. But our democratic state did inherit the responsibility of dealing with the consequences of our past. And part of that promise of the constitutional transition was that we wouldn't just simply acknowledge the injustices of apartheid, but we would pursue truth and accountability and reparations and meaningful redress for the victims. And the TRC was a really big part of that process, but many of its recommendations remain unfinished. And so the democratic state didn't create this injustice, but it's had an opportunity and a responsibility to help resolve an injustice that has remained unresolved for 66 years.
0: Why was it never repealed? It's a tough question.
2: No, it is. We don't actually know why it was never repealed. And I don't think it would be appropriate for me to speculate. But what we do know is that it still remains on our statute books today. It's still law. And what's shocking is that during our transition, the act was actually amended so that its terminology kind of corresponded with the structures of our new democratic state. But the substantive indemnity itself remained. And that means we have an apartheid era statute enacted in response to the Sharpeville massacre, which continues to exist in a constitutional democracy. And that's why we're asking the court to consider whether it can survive our present constitutional order and in particular, the right of access to courts.
0: So what are the survivors and family members of the victims hoping to achieve through this legal bid?
2: So obviously our case is a two-part case. We're challenging the Indemnity Act that prevented their claims. And we're also hoping to obtain individual reparations for people who we've identified who have come forward to tell us their stories as a result of the massacre. Mm.
0: Why do you think they opted for this particular route in comparison to other options available to them?
2: Mm. So because the harm was experienced by so many people, there are important legal and factual questions that they do share. So while every survivor and every family has their own individual story and their own individual losses, they shouldn't each have to litigate from scratch as to what occurred in Sharpeville on that day. And so a class action would allow those common questions to be determined collectively while still recognizing that individual damages will ultimately have to be assessed according to each person's circumstances. Mm.
0: So very interestingly, the number of, protesters that were killed, it's 91, if I'm not mistaken, not 69, a figure that has long been used in relation to Sharpeville. Why do you think it's so why do you think it's so significant to highlight the number of people that were actually killed in comparison to the figure that has historically been used? Do you think it was a deliberate move to, you know, make that number less? Or was it perhaps just, a mistake or...
2: What I can say is that, you know, that official figure of 69, it substantially understated what historical research now demonstrates.
0: Yeah.
2: We've been working with historians, Professor Nancy Clark and Professor Bill Warger, and their research has revisited these archival records, and they've identified at least 91 people who were killed and more than 238 people who were wounded. And so, you know, today at our press conference, we highlighted that phrase "at least" is very important in you know, the constitutional democracy. So we haven't substituted one estimate for another. The figure of 91 is based on detailed historical research and the reconstruction of the identities and records of the affected people.
0: How many survivors and how many of those who were murdered in the massacre are involved in this case right now?
2: So at this stage, we have three representative applicants. Abraham Mofokeng is himself a survivor who was shot at the massacre. Polina Matinye and Ishmael Po both lost their fathers, and they represent the dependent class. But this is why we're seeking certification as a class action. So the case is not limited to these three individuals. And if the court certifies this proposed class, other people who meet the definitions will have an opportunity to participate in accordance with, the procedures that will be determined or approved by the court. And we have already engaged with more than 70 survivors and affected family members during the development of our case. But that shouldn't be confused with the final size of the legal class.
0: Okay. Thanks so much for that clarification. So we do know that reconciliation is something that South Africa, the democratic South African government has long been, you know, preaching. But it's a lot harder than, you know, just saying, okay, I forgive you. How will the failure of the government to take this legal claim seriously reflect on its efforts towards true reconciliation?
2: Sure. So I'm hesitant to prejudice the government's or prejudge the government's response, since we just issued the papers or the case. What I will say is that reconciliation cannot only be commemorative. Meaningful reconciliation also requires us to confront unresolved injustices like this, and particularly where victims are still alive and continue to experience the consequences. And we hope the government approaches this case in that spirit. And litigation is just one mechanism for resolving these issues. But we're also open to meaningful engagement about justice and reparations and how that can be achieved for the broader Sharpeville community.
0: As a closing question, as the lead attorney, why do you believe that this case cannot fail? There's a lot of hope and a lot of confidence, of course, you know, being placed in the legal team here, yourself included. And it's a weighty responsibility, you know, but also an honor at the same time.
2: For sure. And so as attorneys, you know, we have to be responsible about how we report. Litigation always carries risk. And all of this, these are only questions that the court must determine. But what I can say is that we are, you know, we do believe that this is an important and compelling case. And it's grounded in just extensive historical research and the experiences of survivors and the families. And we've very carefully developed our legal argument. And at the heart of our case is the very fundamental constitutional question of, can legislation enacted during apartheid, you know, continue to stand in a constitutional democracy? So I won't predict the outcome, but I can say that we've approached this case with enormous care, and we do believe very strongly in it.
0: I want to say thank you so much to you, Shone Tracy Mamdu. She is the lead attorney, you know, overseeing this. So she's part of the team that is representing, you know, the family members of anti-apartheid activists who tragically lost their lives as a result of the Sharpeville massacre, as well as survivors who are, of course, demanding justice. So, yeah, it is still early days, but it is a story that should be closely watched. It is a soundbite on Radio 786 100.4 FM. We'll take a quick ad break. And then Issa Isambayev with Asubahu Bada.
3: Sedert 2025 het liebeamtes meer as 8000 arrestasies reg oor die stad gemaak en 156 onwettige vuurwapens afgevat in gebiede soos Delft, Khayelitsha, Nyanga, Guguletu, Philippi Oos en Mitchellsplein. Hoorsyfers kom af, maar daar's baie om te doen.
4: Die Wes-Kaapse regering en die SAPD is besig om 'n polisieheringsmodel te skep wat deur intelligensie gelei word en misdadigers wegsit vir altyd, totdat al ons strate veilig is.
3: 'n Boodskap van die Wes-Kaapse regering vir jou.
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15: Terwyl iemand anders net as 'n opsies kies, moet jy besluite maak wat geen jong mens ooit hoef te maak nie. 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
1: In the headlines, a suspected drug mule has been arrested at OR Tambo International Airport. The 54-year-old South African man was detained this morning while reportedly preparing to board a flight to Hong Kong. The Competition Commission has plans to take on retailers and shopping mall owners that stand accused of shutting small businesses out of the formal retail economy. The Supreme Court of Appeal has dismissed appeals by Equal Education and the South African Democratic Teachers Union upholding Western Cape education reforms. The two organizations challenged amendments to the Provincial Schools Education Act. Opposition parties have told the Western Cape High Court that President Cyril Ramaphosa deliberately tried to conceal the 2020 burglary at his Phalaphala farm. The case centers on the theft of $580,000 from the property. Data centers must be held to the same standards as other big industries that have environmental impacts. This is a call from UCT lecturer in water engineering, Teboho Mofokeng, and she was speaking as Cape Town has become an open market for data centers. That's the Newsmaking headlines at this hour. More follows at 7.

0: 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You are with the soundbite, and that was Aswatul Islam with the Burda. The Cape Town has become the first city in South Africa to buy electricity directly from independent power producers, ultimately reducing its reliance on Eskom. The municipality concluded its first two long-term purchase agreements to secure 70 megawatts of solar energy at rates significantly lower than Eskom's current tariffs. Officials said the move will help shield residents from steep electricity prices, or rather price hikes, whilst advancing energy security and sustainability goals. NRA's Tashrik Truebody chatted to Mayor Jordan Hill Lewis to unpack the development further. Let's take a listen.
1: What exactly is this deal, and why do you think it is such a game changer?
2: Essentially, we are trying to reduce our reliance on Eskom because Eskom power is getting too expensive for ordinary residents and businesses. And this is something that we've been working on for a couple of years now, but we've got to the point of signing our first power purchase agreements. And that means that we are starting to get the first power to actually reduce our intake from Eskom. Obviously, Eskom is still our overwhelming supplier and will be for some time. But we really want to buy more and more of independent power so that we can get much cheaper power for residents and businesses.
1: How much cheaper is it really? Because I'm reading here that's significantly lower than Eskom's current tariffs. Of course, I suppose you have a bulk tariff that you buy electricity from Eskom from, and there was some contestation about, you know, the price at which you resell it. Eskom was a bit upset about that. Just explain to us what exactly is the gap that's being referred to in terms of the significance of what you're buying it from Eskom from, and what you're likely to get it from now with this independent power producers.
2: So we Eskom charges us a different price depending on the time of the day. So we go between about 1.50 rand in the middle of the day, or at 12 o'clock. That's the cheapest Eskom price, and it goes all the way up to 5 rand at evening peak that we pay to Eskom. So we don't charge residents that would be very expensive in the evening peak. So we charge residents a flat rate. Now this power that we are buying is cheaper than even the cheapest time of the day from Eskom. So it's about 1.15 rand that we are paying now. And that is cheaper than what we pay at midday to Eskom.
1: How do you get that electricity to the grid? How do you get it to a storage facility that is dispensable?
2: So this power is generated inside of Cape Town. So the first two that we have signed are in Philippi and Atlantis. They are solar farms, and so they plug directly into the city of Cape Town's grid. So we don't have to wheel them through Eskom's infrastructure. They plug directly into our grid, and then we it forms part of our total grid, and we sell it to residents and businesses. So there's no need to store it anywhere or to use any Eskom infrastructure.
1: And 70 megawatts, I understand, can power quite a number of homes, even up to 50,000 homes.
2: Yes, 70 megawatts is significant. It's many neighborhoods. But the fact is that Cape Town at our evening peak uses about 2,500 megawatts. So it's still a small proportion, but the point is it's a good start, and we have to buy more and more of this power as quickly as we can, actually, because, you know, when we started this, this was all about stopping load shedding. Now load shedding has ended, but the primary public concern is now about the cost. And every South African, including every municipality, buys our power from Eskom. They are the kind of elephant in the room. And unless we find other sources, then we will carry on being subjected to Eskom's crazy increases.
1: This is a 20-year agreement worth billions of rands. What if things don't work out by the sixth year? Is there a way out of the contract?
2: Sure, if they have to perform, they have to keep supplying us power. We only pay for the power that's supplied to us. So if they don't supply us power, we don't pay. It's as simple as that. But all the power that they do supply is cheaper than Eskom, and that's the point. So we hope that and trust that they will supply it all.
1: In terms of, you know, the rate at which they're selling it to us, not that this should be any of your concern, really, but, you know, does this mean that independent power producers in this particular model, that they can make money as a business, they can generate the power and provide it in a sustainable way to bulk buyers such as the City of Cape Town?
2: Yes, absolutely. I mean, there's no company that would do it if they were making a loss. And it just proves how overpriced Eskom power and inefficient Eskom charges and costs have become. And, you know, the fact that you can, every single one of these megawatts is cheaper than Eskom. And they can do it sustainably. They can do it profitably. They don't have to have massive increases every year. It just shows how inefficient things are at Eskom.
1: While this can power a couple of neighborhoods, how do you determine at which price you resell the electricity? Because if you're getting it for cheaper, and the goal is for consumers to get electricity slightly cheaper than what Eskom is providing it at, then how do ordinary residents benefit, and who exactly of them will benefit?
2: No, it benefits everyone who is a City of Cape Town customer. There's still, as you know, we've discussed before, about 25% of the city is supplied directly by Eskom. And we've often argued that we'd like to take over those areas so we can supply the whole city. But everyone, the other 75% of the city are city customers, and they benefit from this power. So it doesn't go to particular neighborhoods. It just goes into our city grid and moves all around the city and is supplied to all customers. And once we get it to a point where it's actually a significant chunk of our total power needs, at the moment it's, as I said, 70 megawatts. It's still relatively small based on our evening peak of 2,500. But once we're going to keep buying, this is just the first.
1: The city's like a merchandiser, right? So you're buying it slightly cheaper from them, and when you dispense that electricity, you obviously where you're getting it from and whatever you have available is being reticulated. But you're not going to have a scenario because now you're purchasing it at 1 rand something that the person in, let's say, Athlone that's buying it will now suddenly buy electricity units at the cheaper rate. That the person that benefit or the entity that benefits here would be the city as the bulk buyer.
2: No. The purpose here is to pass on the saving to the customer and to businesses.
0: And that was NRA's Tashreeq Trubody chatting to Mayor Jordan Hill-Lewis, unpacking the recent development with regards to our power systems. You are tuned into 100.4 FM Radio 786, and you are with the Soundbite with myself, Hamidezi, Nurunisa Isaacs, and Torek Sally being our technician. Coming back to our tongue twister for today. Six, six. Hicks, Nick, six slick bricks with picks and sticks. Six slick bricks with picks and sticks. I'm out of breath.
3: Okay, I'll try. Six slick bricks with picks and sticks. Can we do it together?
0: Let's try.
3: Okay, Tori, count us down.
0: Sula, hold on.
3: 3, 2, 1, okay. Six slick bricks.
0: I stay here. Continue. I'll sit here.
3: The core and out of petrol. The clutch is a bit sensitive.
0: I'll get you there.
3: I'll Uber there.
0: But try. You can try it.
3: Six slick bricks with picks and sticks. Six slick bricks with picks and sticks.
0: We got a couple of voice notes. I see Amir Adams sent us a voice note. Let's take a listen to what he had to say.
3: Bismillah.
4: Six, six, six, nick, six, slick bricks with picks and sticks.
3: With picks and sticks.
0: We appreciate you for trying. But we needed a bit faster, brother. He did it in 6 seconds. Imagine if he goes faster. 3 seconds,
3: three.
0: Probably.
3: Okay, can you do it in 3 seconds?
0: I can't.
3: can't either.
0: I must just send a voice note and then you can do it on times two.
3: That's cheating.
0: That's cheating. Yeah, but look, you want to do it faster, you know.
3: There's some more voice notes.
0: Yeah, there's more voice notes. Yes, 0786111112. Munira Muhammad Tofa sent us a voice note.
3: Bismillah.
5: 6 6 hicks nick 6 slick bricks with picks and sticks.
0: Ayo.
3: That was a good one.
0: 6 6 hicks nick 6 slick bricks with picks and sticks.
3: Oh, look at that.
0: Thank you.
3: You're too kind. Yes. I'm not gonna attempt it again. I don't wanna put a damper on that good dance.
0: I think try it, man. I think go for it. Believe in yourself. Bismillah. Let's go.
3: Thank you. Okay. Yeah. 6 6 hicks nick 6 slick bricks with picks and sticks.
0: Ayo.
3: Yay!
0: There we go.
3: I also want to know. You know, I'm looking at this tongue twister. Like, I'm just trying to understand it. 6 6 hicks nick 6 slick bricks with picks and sticks. What are they doing?
0: And they're sick.
3: Yeah, you're supposed to be recovering.
0: They're busy with picks and sticks.
3: Yeah,
0: picks,
3: it's not Bob the Builder.
0: Can we build it?
3: No, we can't. Okay, so hicks is actually a slang term. In rural parts, in some rural parts of the world. Because I didn't know what exactly a hick was. But it's actually considered, in certain parts of the world, a derogatory term for an unsophisticated person from the countryside or small town. So, like, you know, like, if you come from a rural town and you're coming to live in the city, but you still need to familiarize yourself with city and urban life, in certain parts of the world, they'll refer to that person as a hick.
0: Oh, astaghfirullah.
3: Astaghfirullah. You say always hicks, you'll be radio.
0: Astaghfirullah. Sorry.
3: Ah, tawbatan, ya Allah.
0: Tawbatan, nasuha.
3: Yeah.
0: But with that being said,
3: you learn something new every day.
0: Yeah, we learn. And we tried the tongue twister. And yeah, it was awesome, man. Inshallah, do try it next week. Hopefully, we're not going to have a difficult one. We're going to have an easygoing one that can, you know, easily flow off the tongue, I guess. Inshallah.
3: We should have one in Xhosa.
0: Inshallah, soon. Yeah, we'll bring those back. We'll be bringing those back. We're going to be bringing those back. Maybe, who knows, maybe next week we'll have one, inshallah. But obviously, it's a Thursday. That means, the team will be back on Monday. You can catch Khan Katana tomorrow, inshallah. What are you busy with this weekend?
3: I have to be an adult this weekend. Okay. I have to be outside and run errands.
0: Inshallah.
3: Yeah.
0: Yeah, I'll be relaxing at home.
3: Thank you for rubbing it in. I apparently have to go tomorrow, and apparently the wind's gonna blow.
0: So I think please be safe.
3: I think I spoke too soon when I said, you know, I want to experience what it's like to be in the CBD when the wind blows, and Allah was like, be careful what you wish for.
0: They usually used to say that if you feel like the wind is gonna blow, you must put bricks in your pocket. I'm just saying, just to keep you
3: grounded.
0: You get.
3: As a Muslim, you're supposed to be grounded. Okay, you don't need bricks.
0: You must be in the sirat.
3: Yes, in the middle path.
0: Yeah,
3: there we go. So the middle path.
0: So inshallah, do ground yourselves tomorrow if you go in that side of town, and don't get, you know, swept away by the wind.
3: Hopefully, make sure the dookie is tight.
0: Please make sure that dookie is
3: secure.
0: You know,
3: you don't want it to be a parachute.
0: Hey now. And inshallah, have a great weekend, inshallah.
3: On behalf of the team, myself, Nurinisa Isaacs, Hamidullah Hissi, and Tariq Sadi, have a good weekend, inshallah, and do be safe. On behalf of the team, Assalamu Alaikum. 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

0: 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It is a beautiful evening this evening after the little bit of rains and that cold front, and it's very cold outside. I hope that you are inside with, maybe you're in your vehicle still, but you're keeping warm wherever you are, because yes, the cold front is here, and I hope that you are taking good care of yourself. It is just past 6 o'clock. 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The show is Evening Insight, and it is produced by Hamidullah Hesse. On technical this evening, I'm joined by Tariq Salih. So good to have him in our company. And of course, Evening Insight is where you tune in, we think deeper, and we feel connected. 021-699-1786, in case you didn't know what our contact number is. And then, of course, on our WhatsApp line, join in on the conversations, 07-86-10-11-12. I'm your host, Lamise May, and I'm keeping you company up until about 8:30 this evening. And so I greet you with lots of love, peace, and blessings. Assalamu alaikum wa rahmatullahi wa barakatuh. أهلا وسهلا ومرحبا بكم. And let's enjoy what the program is going to share and have with us this evening. Okay, so Thursday, the third of September, here's what you can expect on consumer finances. We're unpacking buy now, pay later, and what it means when those small installments start adding up, with buy now, pay later payments soon appearing on credit records. How can consumers use these services wisely and build healthier money habits? Deanne Sherman from National Debt Advisors joins us in a little bit. Our Maghrib Adhan is at 6:31. And then on Thursday, Halqa, we continue our journey through the Quran to discover more glimpses of our beloved Nabi, the man behind the mission, the messenger who carried the weight of his ummah, and the character Allah himself praised. And perhaps tonight we'll hear something about Rasulullah that makes us stop and think, if that's how he lived, how should I be living? Our Ishaya Dhan is at 19:41. And then of course, what follows after that, Palestinian solidarity campaign update, and that we're going to be joined by Professor Yusuf Chikta, we'll look at the latest developments in Gaza and the occupied West Bank, the growing humanitarian crisis, and why, despite the devastation, the resistance and global solidarity movement continue to grow. If you want to follow us, do so on our social media, Instagram, Facebook, and TikTok. And for more information on our programs, you can visit our website, radio786.com. And so, of course, let's get into consumer finance. We're talking about buy now, pay later, where something costs 600 Rand, but instead of paying 600 Rand today, you're told, don't worry, just pay 200 Rand now and the rest you'll pay later. So 200 Rand doesn't sound like much until you've got your groceries on one plan, clothes on another, maybe a pair of shoes on another, and suddenly your salary is already spoken for before it even hits your account. From February next year, buy now, pay later payment behavior is set to start appearing on credit records. So is this going to help South Africans manage their money better, or are we simply going to have a clearer picture of a problem that is already happening? Let's have that conversation with Deanne Sherman from National Debt Advisors. Deanne, good evening, and how are you?
1: Good evening. I'm good, thanks. How are you?
0: I'm very well, thank you. We talk about buy now, pay later. A couple of years ago, I was working in retail, and this one particular customer never had an account and never bought on credit. And she said to me, if you can't pay for it in cash, it means you can't afford it. So I've always carried that with me on certain occasions, obviously for the smaller things, all the things that you want and it's not necessarily a need. And now it's quite interesting that a lot of buy and sell people, you know,

0: when they're doing this as a second income, they have that options, you know. You can buy now and you pay at the end of the month. So just a little bit of insight from you, Dayan. For someone who's never heard BNPL, and that's what I also was like, I know I'm talking about buy now, pay later. And I actually, when I went on reading and I saw PayFlix, pay just now, happy pay, all these companies that are having these options like the PayFlix, and I think everybody knows about PayFlix. What does it actually mean? I mean, no interest if it's paid on time. What does that mean for us? And is it actually working out there?
1: Well, it depends on who you ask. Buy now, pay later is a very interesting concept because it doesn't really, it's not really considered a credit agreement, right? You know, especially if there's no interest being charged, It doesn't form part of any sort of credit agreement under the National Credit Act. And that's why we see like a lot of people under debt review, interestingly enough, they go for the buy now, pay later options because they don't have access to credit. Mm. So whether or not it's good and whether or not it's working for people depends on who you ask, because like you said, if you can't afford it now in cash, you know, are you going to be able to afford it at the end of the month?
0: Yes.
1: And so when the end of the month comes, would you be able to make that payment happen? And if you aren't able to pay it back. So, you know, the concept of buy now, pay later, lay-bys, credit, they're all very similar in that it allows you to get something that you usually wouldn't be able to afford up front. And then there's usually some sort of payment afterwards, credit being interest over time, you know, lay-bys, something slightly similar, but obviously in portions, smaller portions. And then we've got the buy now, pay later, which is generally speaking, very immediate, you know, repayment. So it's interesting how, you know, the buy now, pay later is going to form part of credit agreements. Mm. I think that's going to change the game entirely because right now it's almost invisible, right?
0: Yes.
1: There's no real track record according to that. So I think that's going to really change how things are going to be done.
0: I heard somebody mention that PayFlix isn't doing too well in terms of receiving the monies for those arrangements that's been made. Have you been exposed to this type of information?
1: Not really, but I can imagine why. With credit agreements, I mean, it's a contract. It's an agreement. It's binding by law. You can take someone to court if they fail to repay you. Somewhat similar with lay-by, but with buy now, pay later, that was my biggest concern. And also is like, you know, you buy it now, you're expected to pay later. What happens when you don't pay?
0: Yeah. And
1: what can you do?
0: And I definitely see that if it's going to become effective within your people's credit records, then there's definitely going to be, let's say, people are going to be more serious about paying that money back, because right now somebody's buying and taking the responsibility on your behalf. And if it's not recorded, I didn't even know that it's not part of that, you know, because anything where you're paying monies back, it's got to form part of your credit. And maybe these companies are making a noise and people are not paying.
1: It could be. And I mean, so I think once it's on your credit record, it will also mean that a lot of people are less likely to be approved for these buy now, pay later arrangements, because it's similar to like a normal credit agreement. If you know, you go and apply to a credit provider, they're going to extract the credit report so they can see how well you pay and if you are a reliable person to lend money to.
0: Right.
1: Same thing now with buy now, pay later. If they see that you're defaulting, then you're less likely to get credit. You're less likely to be able to get any sort of payment. I don't even know what buy now, pay later is considered at, say, like almost like a payment arrangement type thing.
0: Yes, because in actual fact, it is a payment arrangement. Even if we're looking at these informal businesses, the people that are just doing things for an additional income stream, they're buying and selling products, whether it's cleaning products or clothing. They've got that you can buy now, pay end of the month, and then they probably add on an extra, you know, for that period of waiting. But the same concept applies, where if they're not getting their monies, then they just mark that person as a customer because it's a cost to them at the end of the day. So they're not going to sell to that person unless they've paid their previous debt and then taking something else. But I'm sure there's going to be some sort of reservations when you're going to sell to this person that doesn't honor their payment agreements or arrangement.
1: Exactly. Yeah. Exactly. So I think the main purpose behind it being on your credit report is to have that record, and it's because your credit report doesn't only affect your accessibility to credit. It also affects job applications. A lot of employers will extract a credit report to see how reliable you are as a person, because it shows if you're someone that default on your debt, if you have a judgment against your name, it doesn't look very good. And some employers actually have criteria, based on that. So if you do have, default, or if you are under debt review, or whatever the case may be, it definitely counts against you if you're looking for a job or a better job.
0: Yes.
1: So I think this will definitely change the landscape, and people will be more, diligent in repaying their payment arrangement.
0: Yes, and everybody does want to manage their credit, their monies better. And I mean, but when you are young and you're entering the workplace and getting your first salary, you're not really thinking about building a great credit or building a healthy credit record. You are more prone to just spending. I was on my credit score the other day, and I just took out a credit, like a Mr. Price credit. And then on my score, he told me, "You are looking like you are someone that's going to be relying on credit." And then I went to cancel it, because they're telling you, build credit, build healthy credit, so that you can show that you can honor your payment arrangements, and you can build, and you're a good lender. But looking at what they said, I was like, okay, there's a misunderstanding. You're telling me one thing, but when I'm doing this, you're telling me another thing. So how would that actually impact me, as I'm here to build my credit? But when I'm doing this, whether it's a buy now, pay later, but you're telling me I'm too much of a lender, or I'm relying too much on lending.
1: That's very strange. I think partly it could be because you just recently took it out, right?
0: Yes.
1: Yeah. So in order for you to build up your credit score, there needs to be a record of you making payment. Taking out debt isn't a bad thing. Having credit isn't a bad thing. It depends on how you use it. And your credit score is basically just a score that they give you based on how well you've repaid it. So if you just take out an account, generally speaking, that's going to affect your credit score in the immediate, in the near future. Mm. However, after a few months of consistent payment, you'll see it start ticking upwards.
0: Yes.
1: Interestingly enough, not taking out credit also has a bad influence on your credit score, because now there's less of a record of your payment in order to attribute a good score to.
0: Right.
1: So it's a balancing act. It's like you almost have to take out credit, then pay it off, and then take it out again, and then pay it off consistently over time to have a really good credit score.
0: Right. And there was actually one comment that said, you are not spending enough credit. So...
1: Exactly that.
0: Like, what do you want me to do? I understand when it comes to building a good credit, you have to give it at least 3 to 6 months of that constant purchase and repay a percentage of it, and not just settling everything. And are we talking, just bringing it back to buy now, pay later? how many buy now, pay laters could you actually have? Is it as long as you are making sure that you're paying your accounts? Does the numbers matter?
1: I think at this point, it isn't like credit where eventually, you know, you have this debt to income ratio and it exceeds that. I guess buy now, pay later, we also have to consider things like what sort of checks do they have in place?
0: Mm.
1: When you take out credit, by law, credit providers have to do an affordability assessment. They have to, you know, see if you can afford it with proof of income and your expenses.
0: Mm.
1: With buy now, pay later, I mean, right now it's not regulated by the National Credit Act, which means they don't really need anything and they don't need to prove that you can afford it. So then, you know, how do we go about that?
0: Yes.
1: So I think the lack of it being regulated, and I think the lack of people being able to the lack of them finding out whether or not people are able to afford the buy now pay later can contribute to that. So essentially, to answer your question, I think there isn't a limit.
0: Yeah.
1: I think to a large extent they're going just based off of what people say they can afford.
0: Mm.
1: And I think that may be the bigger problem, right? The bigger problem is that they might be offering this to people who can't afford it, and then when they need to repay these people, then they can't.
0: You're right. And I think this exercise and this information that we're receiving, we might just be having to start planning and start doing things right in lieu of it happening. So we're already into the habits of doing that. Deanne, we're going to take a break right now. And of course, to our listeners, we're going to break for the Waqt of Maghrib. And when we return, we'll continue this conversation about buy now, pay later. And we'll look at the National Financial Ombuds and what they are warning. And of course, maybe TransUnion and hear what inputs or things we can talk about and relate to a little bit later. Stay tuned to Radio 786 100.4 FM.

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6: World leaders may speak of a ceasefire, but we know that nothing has changed in Gaza. The inhumane Israeli siege continues. Palestinian families and orphans are still being murdered, still being starved, and still being denied basic humanitarian aid. In just 2 years, the Israeli entity has slaughtered tens of thousands of Palestinians. Thousands more have been martyred since the Zionist occupation of Palestine began in 1948. The West remains complicit. Arab leaders talk of peace, but they enable genocide. The companies behind popular fast food outlets, soft drinks, and clothing brands are still directly funding and supporting genocide. Boycotts matter. Boycotts work. Spend with conscience. Free Palestine.
7: Following a Supreme Court of Appeal judgment on the 30th April 2026, the RAF has reverted to the 2008 RAF 1 form. Claims rejected from the 6th May 2022 onwards must now be resubmitted using the 2008 RAF 1 form for processing. The deadline for resubmission is the 30th of September 2026. Claims resubmitted before this deadline will not prescribe or expire. Members of the public are encouraged to submit their claims early and allow sufficient time for processing. For assistance, please contact the RAF Contact Center at 087-820-1111 from Monday to Friday, 7:45 a.m. to 4 p.m. The Road Accident Fund. We remain committed to caring for and supporting claimants.
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10: 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It is Evening Insight. I'm your host, Lamise Meyer, keeping you company up until just before 8:30. In our segment this evening, we're talking about consumer finances. And what does that mean for you? How do you manage your money? Is money management a good habit for you? Are you using the buy now, pay later? Do you use companies like Payflix? I don't know what else is out there, but I know when I I'm looking on Take a Lot and then I see this option. I didn't even qualify for it. That's so sad. I don't even know if that's sad or not. But we're chatting to Diana Sherman all about the buy now, pay later and what it means for you as a customer next year, 2027. Now, Diana, I don't know if you see this a lot, but something that I didn't know is that apart from the credit, of course, but buy now, pay later for groceries, transport, and even healthcare. Why would this be particularly dangerous for people to take these options? You know, I mean, I know we buying groceries and we consuming it and we're paying for it later, but it's still the same as credit, as buying your goods on a shopping account. And I do see that companies are inviting people to pay. When you're walking around in the malls, there's that person at the door wanting to give you credit. And yet if... Yeah, it's crazy.
11: No, it is. Look, I mean, to be completely honest with you, what makes it so worrying is the fact that we have such easy access to it.
10: Mm-hmm.
11: And if you need a buy now, pay later option to pay for groceries, you know, then perhaps you're not really solving the problem, right? If it's things like groceries or necessities, if you need assistance affording necessities, then you're really in a situation where you need to make a plan, because buy now, pay later is not the solution. You're gonna use it now. You're gonna pay for it later, but you're not gonna. It's not gonna change anything. It's not gonna change the situation that you're in, and I think that's more concerning. It's like, for example, if you have to take out credit in order to pay for necessities.
10: Mm.
11: Same problem. You're addressing the issue temporarily, but you're not even placing a plaster over it. You're, you know, just dressing the wound a little, but
10: stretching
11: that's
10: it.
11: About it.
10: Mm. Yeah.
11: Exactly. You're not really doing anything to address the problem at hand. And I think that's the bigger concern. And you made a very good point. You know, it actually all comes down to how we manage money, right? And that we can't always account for the fact that things become more expensive or that we earn the income that we do, right? But through money management, we're able to foresee when we are going to struggle before we start struggling and do something about it.
10: Right. Absolutely. I mean, we do have the convenience of different stores offering different specials. And I remember a time when there were parents that were looking. I mean, all the shops were close to each other, but they'll look and they'll open up these catalogs. And I'm going to buy this items there, that over there, and this one's at this particular store. And we had a conversation around it, but, you know, you're giving out petrol, but all in all, you're going to one place that has all these shops available for you. So there's always going to be opportunities for you to save. And yes, necessities are things. Sometimes people say, my necessities, I mean, we have percentages as we break up our income, but my necessities far outweigh what that percentage would be. And I think it's just basically, again, coming down to the exercises that we have to have and re-look at our spending. Because I know if we had to jot down everything that we spent, we will find the monies that for that disposable income that we are maybe just going overboard with.
11: Yeah, I mean, that's exactly what I do. I literally track every single little thing I spend money on, because that's how you actively plan your budget. That's how you actively make sure that you're sticking to your budget and that you're not overspending or that you're not spending money on things that you didn't account for.
10: Right.
11: Because it creeps up on you. You know, 50 Rand here, 100 Rand there. You know,
10: yeah.
11: Eventually it adds up, especially when at the end of the month, when you calculate and you see that you've spent a couple hundred rands on something that you don't actually need.
10: Yeah.
11: And then you struggle to pay for groceries, and then and through active budgeting and through active tracking of your expenses, you're then able to see where you can cut or where you need to control your habits in order to make ends meet.
10: Right. I hosted a money seminar not too long ago, and we went through a fictitious bank statement, and all everybody in the room, eventually there were comments that said, "Oh, all you're going to see on my bank statement is coffee, coffee, coffee, coffee, coffee." So it does teach us how to better manage our monies. Now, if we look at the buy now, pay later, that's going to kick in from, I mean, is it set? Is it definite that it's going to start from February next year? I mean, I can't believe we're saying 2027. But these are, these buy now, pay later payments that is going to be reported to the credit bureaus. What does that mean for the ordinary customer? But also, I know it's on a more scale of those PayFlex and Pay Now and Happy Payday places, but I'm thinking, what if they start going down to your informal sellers and say you need to start registering when people are...
11: Yeah, you see, that's going to be difficult to regulate. That's very difficult to regulate. So I think what's really pushing the, you know, buy now, pay later to be reportable to the credit bureaus the same way the credit agreements are is because there is a push to regulate it. There's a push by the National Credit Regulator. There's a push by the Financial Services Conduct Authority to regulate buy now, pay later, possibly as a credit agreement. Because right now, I mean, the jury's still out there. I see that there are some entities that do classify it as a credit agreement, although those who offer it are not registered credit providers. They're not regulated, and they don't have to do the type of reporting that the credit providers have to. But I think the main goal or the main aim is to push for buy now, pay later to be considered a form of a credit agreement so that it can be enforceable, because things aren't just reported to the credit bureau for no reason. Like, credit bureaus will track certain products, certain financial products that obviously get taken out, more so that they are credit related. So I think there's definitely that push to make it regulated under the National Credit Act, and by doing so, make sure that it's reportable to the credit bureaus, make sure that there are safeguards in place like affordability assessments, make sure that buy now, pay later companies are also held accountable and don't just recklessly give out what we consider credit. Let's consider a credit for lack of a better word, because we saw how that affected our country before the National Credit Act, where we had many banks, many credit providers recklessly lending out money to people who couldn't afford it. That impacts the economy in reckless ways. I mean, that was actually the cause of the 2008 recession.
10: Right.
11: Was because banks in America, interestingly enough, they were actually lending out these subprime mortgages. So basically, mortgage agreements that were structured in a way that your minimum repayment wouldn't even repay the interest that was being charged monthly. And that is actually what caused these major banks in the US to crash. And that created a ripple effect that essentially caused the 2008 recession. So learning from our mistakes, we don't want that to happen again. And reckless credit granting is the main cause of that. And so this could be one of those instances where they push to regulate it to prevent, you know, thousands, tens of thousands, hundreds of thousands of these buy now, pay later agreements from being issued out. And then there's this mass default that happens, and then all those companies crash, and then all the people that invest in those companies lose. And so it starts causing something like a mini recession. And that's what they want to avoid.
10: Right. Now, before we've got about 3 minutes left before we end, what are the pros and cons about, you know, the positives and the not so positives when it comes to buy now, pay later, that our that customers need to be more mindful of? Because we look at December, everybody wants to party. And then we know January comes and it's school fees and stationery and then all the loans and those things come out. So, yes, people are going to take advantage of that. But still, at the same time, let's start healthier habits. So are there things to keep in mind before you're taking out that option of buy now, pay later?
11: Well, the first thing that you need to keep in mind is that you actually do have to pay it back. Like there's definitely going to be a repayment period. Usually shorter than most credit agreements. So some are immediate, some are over 3 to 6 months. Mm. But the fact is there is a repayment and you always need to consider, am I going to be able to afford the repayment within the next 3 to 6 months? Can I afford to pay this money back within the stipulated period? Because if you can't afford it outright, that's fine. You know, people don't always have cash on hand.
10: Yeah.
11: But it does mean that your budget is impacted for the near future because now you have to pay this thing back. Same thing as credit. It's always about how it affects your future self as opposed to your present self.
10: Absolutely. It's like doing a forecast. So the same way you're running your household and every other thing, it's your budget forecast. If I'm taking out something on my buy now, pay later, I actually have to stipulate and say for the next 6 months, that's going to be my installment. Because if we're thinking about them now watching us, we have to set those habits. It's a good idea to start setting those habits now already.
11: Exactly, 100%. Be mindful of what you're doing and be conscientious of the fact that what you're doing right now is going to affect you and you're going to have to pay that back.
10: Absolutely. Dion, thank you so much for your time that you afford us in the evenings. Do go well. Have a good evening. And once again, thank you so much.
11: Appreciate the time. Take care.
10: Bye. And of course, that Dion Sherman, and all the way he is from the debt people, you know, giving here to give you some advice. Khadija says, never buy on credit, save your money and buy cash. But also, let's just start building and instilling healthy money habits within ourselves, but also teaching our children to do this as well, so that their futures also look a whole lot more prosperous. And so that Diane Sherman from National Debt Advisors, we look forward to our next conversations and all things finance. Stay tuned to Radio 786 100.4 FM. Coming up at 7 is the news, and then on Thursday night, Halka, that is with Sheikh Abdulaziz Sheikh. 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
2: Assalamu alaikum and good evening. I am Khadija Davids with the day's news roundup. A suspected drug mule has been arrested at OR Tambo International Airport. The 54-year-old South African man was detained this morning while reportedly preparing to board a flight to Hong Kong. Police say the arrest was carried out following intelligence-led information. A search of the man and his luggage uncovered drugs believed to be cocaine. Authorities say the exact weight and street value of the drugs have not yet been determined. The suspect is expected to appear in the Kempton Park Magistrates Court tomorrow on drug trafficking-related charges. Now, this arrest comes just a week after police intercepted two separate cocaine consignments at the same airport. Those seizures had an estimated combined value of 200 million rand. The Competition Commission has plans to take on retailers and shopping mall owners that stand accused of shutting small businesses out of the formal retail economy. The watchdog has released its first report on township and rural economies based on a survey of 1,600 participants. The study found that nearly half of businesses operate through their own physical stores with limited access to malls and online retail platforms. Small business owners identified major barriers like high rental costs, exclusivity clauses, and tenant selection practices that favour national brands. Competition Commission Chief Economist James Hodge says that it will engage directly with shopping malls and landlords. And the move follows a 2019 agreement that saw major grocery chains phase out exclusive lease agreements by the end of 2026. However, Hodge says the problem extends beyond grocery retailers and affects the wider formal retail sector. Almost half of township and rural businesses surveyed believe they are charged higher prices by suppliers because of their size. Around 40% of South Africa's population lives in townships and rural areas, where many consumers earn less than 3,500 rand a month. Former Crime Intelligence Deputy Head Major General Feroz Khan has acted foolishly in trying to avoid the Matlanga Commission. This is a criticism from crime analyst Dr. Chris de Kock. He was speaking as the South African Police Service has confirmed that Khan has been dismissed for violating the police's discipline regulations. SAPS spokesperson Brigadier Atlenda Mate says that no member, regardless of their rank or position, is above the law or the applicable disciplinary framework. Khan had also sought to avoid appearing before the Matlanga Commission, as his name was repeatedly mentioned in links to questionable arrests and a plot to remove the crime intelligence head, Dumisani Khumalo. De Kock says that Khan was ill-advised by his legal team and should have used the commission as an opportunity to give his version of events.
3: Why was he, as a senior, very senior police officer of crime intelligence, why was he there on the drug scene, on the drug bust scene? He could have explained that, for example. And many other situations where his name was mentioned. I can think even of one where maybe he wasn't even aware of it, but you will remember the court case which is now ongoing of Mr. Mbembe. At that evening, his name was also mentioned. Maybe we should phone either Mangwenazi, it is now not General Mangwenazi, but Brigadier Mangwenazi, or somebody said, no, maybe we should phone General Khan. Maybe he had no connection with that, but then he could have come and explained that to the commission.
2: Crime analyst Dr. Chris de Kock. The Political Killings Task Team has arrested businessman Mpo Edward Malema in connection with the alleged 16 million rand Mfaleni Municipality ghost fleet scandal. Malema was arrested at a shopping mall in Pretoria following an extensive investigation into the controversial tender. Police allege that Malema and his company, Mabuela Forestry and Construction CC, secured a contract to supply 18 municipal vehicles. Investigators say only 7 vehicles were delivered, while 11 vehicles remain unaccounted for. National Police spokesperson Brigadier Atlenda Mate confirmed the arrest. The 40-year-old suspect faces charges of corruption, fraud and theft, and is expected to appear in the Vanderbijl Park Magistrates Court. The arrest comes hours after the task team detained 25-year-old Janita van Rienen. She's accused of masterminding a 9.9 million rand fraud syndicate targeting Mfaleni's electrical and revenue departments. The Supreme Court of Appeal has dismissed appeals by Equal Education and the South African Democratic Teachers Union upholding Western Cape education reforms. The two organizations challenged amendments to the Western Cape Provincial Schools Education Act. The amendments provide for collaboration schools, donor-funded schools, intervention facilities, and an independent school evaluation authority. Equal Education and SATU argued that the changes infringe the constitutional rights relating to children and education. However, the court found that collaboration and donor-funded schools are lawful forms of public schools. Judges ruled that provincial legislation can create additional types of public schools alongside national education laws. The court also rejected challenges to intervention facilities for learners found guilty of serious misconduct. It said these facilities are intended to help learners and avoid expulsion from schools. Opposition parties have told the Western Cape High Court that President Cyril Ramaphosa deliberately tried to conceal the 2020 burglary at his Pala Pala farm. The case centers on the theft of $580,000 from the property. The African Transformation Movement and the Economic Freedom Fighters have presented their arguments against President Ramaphosa's court application to set aside an independent panel report on the robbery. Now, while the report was initially set aside by Parliament, the Constitutional Court ruled that impeachment proceedings must be initiated. The president's legal team argued yesterday that it would have been unreasonable to expect him to report the theft at a police station. However, the ATM said reporting the matter only to his head of security was insufficient. The party argued that the president had a duty to take further action. Cape Town Mayor Jordan Hill-Lewis contends that people opposed to data centres are just trying to whip up alarm. He says that according to his understanding, data centres use closed systems that reuse water to cool its servers. Communities in Cape Town have expressed their frustration over data centres gaining access to the local market, especially due to their water, electricity and land use. Hill-Lewis argues that the average golf course uses more water than a data centre, but activists say there needs to be stronger regulation, greater transparency and even a temporary pause on new hyperscale developments until a proper framework is in place. Cape Town Mayor Jordan Hill-Lewis.
4: But we will base it on whether it complies with the law. Does it have its necessary permits? Does it have its environmental approvals? If it does, then we have those pieces of legislation.
2: Cape Town Mayor Jordan Hill-Lewis. Meanwhile, UCT lecturer in water engineering Tebogo Mofokeng says that there is a mystery surrounding these data centres, some of which are hiding behind South Africa's Poppy Act, and she says that transparency is therefore vital for ensuring that authorities have clarity on how to regulate data centres.
5: From a business perspective, they're able to make more money without necessarily being held accountable. So I think if we are to live alongside each other, transparency is absolutely key. And it will probably increase the operating costs in that if they are going to use the closed loop system, it means that they actually have to invest the money in designing a water treatment system that allows them to actually implement the closed loop system. And if we are going to offset coal-based energy with other renewable energies, then if it's not readily available, they would be required to make sure that that's the requirement.
2: UCT lecturer in water engineering Tebogo Mofokeng. Well, the chairperson of the Housing Assembly, Kashifa Ahmad, notes that besides the environmental impacts, thousands of families are living in poverty with minimal access to water and sanitation services. And while this is one of the realities of living in Cape Town, the municipality is forging ahead with granting data centres access to this vital resource and land that could be used for housing.
6: How is this going to affect us? And what is the benefit? But at the end of the day, we need to live in a clean environment. Water and electricity, that needs to be there for our community. We don't want to beg for these things, because if developers can get things so easily, it shouldn't stop our city from, giving us also the basic services and land for housing for our people. Because at the moment, we have a huge unemployment rate in Cape Town. So we need to look into how do we also help those communities to get those basics that is needed.
2: Chairperson of the Housing Assembly, Kashifa Ahmad. South Africa's youth unemployment

0: Ahmed. South Africa's youth unemployment crisis worsened in the second quarter of 2026, with nearly two-thirds of young people unable to find work. Stats SA says the official unemployment rate rose to 33.6%, up from 32.7% in the first quarter. The number of unemployed people increased by 345,000, bringing the total to 8.5 million. Employment also declined by 16,000 jobs over the three-month period. Investec economist Lara Hodes says youth unemployment climbed to a critically high 62.8%, and she says that young people remain the most disadvantaged group when seeking sustainable employment. The latest figures show education continues to play a major role in employment prospects. People without a matric qualification faced an unemployment rate of 39.2%. By comparison, unemployment amongst graduates stood at just 12.4%. The Western Cape Education Department has warned teachers and job seekers about an ongoing scam offering fake teaching posts. The department says scammers are using WhatsApp messages while posing as district officials or school principals. Victims are told that a permanent teaching position is available at a specific school, and they are then asked to pay fees of up to 2,000 rand to secure the job. The WCED says it first became aware of the scam last year and has repeatedly warned educators to stay vigilant. Scammers may use the names and photographs of real principals or education officials to appear credible. Department spokesperson Brona Hammond says the WCED never charges fees for job applications or appointments, and she says all permanent teaching posts are advertised through official recruitment processes. That's a wrap of some of the main news stories of the day on Radio 786. The news team will be back with more tomorrow morning at 5 to 7.
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0: A mostly sunny day is expected, with a strong southeasterly wind reaching speeds of up to 50 kilometers per hour. Temperatures should range from 12 to 20 degrees.
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3: 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Living with type 2 diabetes and planning to fast during Ramadan, Tearflay Trial Center is recruiting for the ACHIEVE-RAM clinical research study, which is investigating a medication in adults with type 2 diabetes who intend to fast during Ramadan. You may be eligible if you are 18 to 65 years old, have type 2 diabetes, and intend to fast during Ramadan. If you'd like to learn more about the study and find out whether you may qualify, contact the team on 021-957-9400 or WhatsApp 079-578-4731. 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

0: Radio 786 100.4 FM. I hope during this break time you've been looking at your finances and how you're going to manage your money better. It's just about over the end of the month, so I hope that we are all going to start developing good money habits. Now into our second hour of the evening, and it is time for Thursday Night Halqa with Sheikh Abdul Aziz Sheikh. We talk about the Prophet Muhammad sallallahu alaihi wasallam in this month of Rabiul Awwal. What happens now, and the questions we ask is, what happens when we start looking at him through the words of Allah? Because the Quran doesn't just tell us about the Prophet, but also, you know, the messenger. It gives us glimpses of his heart and his patience, his mercy and his concern for people. It also gives us glimpses of his response to hardship. The more we discover, the more we begin to ask ourselves, or we should begin to ask ourselves, what would it be like if I brought even a little bit of that character into my own life? And I found in this past 2-3 weeks that because of the month of Rabiul Awwal, because of the messages and the insights and the knowledge that is being shared with you and me and everybody across the world, it's making us, it's just a beautiful reminder of our character and how we need to be with one another. Sheikh, assalamu alaikum wa rahmatullahi wa barakatuh.
1: Wa alaikum assalam wa rahmatullahi wa barakatuh, and assalamu alaikum to all the listeners. Yeah, I liked your introduction, very appealing to people to get closer to Allah and get via the Nabi and his lifestyle. We 2 weeks we did some verses of the Quran dealing with the Nabi and how he received the verses, and what was the circumstances, etc., etc. We will start today with Surah Nisa, that is chapter 4, verse 113. And I will read the Arabic quickly. أَوْذُ بِاللَّهِ مِنَ الشَّيْطَانِ الرَّجِيمِ بِسْمِ اللَّهِ الرَّحْمَنِ الرَّحِيمِ وَلَوْلَا فَضْلُ اللَّهِ عَلَيْكَ وَرَحْمَتُهُ لَهَمَّتْ طَائِفَةٌ مِّنْهُمْ 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And the translation of this verse goes this way, and we'll do the explanation after that. And were it not for Allah's grace upon you, that means talking to the Nabi Muhammad directly, and his mercy. Now, when Allah is referring to the Nabi, and the pronoun ka is used, alayka, right? Walola fadlullahi alayka. By extension, it means all those people who read the Quran and who follow the message of the Nabi via the Quran. So a party of them had certainly designed to ruin him, right? Ruin thee, that means ruin you, O Nabi. Those who did not want to believe in the message, they wanted to ruin your message, your domain. And they ruin only themselves, Allah says, and they cannot harm you in any way. And Allah has revealed to you the book and the wisdom and taught you what you knewest not, and Allah's grace on you is very great. Now, although this verse is addressing the Nabi alayhi salam, Allah is actually talking to us, right? That there are enemies of Muslims even today throughout the world are there to ruin the lives of Muslims. And Allah says that this book that was revealed to Nabi Muhammad and via whom we have received it, and we call it the Quran, and Allah has taught us through this book what we knew not before. And of course, we know that the Nabi Muhammad alayhi salam was not exposed to any of the scriptures before the wahi of the Quran came to him. In the same way, we also were not exposed to any scriptures and we have with us the Quran, and the Quran is full of guidance and wisdom, and Allah teaches us what we knew not before, how to live our lives, how to balance our lives, how to put the guidance of Allah subhanahu wa ta'ala in practice in our lives. And all through the gratitude of Nabi Muhammad alayhi salam, who received the message and he ensured that it was passed on. It was preserved and then passed on. It is Allah's favor and rahmat and his mercy that he has sent down this code of laws and explained its rationale to you, O Muhammad. And through Muhammad, we are learning the rationale and given you knowledge of what you did not know before. And if without the Quran, we also did not have any knowledge. It did not mean for the mercy of Allah and the grace of a party of your enemies who plotted against you to lead you astray would have been successful. If it was not for the Quran, if it was not for the message and the guidance from Allah subhanahu wa ta'ala, the enemies of Islam would have been successful. Now they can neither lead you astray nor do you any harm. They can only lead themselves astray. This is a great blessing from Allah subhanahu wa ta'ala. Now, if we look at the world today and we see how the enemies of Islam are plotting against Muslims, plotting against the law of Allah, plotting against the guidance of Allah. And if you look at Surah Al-An'am, verse 33, we know, right, indeed, that what they say grieves you. That means the Nabi alayhi salam was very sad when he used to hear these things, how the enemies were saying and how they were after closing the book of Allah subhanahu wa ta'ala. And the same thing goes through the Muslims today. When we look at how the enemies of the Muslims are carrying on in the Middle East, right, against Syria, against Palestine, against Lebanon, we realize also, we also feel sorry. For surely they give not you a lie, right? They are trying to lie to us about everything. But the wrongdoers give the lie to Allah's messages, right? We are well aware that what they say grieves you. That means the Nabi used to be sad when he used to hear these negative things about Allah's work, Allah's laws, Allah's command. But are we in the same category? Do we feel sad when we hear the enemies of the Muslims doing what they are doing and all the wrong things that they are putting on the social media? But you should know that it is not you whom they charge with falsehood. It is Allah's laws which they treat as false. You see, they know that the message is coming from Allah, right? But they will carry on doing what they are doing. And we should be very, very careful. And we find that sometimes our Muslim brothers and sisters in the Middle East join them, right? And in an indirect way, they support them against the Muslims, against the genuine Muslims. And Allah says in Surah Al-Azab, Surah 33, verse 21, about the Nabi, لَكَدْ كَانَ لَكُمْ فِي رَسُولِ اللَّهِ أُسْوَةً حَسَنًا لِمَنْ كَانَ يَرْجُوَ اللَّهَ وَالْيَوْمِ الْآخِرِ وَزَكَرَ اللَّهُ كَسِيرًا. Certainly, you have in the Messenger of Allah an excellent example for him who hopes in Allah and the latter day and remembers Allah much. And this is important. We should realize that the Nabi alayhi salam has very hard, worked very hard to get this message to us. And we should follow this message and make sure that the enemies of Allah are not successful. This was the scenario at the Battle of Azab in history, right, which the Nabi alayhi salam and his companions had to face, at which time the afflictions and hardships were at their peak. The enemies were strong and they wanted to put an end to the message of Allah against the Nabi alayhi salam. The enemies were a source of external threat, and the hypocrites were creating a problem on the internal front. Now, not only were the enemies, the kuffar, were against the message of Allah, the Nabi and our people had hypocrites, the munafiqs, who were also working with the enemies. Under such circumstances, even the strongest would be destabilized. And the question we should be asking is, are there munafiqs amongst the Muslims today? Are there munafiqs who are siding with America, siding with Israel against the Palestinians, the Syrians, the Lebanese? And of course, in Africa, what is going on in Ethiopia, in Sudan, right? The same problem, right? How much of it do we know? However, the Rasul stood firm and steadfast like a beacon of light, and he never wavered. And this must be the lesson for us. We should also be steadfast. We should also be strong in our iman, right? And if we are strong in our iman, the enemy can do nothing. And we must learn a lesson from how the Nabi alayhi salam performed and established the Quranic system wherever he was, whether it was in Makkah or in Medina. This firmness was a noble example par excellence and a great source of strength and peace of mind, and remains so even today. And only remains so even today for those who are strongly following the iman, right? And of course, as I said previous week, when we say we have iman in Allah, it means that we follow the laws of Allah to the T. We follow the command of Allah to the T, right? And that's important for all those who have unwavering iman in the universality of the divine laws of Allah subhanahu wa ta'ala. Look forward with hope to a bright and prosperous future, and always keep in view the divine law. And this we should be, right? That we should always keep in front of us. We should be always focusing on the divine laws of Allah subhanahu wa ta'ala and nothing more. And then Allah says, as a warning in Surah Al-Furqan, that is chapter 25, verse 27, وَيَوْمَ يَعُدُّ الظَّالِمُ عَلَىٰ يَدَيْهِ يَكُولُ يَا لَيْتَنِ اتَّخَذَتُ مَا الرَّسُولُ سَبِيلًا. And on that day, when the wrongdoers will bite their hands, when they know what is coming, what is the food kept for them in front, the punishment for doing the wrong things, and they will be biting their hands. And in some writers have said, they will bite their hands right up to the elbow. With that, I had taken away with the messenger. And then now they're saying that had we followed the messenger, had we followed what the Nabi was teaching us, have we followed his example? Ya waylata laytani lam attakhadha farahanan khalila. Oh, woe is me. Right? They're cursing themselves. With that, I had not taken such a one for a friend. Who are they talking about? The Iblis, the Shaitan, was misguiding them. And of course, we just spoke about the enemies and the hypocrites. لقد أدلني عن الذكر بعد إذ جاءني وكان الشيطان للإنسان خذلا. Certainly, he led me astray from the reminder, that is the Quran, after it had come to me. And this, although we know that the Quran was revealed to the Nabi alayhi salam, but through history, through it being preserved in writing, it has come to us also. So we have are recipients of the Quran. We are recipients of the message of Allah subhanahu wa ta'ala. We are recipients of the guidance, right? And alas, on that day, on the day when we will face the consequences of our negative actions, on that day, the zalim will gnaw at his hand, that means will bite at his hand in despair and rage, exclaiming in sheer helplessness, "Oh, how I wish I had chosen the path that was suggested by the Rasul." So you see, the Rasul was doing his work. He was given a task by Allah subhanahu wa ta'ala, and he did that thing fully. It is those of us who will hear the message and rejected it, we are the ones who will pay the penalty on the day of accountability. The Rasul, he stabilized the system. Then I could have joined the caravan and reached the destination. That is the caravan of Iman, the caravan of following the guidance of Allah subhanahu wa ta'ala. When do we stop for Salah?
0: We've got 3 minutes left, Sheikh.
1: All right. Alas, and how I wish I had not taken such a one for a friend, like the shaitan for a friend, Iblis for a friend. It is he who led me astray, although the straight path had become so visibly clear. We can see the straight path. We can feel it in the Quran. We can understand it in the message of the Quran, the straight path. But we preferred to follow the shaitan and we did all the negative things instead of following the Nabi. The fact is that the shaitan, like all those who maintain their relationships for selfish ends, goes along with you like a very sincere friend. Right? This is what he does. The shaitan, he pretends to be our friend and we fall for the trick. But when misfortune comes, he deserts his companions, leaving him like a lamb separate from the herd. And then on the day of day of accountability, he will say that I did not hold you by the hand, right? And make you do the wrong things. No, it was you who did it. I just showed you all the good things. That he regards all the negative things as good things, right? And you followed and you followed the good things and you enjoyed the good things. And today you will have to pay the price. So we'll stop there until after Isha, inshallah.
0: Inshallah, ameen. And so we break for the waqt of Isha. 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
1: Evening Insights on Radio 786 100.4 FM. We're in to our second hour and we continue our tonight's program of Thursday Night Halqa with Sheikh Abdul Aziz Sheikh. Sheikh?
2: That's me. Right. Assalamu alaikum, everybody, those who have come back and the new people who have joined us now. And we have a few minutes and I want to concentrate on one small verse, right? It's actually part of a verse. It's chapter 21, verse 107. And A'udhu billahi minash shaitanir rajim, bismillahir rahmanir rahim. Yeah, Allah subhanahu wa ta'ala makes a very profound statement. Allah says, wa ma arsalnaka illa rahmatan lil alamin. Now we all know that the Quran was revealed to Nabi Muhammad. And it is directly, the pronoun ka refers to him. But indirectly, by extension, it refers to all those who follow the message that Muhammad alayhi salam brought to us from Allah subhanahu wa ta'ala. The wahi of Allah, the guidance of Allah, the muhaymin of Allah. So let's look at what this verse is telling us. And thus, O Rasul, we have sent you as an evidence of our smoothness and elegance of movement, effortlessness towards all the words. So you see what Allah is saying here. As much as Allah is referring here directly to the Nabi, that you have been sent as a mercy unto alameen, right? Rahmatul lil alameen, which is the whole of the universe. But what Allah subhanahu wa ta'ala is saying is not only that Nabi Muhammad is the mercy unto the whole of the universe, but it is he who has brought a message from Allah subhanahu wa ta'ala that gives the whole universe the mercy and as it was directly given by Nabi Muhammad alayhi salam. And of course, it came from Allah to the Nabi. The code of divine laws according to which you, O Muhammad, become the rightful inheritors of this earth. So that means all of us via Muhammad, right? By the extension of Muhammad, we are all inheritors of the earth. And we must understand that Allah subhanahu wa ta'ala says, inna ja'ilun fil arda khalifa, when he's addressing the malaika and tells them that I'm going to evolve a khalifa on this earth. Who is the khalifa? You and I, we are the successors of the ones before us. Now, if you look at the whole table of evolution, and we will see that before the intellectual human being came into being through Adam alayhi salam, remember Adam was the first of the group of people of mankind that had evolved on this earth. So and thus he was the inheritor. Right? He was the Khalifa, and we are all, even in the Quran, we refer to as Khalifa, has now been given to the people through you, through the Nabi. This rahmat, this mercy that has come to mankind is through Nabi Muhammad, because he was the one carrying the message of Allah subhanahu wa ta'ala. Right? O Rasul, proclaim to all people that their correct and complete development can only be achieved through obeying these divine laws. And if we want to have this mercy, this illa rahmatan lil alameen, this mercy of Allah subhanahu wa ta'ala, then we have to obey the divine laws of Allah subhanahu wa ta'ala. We cannot enjoy the mercy of Allah through the mercy of Nabi Muhammad if we are rejecting the word of Allah subhanahu wa ta'ala. The nation that rejects these laws will be deprived of divine rewards and favors from Allah. Your nabuwat, now Allah is addressing the Nabi, your nabuwat shall thus become a source of real benefit with the rahmah for all of humanity. So you see, the message that the Nabi brought is fine. We have to follow that message. We have to obey that message. But through that message, if we follow it, obviously, comes the rahmat, the mercy of Allah subhanahu wa ta'ala. And we will be denied that mercy if we reject the message of Allah subhanahu wa ta'ala. And as Allah says in chapter 9, verse 61, there are some amongst the hypocrites. Now, are we hypocrites? No. Right? So let's behave like steadfast Muslims. So there are some, Allah says, amongst the hypocrites who wish to annoy the Rasul by slandering him, by making his life and his work difficult. They say that he lends an easy ear to one and all and is very gullible. Now we know that the Nabi alayhi salam was not that. For him, the important thing was the message of Allah and how to implement it and how to pass it to others. Tell them, O Rasul, that it is in their own interest that he listens to everyone. That the Nabi, he must listen to everyone, listen to everybody's problems and find solutions. But he is not gullible because he believes in the laws of Allah and trusts the word of the believers. So when the mu'min come to him with problems, he listens to them and he finds answers for them in the words of Allah subhanahu wa ta'ala. He is therefore the mercy to such of you as believe, and those who annoy the Rasul shall suffer a grievous chastisement. And why not so? Right? The Nabi has gone through a lot of hardship to make sure that the message of Allah gets to us, the guidance of Allah gets to us, right? And he is very, very merciful in dealing with people. As Allah says after the battle of Uhud, Allah says in chapter 3, verse 159, Allah says, فَبِمَا رَحْمَةٍ مِنَ اللَّهِ لَنْتَ لَهُ وَلُكُنْتَ فَزَّنْ غَلِيزَ الْقَلْبِ لَأَنْفَزُوا مِنْ هَوْلِ فَعَفُ عَنْهُمْ وَاسْتَغْفِرْ لَهُمْ وَشَاوِرْهُمْ فِي الْأَمْرِ. He says, if it was not for Allah subhanahu wa ta'ala, then he would not have dealt with them with mercy and understanding. Right? So Allah says, continue that kind of feeling. And we should also learn from that. We should learn that if somebody harms you, we should not grudge that person. We should not be vengeful. So Allah says to him, forgive those who have wronged you. Forgive those who have done wrong. As a result, you nearly lose the war, the battle of Uhud, right? And they wronged him in not following his instruction. So Allah says, forgive them, and then, وَشَاوِرْهُمْ فِي الْأَمَرِ, right? And then, shawir, make mushawirat, right? Make shura in all affairs that deals that is required to be dealt with, right? And then, after they made shura and made that decision in the shura together with those who have wronged him, then as Allah says, faiza azamta, then make your decision according to the shura, but remember, fatawakkal ala Allah. Always come back to Allah. Come back to the laws of Allah subhanahu wa ta'ala. Doesn't matter what your shura decided, but come back to the law of Allah. And inna Allah yuhibbul mutawakkaleen. And Allah does not reward those who do not follow His law. May Allah subhanahu wa ta'ala give us the guidance that is required to live a better life in this dunya. Rabbana atina fi dunya hasanatan wa fil akhirati hasanatan wa qina azaban nar. And assalamu alaikum wa rahmatullahi wa barakatuh to everybody.
1: Jazakallah. Wa alaikum salam wa rahmatullahi wa barakatuh, Sheikh. And jazakallah khair for your time. I know that our listeners appreciate these reminders. As the saying goes, reminders are good for believers. So shukran, Sheikh. Take care and Juma Mubarak to you and your family. Assalamu alaikum.
2: Wa alaikum assalam wa rahmatullahi wa barakatuh.
1: And that concludes our Thursday night halqa session with Sheikh Abdul Aziz Sheikh. Tonight, let's spend some time in reflection. Perhaps there's someone whose burden we can lighten, or someone we judged too quickly and need to forgive. May Allah soften our hearts with the love of His beloved, and may our character become a reflection of our Nabi sallallahu alayhi wasallam, even if it is one trait that we can work on. 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Coming up shortly, Palestine Solidarity Campaign update with Professor Yusuf Chikta.
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1: Radio 786 100.4 FM, and rounding up Evening Insights, we head on to Palestine Solidarity Campaign update. The situation in Palestine remains deeply troubling, from the killing of Palestinian children that occupied the West Bank to the treatment of Palestinian detainees, the continued destruction in Gaza and growing calls for displacement. At the same time, we're seeing intensified land seizures and demolitions across the West Bank, while humanitarian assistance is being reduced despite the needs on the ground. But alongside all of this, the resistance continues, and here in Cape Town, solidarity is once again set to take to the streets with a major march and rally planned for Sea Point on the 3rd of October. We speak to Professor Yusuf Chikta to unpack the latest developments and what they mean. Professor, assalamu alaikum wa rahmatullahi wa barakatuh. I trust you are well.
2: Wa alaikum salam wa rahmatullahi wa barakatuh. Indeed. You know, when we must be well. Mm. We must be well, be fit to fight the injustices that are raging all around us. And we must have our compass. And the beauty of all this is that we don't despair. We don't give up. We don't surrender. We don't submit. That we know that we've got agency and that we've got our own destiny in our hands, and we can make a big difference. Mm. You know, in addition, and you've given a beautiful summary of the situation in Palestine, which has been going on, you must add, for more than 1,000 days. On October the 10th, it will be 1,100 days. And what the killing of children goes unabated. Mm-hmm. Israel is occupying 70% of the Gaza area. It is trying to, there are three things that they are trying to do, both in the whole of Palestine: to expropriate the people from it, as they did in District 6, to expel people, as they did in South Africa, from the major centers into homelands and outside. And that, and right in the beginning, as they did in South Africa and Namibia, to exterminate the people. And the genocide is taking center stage now in terms of what they want to do. It's been going on for more than 1,000 days. And we salute the Palestinians, and we salute our people for not giving up. You know, it is tiring. It would be untrue to say that we don't get tired, that our people don't get tired. But it's a kind of tiredness, you know, which you want to do something about. You retreat and then you want to do something again. And what a better time than spring to emerge from the winter of our despair, for those who had despair, and come up and give the promise of increasing the resistance, as the Palestinians have done. You know, today we were at the Red Cross Hospital. We exposed the torture and the killing of healthcare workers, of doctors in particular. Now, why do we single that out? Because Israel not only targets journalists to kill the news, but they target doctors and nurses and paramedics and first responders, because they know that these people can assist in lengthening the lifespan of people in Gaza. And so it's a war crime as well. It's one of the contraventions of the Geneva Convention. It's one of the genocidal acts that Israel is doing. And we were so pleased that we must, in Cape Town, at Red Cross Hospital, we stood in solidarity and said, we won't normalize that kind of killing of healthcare workers. The Israeli security minister has made his intentions very clear. It's very blunt.

that he wants to exterminate and he wants to displace people there. You know, Tony Greenstein, the son of a rabbi in the United Kingdom, said, you know, the Germans, the Nazis, after they slaughtered the Jews in Europe, in Berlin, you could still find a children's hospital. You cannot find those kinds of places in Palestine today because of what the Israelis are doing. And in terms of his inferences, he's saying that the Zionists are as bad and as murderous, if not worse, than the Nazis. And so that is something that we must bear in mind. Meanwhile, the demolitions are occurring and the humanitarian situation is deteriorating. But in Cape Town, there is a big move afoot internationally, and I want your listeners to please take note of this. There's a global alliance for Palestine, and it has been announced, and we're going to join them from Cape Town. The PSC, together with its allies, and we've had several meetings. It's scheduled for the 10th of October, but we're going to start from the 3rd of October already. It's going to be an ongoing exercise. We'll be inviting hundreds of organizations worldwide and in South Africa to participate. And we want to coordinate action because we say we cannot rely on the governments to do something. We're very proud that the South African government has now provided additional measures, has complained to the International Court of Justice that Israel is not fulfilling its obligation in terms of the ruling there. But these cases take so long. But it's South Africa, on the other hand, still sends coal. Our president has met with the Zionist president, and he has facilitated the retrieval of a genocidal Israeli who has been, in terms of the body that who was killed in his genocidal actions during the Gaza campaign. So we are saying that we cannot rely on the government alone. We must increase our pressure, and we've got agency. We can also vote in terms of the parties who support Palestine and who don't support Palestine. You know, it's very important that we must take note that the in the elections, that our voting, where we make our cross, matches our what matches our outrage against the Israelis. So please take note of that. And you know what's happening today in Al-Aqsa? They are desecrating the place. They are making all kinds of rituals there in that place. They are abandoning the treaty that is in existence and the accommodation that has been made. And people are, and they're going to destroy Al-Aqsa and the way it is government. And that is why, it's an additional reason why we must rise up. So coming back to the Global Alliance for Palestine, which we're starting in Cape Town and in Spain from the 3rd of October, culminating around on the 10th, we're going to embark we want to place Israel's ongoing genocides and war crimes back on the media agenda. It's been taken off, as you know. We want to synchronize diverse forms of protests, running, hiking, skating, all those kinds of things, connecting grassroots movements and student protests and workplace actions and rallies, and embark on civil disobedience right across the globe so that we can enforce peace in the Middle East and Israel out of Palestine. And what we're also saying is we're going to play a very important strategic role in the face of the genocide and political silence, and the tiredness that I was talking about. It's just standing by is no longer an option. We want action, and we want to ensure that there's an immediate coal and arms embargo, and that the Zionists must be held to account. The NPA must prosecute those Zionists who are going over there and stop the funding of these persons in the for the Zionist armies and Israel generally. Also, the trade that certain companies and certain pharmacies, and people say Dischem does it as well, that they are selling people products from the occupied territories. That is against the regulations, and that must be investigated. And so it is against this

0: that we call for public solidarity. Diplomatic in this, people have rallied before, but the diplomatic inaction on the part of the government has made the catastrophe even worse than what is being reported. You know, there are 73,000 Palestinians killed, 18,000 children, and 70% of the structures have been destroyed. The atrocities go beyond Gaza, as you've indicated in your introduction. They go to the West Bank also, and it goes to Syria and to Lebanon as well. Ultimately, what we want to do on the 3rd of October is to disrupt the political silence, to challenge the institutional complicity of the political parties and the government, and to build direct national, local, regional, national, and international pressure for tangible, for meaningful accountability of Israel. We're calling for a BDS. So please participate in this campaign. You know what's going to happen on the 3rd of October? Mm-hmm. We've obtained permission from the city council to rally at Sea Point, at the lighthouse there, and to march alongside the pavilion to come back. But we've got great speakers who are going to inspire us and who's going to catapult a new resistance and a new agency amongst ourselves and a new hope and a new promise for Palestine that will stand in solidarity with them. So I'm giving you today, your audience, that the names of the speakers is George Galloway, a very famous media personality who fought in the South African arms struggle from England, who was jailed in Guguletu, and he is going to ensure and inspire and tell us and also about what he thinks needs to be done to ensure that as we dismantle apartheid in South Africa, so we must dismantle apartheid in Israel. He's going to be accompanied by a journalist, and I hope to see all your journalists there. Yvonne Ridley, who's covered things in Taliban and in other parts of West Asia. So please come along. It's going to be this event on the 3rd of October with George Galloway, the rally in Sea Point, has animated us, has made us alive, has enthused. It's like a spring has come into the resistance movement against the Israelis for the liberation of Palestine. Mm-hmm. So I'm looking forward to it. And I'm calling upon all your listeners to join us in this march. Let's prepare for it and let's show that the solidarity that we have.
1: And where's the meeting point for this in Sea Point?
0: It's going to be at the lighthouse in Bully Point, 100, yes. The Regent Road. And I'm going to announce it every Thursday. Mm. Just to remind our people, and we must organize lift clubs, we must organize our soccer clubs, we must organize our civics, we must organize our every part and every sector of our society, women's groups, trade union groups, and we must come and rally to it. You know, it's such a powerful means to demonstrate that we are not going to allow Sea Point to be Tel Aviv or Cape Town to be Tel Aviv or the horrors inflicted upon the Palestinians as a model for what they are doing on the Cape Flats by building the terrible apartheid wall by restricting our water and electricity as they do with the Palestinians. So it's going to start off at the lighthouse. We're going to walk towards the pavilion and back. And we will be there. But that's not the only thing. Tomorrow, there's going to be a protest in Parliament, our weekly protest in Parliament at around about 11 o'clock. We also have the bridge protests in Cromwell Road on the N2 at Pinelands and along the N2 in near the gardens. And in the Bukap opposite the hotel there. And we also protesting outside in Panorama, the mosque on alongside the main road. So please join us in showing our solidarity. On Fridays, we wear kafirs, kafir Fridays. The other thing that we are doing is to ensure that on Saturday, we continue the boycott of Cape Union Mart. We're going to be between 12 and 2 at the waterfront, at the Canal Walk, and at Cavendish, and at Stellenbosch. to ensure that we don't allow the Zionist corporations to be complicit in the genocide by providing funding for charities. But on Sunday, this is a special appeal that I want to make to you, to your listeners. On the 6th of September, we're going to be outside the CTICC with the Public Health Association of South Africa. We want to name and shame them, because they're not supporting our call for expressing the outrage against what the Israelis are doing against the Palestinians in terms of a genocide. They have a duty to do that. And anybody who's not with us is against us. Mm. And so we want to get everybody on our side, because we say an injury to one is an injury to all. And those who are complicit in it, especially those political parties, and I'm going to name them as we go along. Mm. If they don't, we're going to give them an opportunity to express their support against the genocide. If they don't, we're going to appeal to your listeners to make up their minds of how they vote. We cannot march on the one hand and vote on the other hand, which continues the oppression and exploitation of the Palestinian people.
1: Amen. Shukran so much, Professor, for keeping us up to date with what's happening in and around Palestine and the destructions that's going on, continuing in Gaza. You know, these are times that we need these reminders so we can continue making dua for our brothers and sisters. So shukran so much. Assalamu alaikum.
0: Walaikum salam, and thank you once again for engaging with the audience.
1: Ameen. Assalamu alaikum. And so join the major march and rally that is planned for Sea Point with the meeting point at the Lighthouse on the 3rd of October. And of course, that concludes Evening Insights. It's been a pleasure keeping you company. Make dua you have a blessed evening, and Juma Mubarak from all of us in studio. Thursday, a dhikr follows shortly by the Dhakirin dhikr Jama. So stay tuned to Radio 786-100.4 FM. From myself, Lamiz Meyer, until tomorrow at 5, I greet you with lots of love, peace and blessings. Assalamu alaikum wa rahmatullahi wa barakatuh.

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1: Tonight's Live the Good broadcast is kindly brought to you by the following official sponsors: Islamic Relief, African Muslims Agency, Philili Dendoko Petonis, Elite Power Trade, AHK Motor Spears, Sally and Sally Attorneys, Adams Muslim Butchery, Midi Place Pharmacy Woodstock, Anissa's Takeaways, and BPO Oasis Edu George. And these are the following additional sponsors. For the Isaluthawab of the following people: for beloved husband and father, Ishmael Adams, who passed away the 1st of Muharram, 1428, and precious daughter and sister, Jawaya Abrams, who passed away the 10th of Rajab, 1442, from wife and mother Fatima, children, sisters, brothers, grand, great-grandchildren, and the rest of the Adams and Richards family. My granddaughter Akila Daniels and mother Amina Samuels, Zubair and Isham Corneliusen, and daughter-in-law Mishka Daniels, who passed away the 8th of June, 10th September 2007, 9th January 2014, 7 and 10 years ago, and 9th January 2021, and 14th January 2023, from grandmother and daughter Auntie Kulsum Daniels. For my beloved husband, Muhammad Taki Date, and all marhum, from wife Kushambi Gam Date and the Parker family. My parents, Karima and Suleiman Wahid, who passed away the 4th of June 2021 and 18th August 2008, corresponding with Shaban 1443 and Tulkaida 1429 respectively, from daughter Shahida, grandchildren Noor, Amanullah, Nabila, Nazrina, great-grandchildren Ziyad, Irshad, Isra, and all family and friends. For her husband, Abdul Sattar Ishmael Parker, and son and brother, Intikab Ishmael, who passed away the 27th of February 2024, corresponding with the 16th Shaban 1445 and the 25th March 2003, corresponding with the 3rd of Ramadan 1444 respectively, from wife and mother Sophia, children Rahima, Shakil, Firdaus, Aisha, Abdul Qadir, Roshana, Zahid Hussein, Asima, grandchildren, and all members of the Ishmael, Parker, Ahmad, and Sarang families. For our beloved parents, Sadia and Ibrahim Amin Kasker, also known as Chapi Chicha, and niece Nashima, from daughter Norjan Kasker Kuru, children, granddaughter, and husband. For my husband Muideen and son Firoz Dawood, and parents Jainab and Alimia Sonde, from wife and mother Latifa, children Nasima Nazreen Ibrahim, daughter-in-law Shahida, and all grandchildren. My parents Jainab and Alimia Sonde, and loving husband and father Muhammad Amin Ali Gilgalay, who passed away the 9th of June 2021, and Mariam Sonde Magda, from wife and daughter Yasmin, children Hasina, Siraj, Nisar, Insaf, and grandchildren Nazneen, Azra, Zahreen, Fayyad, Siyad, and Niaz. For the Salathwab of my brother, Nazim Sonde, who passed away on the 18th of March, from wife and children. For the Salathwab for the following deceased: Muhammad Shafiq Isaacs, baby Zahra Arensa, Sabriya Isaacs, Khawa Isaacs, Muhammad Isaacs, Ahmad Isaacs, Farouk Isaacs, Abdurrahman Isaacs, Sister Khairunisa Isaacs, Ibrahim Isaacs, Haji Jainab Khan, Abdul Hamid Khan, Ibrahima Khan, Mahedin Khan, Fahima Khan, and Ridwan Fester. May Allah forgive all their shortcomings, grant them His infinite mercy, illuminate and widen their graves, grant them peace and comfort in Akhirah, and bless them the highest rank in Jannah. Ameen. Forever in our hearts and lovingly remembered by the Isaacs family. A husband and father, Abdul Haq Adam, who passed away the 7th of November 2003, corresponding with the 3rd of Rabi al-Thani, from loving wife Fatima, children, and the rest of family and friends. Our beloved parents, Asa and Thabit Beni, and youngest brother, Muhammad Abdullah Beni, who passed away the 20th of March 2003, 9th June 1992, and 3rd November 2016, respectively, fondly remembered by Noor, Yusuf, Faisal, Firoza, Zuraya Beni, respective spouses, grand and great-grandchildren. My husband Mahdi and son Shamil Bush, beloved mother Fatima Nitrash, grandmother Ra'ida and sister Ra'ida Mohammed from wife and mother Hasina Bush. My husband Ibrahim Abdelatif Sadwalker and daughter-in-law Naz Barveen from wife Mariam and children. A beloved husband and father Muhammad Siraj Isaacs, who passed away the 27th of October 2013 from wife Aiza and son Munir. For the Salathawab of our father, Numan Wafa, from children Layla and Thabit. Our beloved father, Talib Adams, who passed away the 1st of Shaban, corresponding with the 7th of May 2016, from wife Fatima, children, grand, great-grandchildren, Mikael, Rayyan, Iman, Samia, and Noor. For Roshana Didrix, who passed away the 2nd of July 2025, and her grandfather, Ibrahim Mohammed, who passed away the 10th of December 2019, from the entire Mohammed and Harris family. For the Salat Thawab of our beloved father, Haji Muhammad Siddiq Abrams, who passed away the 10th of July 2009. Our mother, Haji Saraya Abrams, who passed away the 6th of March 2020. And son, Muhammad Shakil Abrams, who passed away the 17th of August 2025. From Shafiq, Akila, Amara and Almaz. May the Almighty be merciful to all our loved ones and grant them Jannatul Firdaus. Ameen.
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0: على النبي. الله جماعة المسلمين, we ask, we say شكر to Allah subhanahu wa ta'ala who's granted us the opportunity to make the arwah on al-marhum. And on, we're going to read the following names, inshallah ta'ala, amin. We have a few announcements to make before we make the dua, and time is running out. We were asked to make the Risali Thawab of Ibrahim Hendricks, Ibrahim Bastra, Ahmad Abdullah, Muhammad Hanif Jacobs, Amin Peterson, Fuad Adams, Muhammad Shakir Leggett, Haji Muhammad Jakut, and Buta Ihsan Simon. And we were also asked to make dua on the Al-Marhuma, Anti Fatima Leggett, Anti Fatima Adams, Anti Mardia Jacobs, Anti Zuleika Jacobs. And then we were asked to make dua for the well-being of Muniba Jacobs, Anti Faiza Jacobs, and Anti Asma Bastra. And also we were asked to make dua on the following Mu'tamirin that is going to leave the shores of Cape Town. Buta Muhammad Sharp and his wife Anti Khairunisa, they're leaving the 7th of September. Mr. Nazim Majid and his wife, they are also leaving the 22nd of September. And Buta Sabri Idarwas and his family, they are also leaving the shores of Cape Town for Umrah. May Allah Ta'ala grant them Umrah Makbul, inshallah Ta'ala, amin. The Dakinin Youth Development Dikr Jamaah will be having a Friday on the 12th of December. And we ask Allah subhanahu wa ta'ala that Allah ta'ala must grant the youth to grow from strength to strength. And may Allah ta'ala grant and protect us, inshallah, ta'ala, amin. And also, I just need to make mention of my beloved sister, Titi Zurina, is also leaving on the 17th of October. May Allah ta'ala grant her Umrah Makbul. May Allah ta'ala accept her ibadah, inshallah, ta'ala, amin. And also, we're having a mass dhikr on next week and the 10th, next week Thursday, inshallah, ta'ala, amin. On Storms River, we ask Allah Ta'ala to grant barakah and khair. And the organizers is also asking us for assistance for the event, inshallah Ta'ala. I mean, also we were asked to make dua on for Aunty Salama Ludovic not to experience the best of health, inshallah Ta'ala. I mean. And also we need to make dua on the ruh of Buta Ibrahim Jassim. May Allah Ta'ala grant him nur in his qabr, and may Allah Ta'ala elevate his status in Jannah. With any other further ado, we ask Ubaidullah to make the dua, inshallah Ta'ala, amin.
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0: We just want to say shukran to Radio 786 for inviting Zakir in Dikr Jama. The Masjid is in Stone River, inshallah, Jamaatul Muslimin. Anybody wants to contribute towards the Masjid, they can contact with the Nadim Plazis. Min Fadlik, inshallah. Shukran.
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2: Tonight's live Dhikr broadcast is kindly brought to you by the following official sponsors: Islamic Relief, African Muslims Agency, Vilili Dentoke Paternis, Elite Power Trade, AHK Motor Spears, Sali and Sali Attorneys, Adams Muslim Butchery, Midi Place Pharmacy Woodstock, Anissa's Takeaways, and BPO Oasis Edu George. And these are the following additional sponsors. For the Isalu Thawab of the following people: for a beloved husband and father, Ishmael Adams, who passed away the 1st of Muharram, 1428, and precious daughter and sister, Jawaya Abrams, who passed away the 10th of Rajab, 1442. For wife and mother, Fatima, children, sisters, brothers, grand, great-grandchildren, and the rest of the Adams and Richards family: my granddaughter Akila Daniels and mother Amina Samuels, Zubair and Isham Corneliusen, and daughter-in-law Mishka Daniels, who passed away the 8th of June, 10th September 2007, 9th January 2014, 7 and 10 years ago, and 9th January 2021, and 14th January 2023, from grandmother and daughter Auntie Kulsum Daniels. For my beloved husband, Muhammad Taki Date, and all marhum, from wife Kushambi Gam Date and the Parker family. My parents, Karima and Suleiman Wahid, who passed away the 4th of June 2021 and 18th August 2008, corresponding with Shaban 1443 and Tulkaida 1429 respectively, from daughter Shahida, grandchildren Noor, Amanullah, Nabila, Nazrina, great-grandchildren Ziyad, Irshad, Isra, and all family and friends. For a husband, Abdul Sattar Ishmael Parker, and son and brother, Intikab Ishmael, who passed away the 27th of February 2024, corresponding with the 16th Shaban 1445 and the 25th March 2003, corresponding with the 3rd of Ramadan 1444 respectively, from wife and mother Sophia, children Rahima, Shakil, Firdaus, Aisha, Abdul Qadir, Roshana, Zahid Hussein, Asima, grandchildren, and all members of the Ishmael, Parker, Ahmad, and Sarang families. For our beloved parents, Sadia and Ibrahim Amin Kaska, also known as Chapi Chicha, and niece Nashima, from daughter Norjan Kaska Guru, children, granddaughter, and husband. For my husband Muideen and son Firoz Dawood, and parents Jaina Pinalimia Sonde, from wife and mother Latifa, children Nasima Nazreen Ibrahim, daughter-in-law Shahida, and all grandchildren. My parents Jaina Pinalimia Sonde, and loving husband and father Muhammad Amin Ali Gilgalay, who passed away the 9th of June 2021, and Mariam Sonde Magda, from wife and daughter Yasmin, children Hasina, Siraj, Nisar, Insaf, and grandchildren Nazneen, Azra, Zahreen, Fayyad, Siyad, and Niaz. For the Isalu Thawab of my brother, Nazim Sonde, who passed away on the 18th of March, from wife and children. For the Isalu Thawab for the following deceased: Muhammad Shafiq Isaacs, baby Zahra Arensa, Sabriya Isaacs, Khawa Isaacs, Muhammad Isaacs, Ahmad Isaacs, Farouk Isaacs, Abdurrahman Isaacs, sister Khairunisa Isaacs, Ibrahim Isaacs, Haji Jainab Khan, Abdul Hamid Khan, Ibrahima Khan, Mahedin Khan, Fahima Khan, and Ridwan Fester. May Allah forgive all their shortcomings, grant them His infinite mercy, illuminate and widen their graves, grant them peace and comfort in Akhirah, and bless them the highest rank in Jannah. Ameen. Forever in our hearts and lovingly remembered by the Isaacs family. A husband and father, Abdul Haq Adam, who passed away the 7th of November 2003, corresponding with the 3rd of Rabi al-Thani, from loving wife Fatima, children and the rest of family and friends. Our beloved parents, Asa and Thabit Beni, and youngest brother, Muhammad Abdullah Beni, who passed away the 20th of March 2003, 9th June 1992, and 3rd November 2016, respectively, fondly remembered by Noor, Yusuf, Faisal, Firoza, Suraya Beni, respective spouses, grand and great-grandchildren. My husband Mahdi and son Shamil Bush, beloved mother Fatima Nitrash, grandmother Ra'ida and sister Ra'ida Muhammad from wife and mother Hasina Bush. My husband Ibrahim Abdelatif Sadwalker and daughter-in-law Naz Barveen from wife Mariam and children. A beloved husband and father Muhammad Siraj Isaacs, who passed away the 27th of October 2013 from wife Aiza and son Munir. For the Salathawab of our father, Numan Wafa, from children Layla and Thabit. Our beloved father, Talib Adams, who passed away the 1st of Shaban, corresponding with the 7th of May 2016, from wife Fatima, children, grand, great-grandchildren, Mikael, Rayyan, Iman, Samia, and Noor. For Roshana Didriks, who passed away the 2nd of July 2025, and her grandfather, Ibrahim Muhammad, who passed away the 10th of December 2019, from the entire Muhammad and Harris family. For the Isalat Tawab of our beloved father, Haji Muhammad Siddiq Abrams, who passed away the 10th of July 2009. Our mother, Haji Saraya Abrams, who passed away the 6th of March 2020. And son, Muhammad Shakil Abrams, who passed away the 17th of August 2025. From Shafiq, Akila, Amara and Almaz. May the Almighty be merciful to all our loved ones and grant them Jannatul Firdaus. Ameen.
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2: A synoptic view of the Notable Haddad by Imam Abdullah ibn Alwi al-Haddad by Professor Hussein Muhammad. Like the Wird al-Latif, the Notable Haddad is a Wird al-Litany, a form of Dhikrullah, remembrance of Allah, consisting of Quranic chapters and verses, and prophetic teachings, which Imam Abdullah ibn Alwi al-Haddad has synchronized into a symbiotic whole. It is noteworthy that the word ratib comes from the Arabic root word rataba, which means arranging things in an orderly fashion. The Imam was born in the spiritual city of Tarim in Hadramaut, Yemen, in 1622 CE, the Common Era, and died at the age of 89. He was aptly called the central pole, Al-Qutb, of religious leaders during his time. Imam al-Haddad was greatly instrumental in laying down the foundations of Islamic scholarship and spirituality in his country, emphasizing to his students the importance of humility, justice, love, and peace. After his studies in Yemen, Sheikh Yusuf, the scholar and activist, went back to Indonesia. Because of his prominence and his popularity in his country and his fierce opposition to Dutch rule, he was exiled to the Cape of Good Hope at Zandvliet in 1694 CE. It is the opinion of most of the historians on the Cape culture that the Notable Haddad was brought to the Cape by Sheikh Yusuf of Makassar. Upon his arrival at the Cape of Good Hope, Sheikh Yusuf noticed the maltreatment of the slaves and the discrimination against the Islamic religion. It is said that men's true metal is known in adversity as gold is assayed in fire. With superb resilience, Sheikh Yusuf confronted adversity head-on and patiently persevered in his efforts to impart his knowledge and spread the message of Islam. In order for him to continue with his dhikrullah, the remembrance of Allah, Sheikh Yusuf had to devise a plan as to how he can create the Notable Haddad in congregation without attracting the attention of the authorities. Later he did, and as a deceptive ploy, was to recite the Notable Haddad with a lagu. This fooled the colonialists, who thought that the slaves were singing songs of merriment, quite clever and innovative indeed. However, in Tarim, the birthplace of the Notable Haddad, this litany is recited in a flat tone, like the Wird al-Latif, and not in a lagu tone, as we know it in Cape Town. There are many health and other benefits attached to the recitation of the Notable Haddad. Habib Ahmed Mashur al-Haddad, a direct descendant of Imam Abdullah Haddad, said, "When the reciter comes to the five Fatihas, the spirit of the Imam responds, and he intercedes during the du'as that follow, invoking Allah subhanahu wa ta'ala to accept the du'as." Many people have recounted how, by reciting the Notable Haddad with specific intentions, they have experienced relief.
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1: 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And dying in the path of Allah. Asma amanina. Is the highest of our aspirations. La ilaha illallah. There is no God but Allah. Muhammadur Rasulullah. Muhammad is the messenger of Allah. Sallallahu alayhi wa sallam. Allah's peace and blessings be upon him. Wa alayha nahya. And we live by it. Wa alayha namut. And we die by it. Wa alayha nalqa Allah. And with it we shall meet Allah. Takbir.
2: Allahu Akbar.
1: Takbir.
2: Allahu Akbar.
1: Takbir.
2: Allahu Akbar.
1: Inna salati.
2: Inna salati.
1: Verily my prayer.
2: Verily my prayer.
1: Wa nusuki.
2: Wa nusuki.
1: And my sacrifice.
2: And my sacrifice.
1: Wa mahyaya.
2: Wa mahyaya.
1: And my life.
2: And my life.
1: Wa mamati.
2: Wa mamati.
1: And my death.
2: And my death.
1: Lillah.
2: Lillah.
1: Is only for Allah.
2: Is only for Allah.
1: Rabbil Alameen. Lord of the worlds.
2: Lord of the world.
1: Inna lillahi.
2: Inna lillahi.
1: Verily from Allah do we come.
2: Verily from Allah do we come.
1: Wa inna ilayhi raji'un.
2: Wa inna ilayhi raji'un.
1: And verily unto him is our return.
2: Verily unto him is our return.
1: Takbir.
2: Allahu Akbar.
1: Takbir.
2: Allahu Akbar.
1: Takbir.
2: Allahu Akbar.
1: We will remind ourselves of the necessity for unity among ourselves. Therefore, we will remind ourselves of where Allah makes it imperative upon us to be united, and where Allah forbids us to be disunited. And we will remind ourselves of the instruction from Allah, where Allah says, وَاعْتَصِمُوا بِحَبْلِ اللَّهِ جَمِيعًا وَلَا تَفَرَّقُوا. And when we read it, we will close our eyes and we will ponder over it and we will internalize it in our hearts and we will commit ourselves to it. We may not be holding hands with one another physically, but we will be holding on altogether to the rope of Allah, inshallah.

0: In the name of Allah, who with His name nothing on earth or in the heavens can cause any harm, and He is the all-hearing, the all-knowing. O Allah, I seek refuge in You from insanity, leprosy, and all major illnesses. Allah is the best guardian, and He is the most merciful of the merciful.
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2: First of all, I just want to say Jazakallah khair for everybody attending. May Allah bless you all and reward you. May Allah subhanahu wa ta'ala make this a mean of a witness for us in our graves and on the day of judgment. SubhanAllah, my brothers, first of all, we make a dua for our brothers and sisters all around the world, especially in Gaza and every other place that are getting right now oppressed, murdered, etc., etc. Because, wallah, the reality is we are very blessed. We are super blessed. And subhanAllah, may Allah subhanahu wa ta'ala have mercy and forgiveness on all the souls that have passed, that are passing away, and that will pass sooner and some later. SubhanAllah, the Imam was reading in the first rak'ah, SubhanAllah, you know, Surah Al-Hakam At-Tagathur. And whenever you hear this surah, you always think to yourself when Allah subhanahu wa ta'ala is telling us about this world and the competition in this world. And it is so true that you see this every single time. And one of the brothers here, who is a digger at the Garden of Peace, may Allah bless him and reward him, he'll tell you that straight every day, that every single person competes until they go to the cemetery. And once you go into those grounds of the cemetery, nobody wants to talk about competition because you see the reality. You see, my brothers, the reality is that we will all die. Every soul shall taste death. And as much as we say this, we never comprehend it because we still think we're going to see tomorrow. Nobody's promised tomorrow. Ask me. Every single day I see my phone in the morning and I think to myself, SubhanAllah, we lost 5 overnight. We lost 6 overnight. We lost 3 overnight. You look at the ages, summer, in the start of their lives, 20s, 30s, others in the end of their lives. But what you get from all this is that death doesn't discriminate. The angel of death has one job to do, and that is to take our soul back to Allah subhanahu wa ta'ala. Whether you're young or old, big or small, rich or poor, it does not matter. That washing table does not discriminate. They'll put you on it, they'll wash you, they'll shroud you, inshallah they'll pray upon you, and they'll bury you. And then it moves on to the next and the next and the next. And if any of you frequent the cemeteries, you'll see how if you attended a funeral last week and you go next week, you'll see another row has gone. Many other souls have passed. We see all this, but what do we get out of it? We seem to go back to our lives and we forget very quickly. And you know, subhanAllah, we're told to remember Allah to destroy our pleasure. And why is it to destroy our pleasure? Because any love for this world, when death comes, it takes it straight out of you. Straight out of you. Ask anyone who loses a loved one. He doesn't want to talk about the world. He doesn't want to talk about nothing love in the world. You know, subhanAllah, brothers and sisters, every single one of us has a date with death. It's preordained. It's written. Some of us here are going to outlive others, and others will not see next Ramadan. And that's the reality. And everyone here's a witness of it. How many people did we lose last Ramadan? And how many people were here last Ramadan and the Ramadan before and etc. But we seem to still plan and move in this world like we're going to see tomorrow. You know, the reality is every single time you put your head on that pillow at night and your eyes shut, your soul leaves your body. It is the mind of death. And as the Prophet Sallallahu Alaihi Wasallam taught us, when we wake up, we make the dua that all praise to the Almighty for giving us life after we were dead, and to Allah we shall return. But we never realize this, do we? We never realize that our soul left our bodies, because Allah subhanahu wa ta'ala tells us, for some of you, I return the soul, and for others, I hold it back in your sleep. And that's, you know, on proof, I tell you now, how many people pass away at night? How many people go to sleep and not wake up? I'll tell you now, 75 to 80% of them don't see the fajr. And you know, my brothers and sisters, we go to sleep thinking we're promised to see tomorrow. Tomorrow I'll do better. Tomorrow I'll pray the extra prayer. Tomorrow I'll ring that guy up. I'll make good with what I said to him. Tomorrow I'll pay that guy for the money that I owed him, even though I had it a year ago, a month ago. We procrastinate. And you know, the biggest problem we're going to have in the hereafter is procrastination. Because once you are entered into that grave, your hereafter has begun. And every single one of us, our hereafter is only a minute away from our soul leaving our body and us being clinically declared as dead. You see, my brothers, the way you live is the way you usually die. And the way you die is usually the way you are resurrected. So ask yourself what you do every single day and judge yourself before you are judged, as Umar ibn Khattab radiallahu anhu used to say. Because if your last actions are worthy and you believe they're worthy of facing your Creator today, by all means, you can live with that conscience and do it. But most of us, we're all guilty. We're all guilty of something. We all got shortcomings. Every single one of us has shortcomings. Every single one of us asks for more time. So, you know, the problem is with time, we don't control it. And we always seem to run out of time. Every single person at that cemetery had unfinished business in this world. Every time I get a deceased, the family has a story to tell me. You know, he was about to go to Hajj. Subhanallah, he was about to do this. He was about to do that. He was about to attend his daughter's wedding. About to did not happen because Allah subhanahu wa ta'ala had other plans for us. One thing that every single one of us here always seems to, you know, fight his desire or soul is, how do we remain steadfast? How do we remain grounded in this world, especially in the Western world? I'll tell you straight out. Visit the cemeteries. Visit the cemeteries and go read those headstones. Go read those names. Some of those names are exactly our same name on there. Read those ages. Some are younger than us. Ask yourself, why are you still here? Some are older than you. Some have been in their grave much longer than they lived on this earth. And one day we will be one of those names. And people will walk past us and maybe look at our name and go, oh, I remember that guy. He used to do this and this. Or nobody will know you. Because the reality is, in 100 years' time, the 8 billion people on this earth will be exchanged. Not one person will be on this earth. Because according to statistics, roughly about 117 or so billion souls have passed on this earth since time began. That's 117 billion souls in barzakh. Good or bad, everyone's going to barzakh. There's a barzakh life after this. And we all think, oh, you know what? I've made it, subhanAllah. I know the three questions of the grave. Really? You know I'm on this earth. I can give you now a guy who doesn't pray one prayer and is not a Muslim, but he knows the questions. He knows the answers. But what will answer in the grave? What will answer when the angels are asking you those questions? It'll be your soul. It'll be what you lived by, how you lived your life, how you got up for that Fajr, how you prayed those Ramadans, how you stopped backbiting, how you stopped slandering, how you didn't oppress that person. That's what answers. Your deeds and actions answer for you. Because subhanAllah, the saddest things I see are people that pass away and they didn't make up for their lost time. And the reality is, it's happening every day. Wallah, it's happening every day. Not everybody dies a perfect death. Not every single person dies in a shahadah, or saying good words at his time of death. Not every person dies, you know, reciting Quran or smiling. You know, we all want to smile at death. But how are you going to smile at death if your whole life you never lived according to the way Allah subhanahu wa ta'ala ordered us to live? Because you see, my brothers, most people when they smile at death, and I'll tell you, I've witnessed this, I've been in those rooms. When the angels descend to them, they descend to them with white faces like the sun. And they give them glad tidings. They give them good words, words that make them smile. They tell them, don't fear and don't have regrets because you are going to something better. That's what makes you smile. Because every single one of us, he smiles when we're told good words. Nobody smiles when bad things are being told to you. And subhanAllah, that is why they smile. Are we going to smile at the time of death? Are we going to be able to, subhanAllah, say that shahid at the time of death when we don't even say it, only in our prayer maybe? You know, when I say you will die the way you live, I'll give you a quick story of a man who, subhanAllah, I buried 2 summers ago.

I buried 2 summers ago. This man started to come up to the Jemaah where we pray. We're in the main mosque there in Sydney, and we were watching the CCTV. This guy just shows up in the summertime. It was about 3 a.m. Fajr is about 4:30, or he'd come about 3 a.m., 2:30, a couple of hours before Fajr. And he just prayed two rakat until Fajr. He'd pray Fajr and he'll leave. He wouldn't come for Dhuhr, Maghrib, Isha. You'd never see him again. And, you know, the mentality of the human being, he's quick to jump to conclusions. So we thought this guy must be an informer. Now, this is what we're thinking. Until the last day he attended the mosque, he prayed two rakat. And the last 2 rakat, he went down and never went up. And he died in prostration. I washed him and buried him that day, only to find out, subhanAllah, that this man was diagnosed with a terminal illness a few weeks earlier, told go home and live your days at home. This man always wanted to die in prostration. He had the concession to stay home, to pray in his bed, but he wanted it. He asked for it. He wanted it, and Allah gave it to him. With whatever energy he could gather every single morning, he would go to the mosque. He would pray two until Fajr, except that day Allah had ordered for him not to make it to Fajr, but to die in prostration, what he wanted. SubhanAllah, my brothers and sisters, my brothers, this is exactly, you will get what you want if you sincerely ask for it. You know, we ask for dying in prostration, but we hardly prostrate. We ask to die and be buried in the Baqiyah, we never go there. How could you get this ending if you don't, you're not even associated, it's not even part of your life? You know, for us to be ready at the time of death, and believe me, no one's ready at the time of death. Everybody wants more time. But to be kind of prepared for it, because the believer, death is a prize. Al-mawtu tuhfatun lil-mu'min, meaning ask any other people out there, non-Muslims, you tell them death is a prize, bro. And they say, what? What do you mean death is a prize, bro? How can death be a prize? A prize is something you win. For the believer, he wins that through death. What does he win? He wins his graduation. He wins the Jannah, the paradise, what he's worked for all his life. The getting up in the Fajrs, the cold mornings, the long days, the fasting, etc., holding his tongue, protecting it between his legs, the backbiting, the slandering, not being associated with it. Your prize, like a student, is at the time of graduation. And for the believer, it's a time of death. So, you know, at the end, our life will be summed up pretty much in one sentence. That's it, one sentence. 70, 80 years on this earth, 90 years on this, one sentence. It's going to either be, oh, you pure soul, come out to the mercy and forgiveness of your Lord, or oh, you evil soul, come out to the anger and wrath of your Lord. That's how quickly it gets summed up. And, you know, we think that we're always ready, subhanAllah. You know, subhanAllah, when I speak, I'm already picturing all the kind of funerals I've done. You know, I'm talking, I've done over 10,000 funerals now. I've washed over 6,000 bodies. I've dug over 10,000 people into a hole. I've been doing this since I was 17 years old, 18 years old, when I was picking up bodies. And I think to myself, where are all these people now? Where are the ones that came before and before? You know, because we're just another civilization. We're just passing by. We're travelers, as the Prophet said. But we seem to think that we're here forever. We don't want to know about death, because the worst thing for a human is to go from what he has built to what he has destroyed. We all made this world so comfortable for us. Homes and comfort and cars and, you know, tap and go, etc. But when it comes to the time of death, we go to destruction. We've done nothing for our hereafter. When all along we've been told that this life is temporary, that we're just travelers. We're here for a day or part of a day. That's what it's going to seem like at the end. You know, if I give you this example, and I came to London and I'm here for a week, and I said to the brother, take me to a hardware store because, you know, I want to buy some taps and a couple of curtains. And you go, what for, brother? I said, I don't like the ones in the hotel room. But brother, you're here for a few days. SubhanAllah. Exactly. You're here for a few days. The thing is, with a hotel, you know how many days you're here for. The true reality is we don't know how long we are on this earth for. Some of us may have a date of death tomorrow, next week. You know, the odds here against everyone here sitting in this room, you may be hearing the janazah of him, or he may be hearing the janazah of you praying it. And that's the reality of it.

0: That's the reality of it. You, he, his news or he, who, you, your news. You look at some photos and you say, oh, subhanAllah, that brother passed away, that brother passed away, but these two are still alive. That's reality. But what have we done for that ending? Because at the time of death, my brothers, ain't going to be easy transitioning from this world to the next. That veil, ask me, subhanAllah, I've seen some people, 10 years of suffering for a disease, 10 years of sakarat al-maut, 10 years of sicknesses. That's part of the ending. And others, a few moments. They leave the house within a few moments. An accident happens, a calamity hits them, and they pass away. What's our ending going to be like? Not every single one of us here gets a sickness where we're going to be in a hospital bed wrapped in our blankets and forgiving everybody and, you know, asking what our wishes are. Not everyone gets this, my brothers. SubhanAllah, we come into this world. We come into this world through a tightness, through a squeeze, through a tight space. And then SubhanAllah, you come into this world as a baby and everyone in that room is smiling and happy, but you're crying. Anyone had a baby will tell you that. They wrap you up in the blankets. They put you into the cot. And then at the time of your death, everyone around you is crying and sad, but the believer's happy and smiling. SubhanAllah. When you're born, they make an adhan for you without a prayer. But when you die, they make a prayer for you without an adhan. What does this mean, my brothers? It means the time on this earth is just like between Iqama and Salat. A very short time. You know, as your body, as your soul is going up the heavens, wrapped in the shroud of the heavens and the perfume of the heavens, your human body's being prepared on this earth with the worldly kafan and the worldly perfume and the worldly whatever happens. You know, we never think of it like that. And then you think to yourself, yeah, I'll look at the grave. Yeah, he'll be all right, inshallah. I've done enough. Not one person's done enough. Are we ready for the Dhammat al-Qabar? Are we ready for the squeeze of the grave? The greatest got squeezed. Are we ready for the squeeze? Sa'd ibn Mu'az, the leader of the Ansar, the grave hugged him. Nobody's at that level. Are we ready for it? Wallah, subhanAllah, every time you look at that grave, or anyway, this is me speaking. Every time I dig a grave, I look at a grave, I jump in a grave, the first thing I do is I look at that grave and I say, is this going to be a pit of the hellfire or a piece of the paradise? For us, it's dirt. We just look at dirt and a hole in the ground. But for that deceased, that one they're carrying on the shoulders of the men, is he saying, hurry up with me, take me to my grave? Or is he saying, woe to me, where are you taking me? Which one are we going to be? Is that coffin going to feel light as a feather? Ask me. So many of them have felt like they're not even on your shoulder. They run. Or is it going to feel like it's dragging and it's heavy when the person in it weighs nothing? Allah, my brothers and sisters, get involved. Get involved in your hereafter. And how do you do that? Remember Allah, the destroyer of pleasure. Attend the cemeteries. Take your kids to the cemeteries. Teach them the Janazah prayer. Learn the Janazah prayer yourself. Because one day, you'll be praying it for somebody you know, or someone will be praying it for you. And there's nothing worse. I'll tell you now, the worst things I see, and I'll give you an example once. I did a funeral for a man who was very, very, very rich. I mean, very, very rich. He lived in a very, very expensive house. When I say, I mean like top 10% of our country. Worked all his life, 60 years in Australia, coming as a refugee to build an empire. At the time of death, laying dead on tiles on the ground because he couldn't even move anymore at the end of his life. Wash him, shroud him, go to pray on him. And I say to the brothers, where's his sons? Oh, that's them there standing in suits. I said, when they pray Janazah, they don't know what Janazah is. They've never prayed a day in their life. They know how to make business. They know how to make money. They don't even pray Janazah on their dad. I never saw them visit their dad's grave ever in the last 2 years. And I think to myself, what did that money help him? What did all that wealth accumulate for him? What did it do for him? It's sad. Wallah, it's sad. You know, a lot of the times you'll see the crowd that comes to your funeral resembles what kind of person you were. You know, you'll see the man who frequents the mosque, the people of the mosque come to his funeral. The one who frequents the nightclubs, that's the crowd that comes. The gangster, that's the crowd that comes. The businessman, the ones in the suits and the cars and hairstyles, and not one da'at will come out of these people because they don't even know what da'at is. Al-mar'u ala dini khalili. Keep the people around you that are close to the religion that we worship, that we love. They're the people that should be around you. Because my brothers, when you've gone off this world, the only thing that can help you, well, subhanAllah, the Prophet sallallahu alaihi wasallam said, three things will benefit the deceased once he's left the earth, and that is beneficial knowledge, a righteous child, and sadaqah jariyah, ongoing charity. And you know, the first two, I'm always a bit hesitant because beneficial knowledge can be lost, can be forgotten. People can die, you're cut. Waladun salih, well, a salih doesn't say salih. Some, a lot of kids turn. A lot of children change. They may not become salihin anymore. Or they may pass away. Or some people don't even have children. But the sadaqah jariyah, that ongoing charity that you do when you're alive is the best. That's what will keep going in your grave. That will keep benefiting you until, subhanAllah, the life of the barzakh, until we meet our Lord. You know, because, you know, the Prophet sallallahu alaihi wasallam, when I see this at the cemetery and I remember the hadith so clearly, when the Prophet says three things will follow the deceased, his family, his wealth, and his actions and deeds. And this happens in all religions, Muslim, Christian, Hindu, whatever it is. The family come, the wealth come, and the deeds and actions go with you. But the family will always go back. As much as they love you, as much as they say, I'm your kawi, I'm this, I'm that, as much as they act like they want to jump in the grave after you, they're not going to stay with you. As soon as the sun starts to go down, or not even, if you're an early funeral, half an hour later, they got to go. Everyone's out of the cemetery, finished. Everyone goes back. They either go back to eat or go back to the world. You're left alone. Nobody will stay with you in the cemetery. Nobody except, subhanAllah, except your actions and deeds is what helps you in that cemetery. And you know, subhanAllah, we will be the closest to our Creator in the grave. The reason the Prophet sallallahu alaihi wasallam said that you will hear the footsteps leave, and I think of this every single time I leave the cemetery, and usually I'm the last to leave, I think he just heard all the footsteps leave. And think about why this was said. It's to make that, it's so that deceased knows now he is alone, has nobody with him now, except Allah. So what is our relationship with Allah? That is when Allah, subhanAllah, this is when we are the closest to our Lord, our Creator. So the one who loves to meet Allah subhanahu wa ta'ala, Allah loves to meet him. And this is exactly why we live our life, because you don't want to be from the ones who have regrets in that grave. Who say, bring me back, la'alli amal salih, so I can do good. In other words, I can worship Allah again. I can do a sadaqah. This is the problem, the regrets. In this world, we have regrets, but we sometimes fix them, we don't, we move on. But in the hereafter, those regrets are done. You know, the worst thing you can see in funerals is the ones that have regrets, because of the shortcomings they had with their kingships. I didn't speak to my brother for 10 years. I didn't speak to my sister because she said this to me. But at the time of death, when they're laid out on a table, stretched, lifeless, la hawla wa la quwwa, wrapped in a shroud, then the person starts to regret. I wish I should have. Samahni ya akhi, samahni, blah, blah, blah, blah, blah. Why doesn't this get done now while we're alive? Why don't we swallow our pride before the dirt swallows us? Why? Why are we so good when, subhanAllah, you eat something a little bit bad and you're in the toilet? Why, what's this pride for we have? What's this pride? I don't understand it. That we can't let things go. We can't be merciful to one another. We can't forgive one another, but Allah arham ar-rahimin. Allah is the most forgiving, subhanAllah. But we can't do that to one another. To our own brothers who shared the same womb in our mother's belly. Nah, we can't forgive him, bro. I can't forgive him. You know what he said? Subhanallah. Where is our subhanallah humility? Where is our humbleness? You know, this is one big problem we have in our community and every community. I'm not saying about your community. Our community and a lot of other communities I'm in the world is Muslims killing Muslims, people being gangsters, people acting tough, people not letting things go. You will face Allah. Wallahi, you're going to face Allah. I guarantee you, you're going to face Allah, but you're going to face the angel of death first. Hey, what are you going to come with? A grudge? You know, the reality is, subhanAllah, the reality is we're going to die. Wallah, we're going to die. I promise you, we're all dying. Nobody is on this earth forever. You know, if the Prophet sallallahu alaihi wasallam died, you are going to die, O Prophet Allah, and they are going to die. Nobody here is forever. This world is short. The first 20 years, you're discovering, you're learning, you're knowing this and that. Next 20 years, you're establishing your life, marriage, financial, job, career, kids. Then the next 20, 40 on, it's downhill. Sicknesses and headaches and this and that. What are you going to live? When the Prophet sallallahu alaihi wasallam said, Ummati between the 60 and 70, where do you think you're going, brother? Or do you think when you're 60 and 70, you're going to think like a 20-year-old? Five before five, as the Prophet told us. Five before five. Your youth before your old age. The youth out there, don't waste it. Your time before you have no time. Your free time, which is really shaitan time. You share nothing called free time as a Muslim. Free time is all ibadah. It's all to do with the remembrance of Allah. It's all to do with something to do for your ending. Your money before your poverty, your rich. So many people have this money to do sadaqah, but they go, I'll wait, then until they lose their money. And then, I wish I could have done a sadaqah, man. And your life before your death, you're alive now. Death is not far. Because I'll tell you one thing. Death will come to you way, way, way before you expect it. I'll tell you that for sure. Not one person expects to die. They might have a idea they're going to die if they're sick, but no one knows they're going to die. Every single person in that cemetery had unfinished business in this world. And if you were to ask them right now, Ahlul Qubur, the people of the graves, What do you want right now? He's not going to tell you, oh, I want to finish the house I was building. Oh, did my investments grow? Oh, did my daughter graduate? They're not going to ask you this. What they want is, I want to know, subhanAllah, that every person is on the right deen from their family. And this is what happens in the barzakh. When people ask, how is such and such and such and such? So imagine the news. When somebody's asked about somebody and they say, no, he passed away already. He's not there. He's not in Sijin, mate. Wallahi, you know. SubhanAllah. You know, death to me is part of my life. For a believer, it should be part of your life. When we say part of our life, means we should every single day having accountability on our souls, on our nafs, on our desires, that we may meet Allah subhanahu wa ta'ala any moment now. I could tell you stories about how people have died and what actions they were doing. But it doesn't mean nothing for us, because we hear a lot, we see a lot, we're seeing our brothers and sisters butchered on our phones and we just keep scrolling. Our hearts are hard. Our hearts are very, very hard. That's why it doesn't faze me when people at a funeral at the back are talking about the world, whispering to each other. What did you do? You went to tick the box? You're better off not coming. What's the crowd going to be at your funeral like? What other words are they going to say about you? Are they going to be calling you with the true words that the angels call you as your soul goes heaven by heaven? Or are they going to call you by things in the angel and say, they're calling you this? But you know you're not that. You know, subhanAllah, live your life in a righteous way and steadfast way, and know that we, subhanAllah, as Hassan Basri said, rahimahullah, we are just a number of days. We are just days on this earth. the pleading. It's moving. The day's like a calendar. You go 1 month. Oh man, 3 months passed away already. If you go back in the calendar now with Ramadan, you have it all crossed out, the days. But that was months ago now. Hajj was, we're almost, Ramadan's coming up very soon, believe me. We're a number of days. Yet we think we're here forever. And this is what the shaitan wants us to think. That we're not going to meet Allah. That we're just going to be here and we'll worry about it later. When I get older, I'll repent, etc., etc., etc. May Allah subhanahu wa ta'ala have mercy on us and forgive us, my brothers, and subhanAllah, if we do not see each other ever again, that we see each other in the barzakh, inshallah. And may this gathering, as the angels circulate and write us all as this gathering, may it be a witness for us on our scale of deeds, in our graves, and the day of judgment. Barakallahu lakum. May Allah bless you or reward you. Jazakallah khair. We're just going to do a few Q&As, just a few questions, inshallah, and answers.
1: Where does it come from, Aussie Mammoth, Muslim Undertaker?
0: Looks,
1: who chose these names for you?
0: Well, I didn't choose them. Aussie Mammoth was because I used to be a pro bodybuilder, and I was in Dubai or Abu Dhabi working with the Prince there, and we were at night in the car together, and we were organizing a show for bodybuilding, and he looked at me and he goes, I'm going to call you the Aussie Mammoth. And I looked at him. I go, what's a mammoth? He goes, mammoth. And I said, what's mammoth? And he got his Google out and he showed me a picture of a mammoth. I go, oh, mammoth. And so I took that name and I didn't have an Instagram account. This was like a few years back. So I started an Instagram account. I said, what am I going to call myself? I go, Aussie Mammoth. And subhanAllah, that's where that name came. As for Undertaker, because I've been 28, 29, well, I think 29 years now doing what I do. I was a grave digger for 17 of those years. All my friends, and I was a big guy in that. Every time I'd go somewhere, people say, do you know what he does for work? And they go, he's an undertaker. And it's like, man, stop telling people. So subhanAllah, the word undertaker came in like that. But then my daughter actually said, no, dad, you're Muslim. You're Muslim undertaker. Great idea. Thank you very much. So that's where Muslim undertaker came. SubhanAllah.
1: Just leading off from that, you said you didn't have social media a few years ago. I mean, I know there's a lot of brothers that are in the crowd that have social media, or young brothers. What advice would you have for them? How serious do you take your social media?
0: Look, I'll tell you something with social media. It's very, very dangerous. You got to understand that when we talk about those deeds, good and bad, righteous actions right in the grave, you're talking about that WhatsApp message you passed because you thought it was funny. But it wasn't really religious. It had some shamefulness to it. That picture, it's a joke, man. All right. And you shared it. You know, this little Chinese whisper you shared, et cetera, et cetera. You got to understand sharing that, it never ever stops being shared. Social media goes around the whole world in a second. So imagine when you've done this kind of stuff and you've passed away. I remember a guy once, he unlocked a certain site on the internet, you know, he cracked it in a way where he didn't have to pay and he gave that code to everyone he knew. You know, he passed away like 18 months, 2 years later. Everyone forgot about everything, but subhanAllah, people mentioned it at his funeral. And I thought, look what they're mentioning. And that is, yani, it's not going to be a witness for you. It's going to be a witness against you. So social media, whatever you post, be careful, not to mention getting yourself into legality problems. You know, we live in these countries like Australia, United Kingdom, USA. You're accountable for what you say. You know, we all hurt. We all want to express our emotions, but sometimes it's better to keep it within because it might have, you know, it might have ramifications that are far worse. What's that going to achieve? You cut yourself off from doing the good. So my brothers, be careful what you post, especially the young people. You think everything is cool. I'll post it. I'll send it. But just before you post it and press post, ask yourself, if I was to die in the next minute, would this be a witness for me or against me?
1: In terms of your bodybuilding, you've reached the heights, mashallah. You've trained with Arnold. He used to train in this area. What kind of advice would you have for other celebrities or even brothers here who take bodybuilding and who are not really practicing how they need to come closer to the deen and start practicing and start praying?
0: I'll tell you how you get close. Remember your body, what you're trying to build, you know, they call it the temple, etc. When you die, if you ever get a chance to see a body that's been dead for a few days, you'll look at how pity the body is. When you see a body that's been dead for a month, you'll say, oh my God, is that what happens to us? When you see a body's been dead for 6 to 8 weeks and maggots are coming all out of it, you say, oh my God. And you look at his photo and you go, is that him? SubhanAllah, man. Is that, we all end up like that. This is a corpse. This is a corpse that will go back into the dirt, because from it we were created, to it we shall return, and from it we shall be resurrected. The dirt. You know, dirt, if you were to throw it on anyone, it's disrespectful. But at the funeral, you grab three handfuls and you throw them towards the head at the funeral out of a sign of respect, but also a sign to humble yourself and feel that dirt in your hands and rub it. When you do it, rub the dirt like this and go, this is what I go back to, dust, dirt. So for the guys out there, train for the sake of bettering yourself. Al-mu'min al-qawi khayrun from a mu'min daif. Like, train to keep yourself healthy, train to keep yourself strong. But what's the use if you train and lift and all this, but you can't even lift the blanket off in Fajr, the saying. You can't even get up for Fajr. Can't lift your body out of bed, but you want to go squat, you know, 300-400 pounds or whatever they do now. It's no use. At the end of the day, that body will slowly, slowly, slowly age, because we all go through this cycle if we make it. Ask anyone who is old. He'll tell you, I was strong once. I was like you once, and we move down the cycle until, subhanAllah, we end up going back to like being a baby. We can't even balance anymore. Sometimes we don't even have teeth, so we can't even chew food anymore. Not to mention the problems that we have. Sometimes you can't even hold your bladder anymore when you're old. You need nappies. Yeah. Where were you? But you were strong before. But I didn't have time for deen. I had time for my body. So balance. Everything in our religion is balanced.
1: Obviously, this area is, mashallah, quite a lot of Indo-Pak Muslims. And they have a culture of when sending the diseased body, like back home, like to Pakistan, which is like a 7-8 hour flight. What advice would you give the brothers or the sisters who are looking to send their mothers or their family members back home?
0: We encounter this a lot back home, especially Australia. It's the furthest country from anywhere. It's really down under. You know, the problem here is the Prophet sallallahu alaihi wasallam, he said, when the deceased dies, bury them in the quickest manner and in the closest Muslim cemetery. Ikram al-mayyid dafnu. All right. Within reason. Sometimes there are legalities, you know, coroner's cases, paperwork. It may be delayed a bit, but in the quickest possible. Sometimes our old mentality of our uncles and that, they want to be sent back to their homelands. That's the only time I say do not follow their wishes. You know what happens to a body to send it overseas? Ask me. We do it. We used to, because we didn't know better. You got to embalm it. Embalming means you slit the neck, you slit under the ribs, and you slit the thighs. And I'm talking slits like this. And then you pump it with this liquid so the body embalms, it goes hard, and the blood doesn't go off, it doesn't let off a smell. It becomes like a wax. And that's what you become, that's what you, they do to the bodies. And then they have to put them in a lead coffin, in another coffin, put it in the cargo of a plane, travel in cargo, sometimes delayed, not delayed, and it takes a while to get to the destination. That's not dignity. Ikram al-mayyit, dignifying the deceased, is to bury them. We wash and shroud because it's dignity, but that's not dignity. My advice is don't do it. Not to mention it's expensive.
1: Nails and acrylic nails, fake nails, nail polish. What advice? You know, when the ghusl is happening, yeah. What happens to that? And another thing, a lot of the brothers in our area or just in London or UK in general, they'll get gold teeth or silver tooth done.
0: Yeah.
1: What happens to that?
0: Ear piercings.
1: Yeah, ear piercings, yeah. For brothers.
0: First of all, for the women, my auntie's been washing for like 40 years. She washes the women, she's washed her sisters, she washed my mom, Alhamdulillah, etc. You know, she'll tell me, if I can't take the nail polish off, I leave it. If I can't take the fake nails off, I leave them. You know, they use a bit of acetone. I've had families where they've called professional nail artist people to come before the wash and try to get the polish off. Professionals, contractors to come and do this. Why put it on in the first place? Why put yourself in that position? You know, you got to understand that if you were to die tomorrow, dying in that appearance, is it pleasant or not pleasant? Is it acceptable as a Muslim or not acceptable? You know how many times I've had to take earrings off brothers that die? Nipple earrings, belly button earrings, nose earrings, ear earrings. I get the pliers and I cut them. But a few times I haven't been able to cut them. They've made them out of titanium or something that doesn't cut. You know what? You got to bury them with them. And there's nothing worse when you've washed the body and you've covered the face and you've left just the face open and there's a nose earring sitting there. Well, that's not a sight that Islamically looks good. We didn't come with an earring when we came out of our mum's wombs. So why are we going back with an earring? You know, the thing is, don't try to be cool to impress people because that ain't going to help you when you're in that grave. You know, the day will come, يَوْمَ يَفُرُّ الْمَرْءُ مِنْ أَخِي وَأُمِّهِ وَأَبِيهِ. Everybody runs from everybody on that day, especially the friends, especially because this nobody wants accountability anymore. So choose your friends wisely.
1: Two more questions, Ahmed. We see our brothers in Palestine becoming martyrs every day. How do we bury the martyrs and is it different than normal people? Have you ever buried a shaheed before?
0: Look, when I was working in Medina with the boys there in the Baqiyah, anyone who died in Ihram doing Hajj was not washed. They were buried in their Ihram clothes. As for our brothers and sisters in Palestine, they are buried as they are. There's no washing. First of all, it cannot be done. There's no facilities to wash. There's not enough time to wash. They actually, right now, they don't even have enough shroud anymore. The three pieces of shroud that we're supposed to use and the five for women, they don't even have that anymore. And that's why you're seeing them in plastic, then a shroud over them. You know, so subhanAllah, we are very blessed in this country. If you get to be washed, you get to be shrouded, you get to be prayed upon, and people are able to come to your funeral without bombs over their heads. That's a blessing on its own these days. So, you know, count your blessings, Wallah, count them, because things could turn very quickly.
1: Okay, last question, inshallah.
0: I can tell you about the Shaheed one thing. I was working in the Baqiyah, and we opened the grave once. So in the Baqiyah, every 12 months, we used to reopen graves. They give it 12 months. And because the soil is so arable and hot, the body is eaten. And over there, the system is a lahad, meaning it goes down like an L shape. If you ever done it, you'll see. And what happens is only the tailbone usually remains, a few bones, you move them to the side. We used to put the bodies in. SubhanAllah, there came a time we opened the grave and the body was still there. We quickly closed it. I left after that and went back home. And I remember I asked the boys again there, I said to them, did we reopen that grave? Because they give it another 12 months. They said, yes. I said, what was it? He said, still the same. SubhanAllah. So they closed that grave. They mark it, never to be opened ever again. So Allah knows best, but these are miracles and Allah subhanahu wa ta'ala is the one that gives these miracles. But it doesn't mean anything, my brothers. Well, people say, oh, you know, he looked like this or there was this smell or this. It doesn't mean nothing. Doesn't mean nothing. At the end of the day, it's إِلَّا مَنْ أَتَى اللَّهُ بِقَلْبٍ سَلِيمٍ. The one that comes to Allah with a pure sound heart. Allah will judge your hearts, not your appearances, not your colors, not our looks, our hearts. You know, some people look at our brothers and sisters in Palestine dying in the worst case scenarios, but it's a blessed death. How can it be blessed? Because believe me, that is only the body. The shaheed feels a pinch, like an insect bite, just a little insect bite. That's like a little pinch. And that's it. They're gone. They are blessed. They are truly blessed. And you know, I spoke to a lot of them when I was over in the camps a few weeks ago. And you know, a lot of them were saying that they all saw dreams before of them dying, of them being martyred. And it's all happening, subhanAllah. You know, they are chosen. Wallah, they are chosen people. None of us would handle this. That's why we're here and they're there. They are chosen and they are. You look at them and you're looking at the people of Jannah from their patience, from their perseverance. And they're very similar to the people of the Muhajirun who left with nothing in the Prophet's days who left with nothing but their clothes on their backs. And these are the same people in our days. So Allahumma rabbas, keep them in your dua and ask Allah subhanahu wa ta'ala to not test us with these tests, because we probably most likely will not pass these tests. You know, our Wi-Fi goes to 3G and we freak out. What's going on? You know, there's a traffic jam. What's going on? We can't even handle the basic things of life, let alone what's going on there.
1: Ahmed, last question. You've buried thousands of bodies. You've shrouded thousands. You've done a wassal to 1,000 plus. So a bit of a personal question, but how was it doing that for your parents?
0: Well, subhanAllah, first of all, my mum died 4 years ago. My mum was not even 60 years old yet. She had me very young. I dropped her off to do day surgery, just day surgery. And, you know, she said to me, her last thing was, get me a manushe, if anyone knows what that is, like an oregano bread, you know, when I pick her up. And that was the last time I saw her alive. You know, they, look, تنوعت الأسباب والموت واحد. Death, the reasons vary, but death is one. Allah had decreed for her to die that day. They nicked the blood vessel, she bled to death, and she died. Going to the coroner, because she had to go to the coroner, to a government institute, because this was a negligence. When I went to pick her up, you're picking your mum up in a bag. You can't even imagine it, man. You dropped her off in her abaye, her smile, and now you're going to pick her up in a bag. And when they brought her out to me, they said, identify the person, because that's what you got to do. You're doing for the hand wrist. And I looked at him, I said, don't worry. I know who it is. It's my mum. And, you know, they all were upset for me, but I thought to myself, I have a job. I have a duty now as her son. Her duty now is to pick her up, take her back to the mahsel, get her washed as quick as possible, get her prayed upon and get her buried as quick as possible. My mum's got 14 brothers and sisters and she's about the third youngest, but the first to die out of all of them. When I took her to the cemetery, she died on a Friday and we prayed on a Friday for her the following Friday. When we took her to the cemetery, I didn't wait for anyone. I jumped in the grave with my brother and I buried her. By the time everyone got there, she had been buried. And you know, to me, that was her wishes. And to me, I wanted to give my mum the right ending, the right send-off, because no one can help her anymore. And I know my mum, inshallah, she died as a shahide. Because, subhanAllah. And my dad recently, about 5 weeks ago, he complained of some pain, took him to hospital on a Monday. 1 hour inside the hospital, he's saying, take me home, I don't want to be here, arguing, you know, the old mentality. Within an hour, his blood pressure dropped and eyes rolled up and I said, he's dead. But it wasn't his time. SubhanAllah, every single day after that, for the next 4 days, his veil was slowly thinning out. It didn't lift straight away. It was thinning because every single day he would get closer to Allah and closer to Allah and closer to Allah. He started Tuesday praying with us in his bed. Wednesday, his shahada was doing this. He couldn't move because of his Alzheimer's. He'd go like this. Thursday, he was saying shahada because he could still say things. And then Friday, the day he passed away, he said, I'm a little tired. Make way. Make way. I got guests here. And the room is tiny. And I looked and I knew he's seeing the angels. And he was happy. And his color changed. And he went from this pain and agony to happiness right in front of our eyes. SubhanAllah, and his soul was taken out. And you know, the hardest part was picking your dad up from the morgue. The man who teaches you how to drive a car, who taught me pretty much a lot of things in my life. The only man in life that wishes you to be better than him was your father. You're driving him back to the mosque. You're putting him on the table and now you're washing him. You're washing someone who used to wash me when I was a baby. I'm carrying him in my hands like this. He used to lift me with one hand. And I just looked and I made the offer for him. And mashallah, he had a big janazah. And when I took him to the cemetery, you know, that day, subhanAllah, the day I washed him, there was another man who could not be buried the day before for circumstances. When I came in, I washed my father first, and I went in and washed the other man too. And the other man had only 10 people in his family. There was thousands there for my dad. And you know, everyone, subhanAllah, when we went to the cemetery, the other man was buried in one side, my dad was on this side. And everyone is at my dad's grave, and this man had only a couple of people. And as I'm driving in the cemetery, I could see that. And I said, what would my dad right now want me to do? And I remembered the hadith that none of us are true believers until we love for our brother what we love for ourselves. So I went left. And I took the man out and I buried the man that I don't even know. And I left my dad in the car. And I said, everyone, my dad can stay. I've got to bury this man out of respect. He died before my dad. And I jumped in the grave and I buried the man. And I gave condolences, Adhamallah Ajrukum, to the son. And I said, now I've got to go bury my dad. And I went and I buried my dad. And I said, subhanAllah, this is the world we live in, my brothers. It's reality. You don't know what test is going to come, but whatever test we get afflicted with, ask Allah subhanahu wa ta'ala to keep us steadfast. إِثَبِّتْنَا الْقَوْلِ الثَّابِتِ فِي الدُّنْيَا, because we're still alive, and فِي الْآخِرَةِ. And at the time of death, the Prophet used to say, make dua thabatan for your brother, for now he's being asked. Make dua for steadfastness for your brother who's being asked the questions now. My brothers, without that, we have nothing. So remain steadfast for whatever happens to us on this earth, because the tests are around the corner. Not tests, until the ultimate test, which is death. Death will be the ultimate test. It will be the final calamity, musibe, as called in the Quran, a musibe. But we have to worship our Lord until that comes, the yaqeen comes to us. We worship our Lord. May Allah bless you all and reward you, my brothers. Keep my dad in your dua, my mother. Keep every single person that's passed away in your dua. I had the opportunity to wash a couple of brothers in different cities who had no families here. And I washed a brother 2 days ago who, the day before in Birmingham, they said to me, something happened and it delayed his funeral. And subhanAllah, it was like I was meant to wash him the day after. So I washed him, shrouded him. And subhanAllah, my brothers, try to be keys for goodness wherever you go in this world. Because that's what a believer is. He's a key for goodness and a lock for evil. And may Allah bless you and reward you all.
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1: World leaders may speak of a ceasefire, but we know that nothing has changed in Gaza. The inhumane Israeli siege continues. Palestinian families and orphans are still being murdered, still being starved, and still being denied basic humanitarian aid. In just 2 years, the Israeli entity has slaughtered tens of thousands of Palestinians. Thousands more have been martyred since the Zionist occupation of Palestine began in 1948. The West remains complicit. Arab leaders talk of peace, but they enable genocide. The companies behind popular fast food outlets, soft drinks, and clothing brands are still directly funding and supporting genocide. 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
1: So this evening on Midweek Check-In, we're exploring something that affects every one of us: how we communicate and connect with one another in an increasingly digital world. We have more ways to communicate than ever before: a WhatsApp message, a voice note, a video call, or a social media post can reach someone in seconds. And now, with the rapid evolution of artificial intelligence, known as AI, we can even have conversations with technology that can respond, advise, and seemingly understand us. Yet, despite all these tools designed to keep us connected, many people are experiencing something quite different: loneliness, misunderstanding, fractured relationships, and an inability to have meaningful conversations. Are we becoming better at communicating, or simply becoming better at sending messages? And as AI becomes increasingly sophisticated, should we be concerned that technology could begin replacing some of the human connection we desperately need? The warmth of a conversation, the ability to read someone's emotions, empathy, compassion, and simply being present with another person. This evening, we're looking at the difference between being connected and actually being understood, and asking what Islamic teachings can offer us when it comes to communication, listening, relationships, and human connection. Joining us is Sheikh Fudail Jones, Imam at Rahmania Masjid, as we

0: وعليكم السلام ورحمة الله وبركاته. It is indeed a pleasure to be on your show. إن شاء الله الله تعالى bless.
1: Ameen. Sheikh, we have more communication tools than ever before, yet many people feel disconnected. Why do you think we're finding it increasingly difficult to genuinely communicate with one another?
0: Bismillah ar-Rahman ar-Rahim, Sister Sitara and our listeners, mashallah. It is again a pleasure to be able to share some ideas, and I want to make it a conversation.
1: Yeah.
0: And if the listeners can join us in, inshallah. Subhanallah, I'm an introvert. I like to always start there, to give you some personal background about myself. I'm an introvert, and I've always, you know, found it very difficult in communicating. And like introverts are, we tend to want to be in our own space, in our own head, and so forth. And you know, and alhamdulillah, I mentioned this as I'm an introvert that learned how to communicate. You know, and going through that journey of learning to communicate, there was one particular book that I used to enjoy, Dale Carnegie's book on how to make friends.
1: Oh.
0: So back then, when I was younger, I read this very, very interesting book. Mm. Like, obviously, I'm a youngster, I'm a teenager, introverted type of my behavior, but I also want to have friends. I also want to, you know, get to know people and people to know me. So I'm looking for ways. So again, you know, being a little bit nerdy in that approach, I get to a book and I find this book, how to make friends, you know, how to win influence over people, Dale Carnegie's book. And one of the first things that really struck me was his idea that before getting into perhaps tools, because that is what you think of, how to win over people, you know, you're thinking of tools. He says, you know, the first thing is sincerity.
1: Mm.
0: The first thing is empathy. The first thing is, you know, being genuine. I think that's the word he uses, to be genuine. And so this is one of the problems with communication in general, besides the, you know, having social media, besides having all these different platforms that we can communicate. The question is that, are we genuine, you know, when we communicate? And if we're not genuine, it doesn't matter how fast or how rapid or how many responses we get, likes we get, shares we get. If there's no genuineness to those things, then it's void of the blessings. It's void of the barakah. It's void of the true essence of what the idea is behind communication and what the idea is behind connecting with people. You know, and this is, it's being expedited by the fact that we have so many ways. Because look, if I eat a lot, then I should be full. Isn't that the case?
1: Correct.
0: You know, that's kind of how things work. If I eat, you know, and I eat and I eat and I eat, and I eat a variety of food and I eat a lot, then I should be full. And so if I apply this to my Facebook, And I say I have so many K friends. If I apply it to my Instagram, I have so many likes. If I apply it to my WhatsApp, you know, so many people is viewing my status. And it's supposed to be, or at least it was sold to me, that I should then be, you know, happy.
1: Mm.
0: I should have a lot of friends. I should have a lot of connections. I should find these communications to be enjoyable and it to be beneficial to me. But it's not. Because again, there's an aspect of whether these communications is producing the genuineness, the true intent behind the aim and objective of, you know, this communication or us leading communication. And so it's a very weird thing, you know, subhanAllah, this particular generation that we find ourselves in, social media and all these platforms. You mentioned AI.
1: Mm.
0: It's even worse. You know, subhanAllah, I'm getting all the right answers, but it still doesn't feel right.
1: Yeah.
0: You know, because AI is giving me the answers that, and the weird thing of the AI is that it gives me the answers that I'm looking for.
1: Correct.
0: While, for example, in beautifully, Nabi Muhammad sallallahu alayhi wa sallam tells us that ad-deenu nasiha, that deen is goodwill. Now, one of the interesting discussions in that particular, you know, tafsir or sharh, like we would call it, is that there's this hadith that is also used to explain this, where they say,

0: قل الحق ولو كان مرة. You know, speak the truth even if it's bitter. And so sometimes when you communicate with a loved one, a person that you love, and I do something wrong, then my loved one, my true friend, my true, you know, companion will tell me the honest, hurtful, perhaps, if I can say it, hurtful or bitter truth. Because he understands or she understands that I need this honest review. While the thousands of other people on social media and that AI won't do that. Mm. They will give me what I want. They will give me, you know, what it thinks I need as far as to be perhaps, you know, liked by them and all of these things. So the main thing I want to, you know, in this question I want to address is the idea of what is genuine friendship? What is genuine connection? What is genuine communication? You know, again, we can speak a lot.
1: We definitely can.
0: Yeah, but what does it really mean when I speak? You know, is there true intent? Do I have true nasiha, goodwill, good intent behind the words that I'm saying? Or is it just words again?
1: True.
0: You know, and so it's increased by the fact that rapid messaging, quick responses. I have this thing on my WhatsApp, the AI responses. You know,
1: it's scary.
0: It's answering my messages. And then when I read it, I'm like, whoa, did this thing just say this now? You know, and it's very scary the fact that more and more people is kind of giving into it.
1: So true.
0: Again, I'm not saying it's a bad thing, but I'm saying at the same time, you know, just because we have a car doesn't mean walking becomes bad now.
1: Correct.
0: And I must stop walking, you know.
1: No, that is so.
0: There's a value in the car, but I can walk to the shop, you know, I can walk around the corner, go visit the neighbor. I should still, not just can, I should take a walk. And the value and the experience when I do the walk is marvelous. Yeah, Sana.
1: SubhanAllah.
0: Allah bless. Allah bless. JazakAllah for the opportunity again for this beautiful. I like the idea. And, you know, lifestyle matters. It's a big, important concept that, look, we're not just in this world here to be in the world, but there's an objective, there's an aim behind us being in this world. And this must be taken into this discussion of, you know, social media, communication, how do we communicate, you know, because it matters. It matters, Mel.
1: It definitely does. You know, Sheikh, I had a nice giggling session when Sheikh said, I'm an introvert and I want to start off with that first. And the reason I had a giggle is because a lot of people have asked me to MC at functions, etc. And I absolutely do not do that. And they look at me and they say, but you're a radio presenter. So I say, there's a difference. I sit behind the mic. No one sees me. If I must stand in front of a crowd of people, I would most probably just die on the spot because I would lose everything because people's eyes are on me. So I can understand where Sheikh comes from when Sheikh says that you're an introvert because we all believe and maintain that the Sheikh, an Imam or an Alim should be someone that is vocal, someone that is outspoken. But just explaining it the way that Sheikh did, it is so beautifully said as well. You know, the fact that, and that Dave Carnegie books are so brilliant. You get so much information from there. And I'm glad that you actually mentioned that book because I also read it. This was one when I was not even a presenter. I used it because I needed to learn ways and means of communicating to business partners, etc. So alhamdulillah for that. Sheikh, you know, what's the other thing that what I fear the most? And yes, AI is not a bad thing, but it is on how we use it and what we use it for. And not just, you know, like school kids, for example, but I know that teachers have said they have certain things in place that will tell you whether it is AI generated. But it actually takes away your brains. It takes away your thinking and answering for yourself. I had a conversation with a colleague of mine, and I just sat and I listened to her, and that's all I did. And then she messaged me and she says, thank you for listening. Because sometimes that is all we need. We need that person to listen and also not to criticize us. Now, if we look, if we look at all these technology tools that are coming about, it kind of sways us away from having to use our own brains. I don't know.
0: Actually, one thing I find very interesting in communication is, it's like sometimes, let's say I have a problem, I go to my friend, you know, and my true friend now, my good friend.
1: Yeah.
0: And I really want to address this problem. And, I tell him perhaps, and then he tells me, my brother, don't worry, man, leave that, come here. And then maybe we you know, we play some dominoes or we play some pool. But I really want to, this issue. And he tells me, hey, leave that thing, man. Come here, let's drink some coffee. And because he understands, look, sometimes things that we trouble, that we feel it's perhaps a issue, it's going to go away, you know, because he's experienced in that thing. He understands that, look, you just need a bit of time to relax. Your brain is not ready even to get to an answer.
1: Correct.
0: Even if you get the answer, your emotions, your ruh is not even ready to get to the answer. So you kind of need to kind of get perhaps away from things, get away from stuff, you know. And here's the problem with the AI. AI don't understand that empathy. It doesn't understand what the feeling is that you are experiencing.
1: Correct.
0: So he gives you an answer, again, a generic answer, answer that he thinks that you need, but he, maybe you don't even need that answer. You genuinely just need maybe to get distracted by something, or you genuinely just need to kind of take your mind off that thing, and you will come to an answer yourself later on, you know? And this is something, again, the aspect of genuine communication with each other. And we see the, you spoke about listening, you know, that our beloved Prophet Nabi Muhammad sallallahu alaihi wasallam is the hallmark of listening. And again, look, we are chatting, we are on the radio, I'm doing this call, we're doing this call on WhatsApp, you know, we are using the social media, and it's, there's nothing wrong with it per se. It's if we, you know, again, I make the example of myself being an introvert and needing to then learn, okay, how do I actually do this thing that I don't like to do, I don't feel comfortable doing, but I kind of want to do it and I need to do it. But now how do I do it? You know, I have to stand on a mimbar, I have to give a class. So I then learn and I develop certain skills and I develop certain, you know, tools. And alhamdulillah, being, you know, having studied and reading Quran and Hadith, and we see certain tools that Allah Ta'ala gives us with regard to adab, you know, how Nabi Sallallahu Alaihi Wasallam interacted, how Allah Ta'ala instructed Nabi Sallallahu Alaihi Wasallam to Sahaba to interact with Nabi Sallallahu Alaihi Wasallam. And so these things are extremely valuable, especially on social media. I think it's kind of lost sometimes that I'm speaking to a grown-up, and so now I just message, you know, you, can you do this for me? You know, you should, but I don't realize that I'm chatting, I'm communicating with a person that is my grandmother's age, for example, you know. And so when that person knows my age, he or she will feel offended because, like, what's wrong with this child?
1: Yeah.
0: You know, why is he speaking or she's speaking to me in that particular way? And so when we communicate on social media, there's, I think, certain formalities that is important. Again, I can come back to, like, Dale Carnegie, where he mentions, for example, so he also mentions, like, adab, if I can call it adab, a tool that is used in order to win friends. And so, again, with a very important foundation of genuineness, then you learn to know the person's name, for example. With, subhanAllah. And use the person's name when you address the person. So that shows a type of respect that you give the person, that the acknowledgement that you understand that who you are speaking to, you know. And so these tools that we kind of use and we learned in normal communication, we need to kind of bring it into the social media communication as well. In order to be impactful, in order to, you know, ensure our relationships stays sound, because it really affects our relationship because of again, the fact that social media or these type of communications, it is a void of emotions many a times. I can't hear how you sound. I can't see what is being inferred. You know, I learned this one thing, Sister Sitara. I learned this one thing that when I got married, it's not how you say it, but it's how you look while you say it.
1: True. That's so true.
0: I never knew that. I never knew that, you know, my facial expressions also matter, because my wife would say, it's not what you said, it's not how you said it, but how your face looked when you said it. So I was like, oh. I didn't realize that is also something that I have to now control.
1: Oh, my Lordy. You know, Sheikh, and that is why, for me, I always tell the producer, if the guest can come in, please ask them to come in. For me, that's important, because I need to see your facial expression. I need to see whether I'm actually touching on the wrong thing, or whether what I'm saying is exactly what you wanted me to say. So I always prefer for guests to come into the studio, even if it is just for an hour. But it is very important for me to see that expression. But I can imagine, Sheikh, your wife must probably stand there with the hands on her hips and saying, now, did you have to pull your face that way? Couldn't you have put your face? But that is just how it is. Sheikh, I mean, I'm taking that you are still a youth. I mean, I'm sure that you sound like you most probably in your early 20s. If I'm not...
0: Jazakumullah khairan. Allah bless you. Allah accept from you. I immediately want to meet you as well, because... Alhamdulillah. I don't think I'll expose myself any further. But I'm not 20. I wish I was. Kind of double that.
1: No ways. Impossible. Yeah. Shabir, can you believe it? No ways. Subhanallah. Well, you do sound extremely young. Sheikh, you deal with a lot of children from different walks of life. I don't know what happens in madrasa classes, or how the sheikh or the imam or the alim teaches the children. So besides learning to recite the Quran, understanding the Quran, is there ever conversations about social media in a madrasa class where the teacher talks about how social media must be, how you must use it when it comes to, you know, to schoolwork, etc., and how you must actually try and use your brains more than depending on social media? I feel that this should be a conversation in madrasa classes as well. Sheikh, your answer?
0: I absolutely love that suggestion. And again, we hope our listeners is listening. And, you know, again, mashallah, we are very close-knit community. And we should, you know, encourage our teachers, speak to your mu'allim, your mu'allima, and suggest these things. Because sometimes, again, you know, teachers, we are bombarded with a lot of stuff.
1: Yeah.
0: And so suggest it. Most of the time, alhamdulillah, our asatida, our teachers, they are very open. You know, so I'm at Rahmania Masjid. You know, we have two imams, alhamdulillah, and we have mu'allims. And we sit, you know, I work for an institute called Inlight Foundation, and we run about 11 afternoon madaris in Khayelitsha, in Philippi, Lisplain, Lavendale. And so we have teacher training workshops as well. And so these points, I honestly try to bring it to the teacher's attention. You know, look, we do teach generally in most syllabi, they would have, for example, you know, the adab of speaking to an elderly person, the adab of speaking to your mother, the manner of, you know, addressing and speaking to your friends. So those things are there. But I do think, honestly, a very beautiful suggestion that a sub-subject or the topic should be social media presence. How do you interact on social media? We now have this particular... you know, a discussion on whether a teacher can communicate to a pupil on WhatsApp, for example. There's criteria that being put forward now in the guidebooks, because there are certain barriers that these, you know, platforms is crossing. And we find, unfortunately, people with ill intent using these platforms, and stuff like grooming is happening with youngsters, and even you know, illicit, you know, interactions with teacher-pupil type of thing happening. Mm. So there is the same dangers that we have with normal communication and just allowing our children to walk around. You know, we should kind of have caution in our social media spaces as well.
1: Correct.
0: And again, be on the lookout. We have these games, you know, Roblox, for example.
1: Mm.
0: Now, like in my day, we played Mario Brothers and we played, you know, all of these Nintendo games.
1: Mm.
0: And it was just the game. I couldn't interact with anyone besides the person sitting next to me.
1: Exactly.
0: And for the most part, I could brag at school that I was at the stage and so forth. But now there is this idea of, you know, you can actually stream it.
1: Mm.
0: You can communicate with others. You can play with others throughout the world.
1: Mm.
0: And again, if you are aware of the dangers and the way to communicate, it could be fun. It could be beneficial even to the point. But if you don't, if you're not aware, if the parents is not aware, then it could really lead to some extremely bad situations. Our children is facing, you know, problems in the iman, in their faith in Allah subhanahu wa ta'ala, because of, you know, messaging and discussions happening online.
1: Mm.
0: You think your child is just sitting there in the room, but he's having a deep conversation with someone while playing, you know, Call of Duty.
1: Mm.
0: And that conversation is triggering certain thoughts in his mind, in his heart, about Allah, about the deen of Allah, about the purpose of life. And so when suicidal thoughts come and they turn now not to you, because they're so accustomed to being online, they now turn to what? AI.
1: Mm.
0: And AI don't have the tools to, you know, to really capture the importance of life, because it is dead in itself.
1: Correct.
0: SubhanAllah.
1: Correct.
0: So it's our relationships, subhanAllah, should very important. We should invest in these relationships with our children, with our family members, with our friends, ya salam, where we show genuine concern, genuine communication. When I ask, how are you? I really want to know, how are you?
1: Mm.
0: You know, Ufa,
1: yeah.
0: Like the old uncle say. It's a true question, man. Mm. I actually want to hear. It's not just formality.
1: Mm.
0: I actually want to hear Ufa, what's happening, you know.
1: True.
0: My father, God, that's Jazakumullah khairan again for granting us this opportunity to discuss this very, very deep and intricate, but extremely, extremely valuable discussion.
1: Indeed. You know, Sheikh, when I go to the bank, I always tend to see elderly people at the bank. And there was an elderly man in a wheelchair, and he was sitting next to me and waiting to be, you know, to be seen to. And I looked at him and I said, Uncle, I hope you don't mind me asking this question, but don't you do online banking? And he looks at me and he says, but I miss that interaction with the tellers. That is why I come to the bank, so that I can have that human contact. Unlike you young people that prefer doing everything online, I prefer coming to the bank and speaking to a consultant. And I looked at him and I said, but that is so true. We don't have that human interaction with people, because we're hiding behind this huge AI technology, this WhatsApp that we have. And I'm not saying it's a bad thing, but just that personal contact. And I think that is what is missing. It's that personal contact. And I think COVID-19 has taught us so much about not meeting anyone, being in the house for 6 months, you know, going through this entire COVID session. Then schools found out, okay, let's do online schooling with the children. But it's not the same. I don't know what Sheikh thinks about that.
0: Yes, man. So, Sister Sitara, very beautiful. You know, I went to the takeaways one Friday night, myself and my friends. And, you know, our recollection of takeaways Friday night was, you come there, it's packed. It's packed. You meet guys there that you haven't seen last month. Or, you know, and so you're sitting, you make your order, but then you're standing there, you're conversing, you're meeting people and so forth. And so we come to the takeaways and there's no one.
1: Mm.
0: But the takeaways is busy, busy, busy, busy. We waited a half an hour, 45 minutes for our food. So I'm like, there's no one here. But why are you busy? So you see people come, they take the food. Some Uber drivers come and they pick up food. So there is people still ordering, people still buying food. But there's no more this coming together and, you know, conversing and seeing. How when I say, when I ask someone online, how are you? He says, Alhamdulillah. But I don't see the facial expression again.
1: Exactly.
0: I don't see the fact that you're saying Alhamdulillah, but actually you're in pain or there's something wrong. So when you meet a person, when you see a person, that there's a difference. There's a difference. You can see, oh, mashallah, Alhamdulillah, but are you okay? You know, you ask the question again because you can see there's actually something that needs to be asked. And this is the value of, you know, the human connection. And we should not underestimate it. And this is something that the youth, please listen to this. We should not underestimate it. You know, we still need that human connection. Again, as you said beautifully, we're not saying that AI or the social media tools are bad, but that doesn't mean you should not have human connections. You should invest, and you should, you know, take this very seriously, that you must make an effort to build human connection. You spoke about COVID. We have our elderly, even our elderly, being very fearful of because of COVID. And then, you know, they build this habit during COVID of now being indoors, you know, being alone, you know, communicating through social media. And they don't get that true connection any longer. Alhamdulillah, we have these very, again, people, our programs, our mauluds, our adhkar programs, our dhikrullah is going online. You can sit and you can listen to the adhkar. You can feel some of the ruhaniyah, but it's not the same. It is not the same. You have to make an effort to, again, subhanAllah, if the dhikr is every Thursday night, once a month you make an effort to get to the physical program. And the 3 other weeks you may be online, you know, but you must make an effort to get that physical connection with people, that, you know, sadr ila sadr, you know, heart to heart type of connection. And may Allah Ta'ala grant us that we can, you know, improve this in our society. There is a great, great, unfortunate lack. I sit with youngsters, like you mentioned, I sit with youngsters and they don't know how to speak to you just normal.
1: True.
0: I've sat in conversations or in groups where people is messaging each other from one side of the room to the other on WhatsApp, but they're there.
1: I've experienced that. I have experienced that amongst the youth. I mean, you know, these kids are sitting, they're literally sitting in the lounge with us, not talking, but communicating through WhatsApp.
0: I just
1: looked at them and I said, but you people are here, can't you talk? No, it's just easier to send a message.
0: Yes. So it's like they, again, mashallah, I honestly, I don't want to, you know, sound harsh towards them because they live in a different reality that we grew up in. And but I can tell them this, that, you know, there is a benefit, but there is also a benefit in the physical communication. And they have to learn the tools for both. They have to learn the tools for, you know, interacting with a person physically, and they have to learn the tools that how to communicate properly on social media, how to use the AI even, when to use the AI and when not to. This is, I think it's an extremely valuable thing. You know, when can you use it? When can you not? And the first thing is emotional stuff. SubhanAllah, they don't understand it. Even if they can quote psychological books and they can quote, you know, philosophical stuff, even if they can quote Quran, even if they can quote Quran, the example I made earlier is such a beautiful, important example. And we find even in the seerah of Rasulullah sallallahu alaihi wasallam, when people came to Nabi sallallahu alaihi wasallam for some, you know, perhaps need or some answer for something, he didn't give them the answer that they're looking for. They looked for, because he sallallahu alaihi wasallam understood that there's something that I can't answer you now for. I can't give you this answer now. You're not ready for this thing, you know. And so he would, you know, take them away or do something else to them or with them or give them a different answer, you know. that they perhaps, well, why are you telling me this? Later on, you said they understand, oh, this, because of this is the actual thing.
1: Mm.
0: And again, the example that I made earlier was when I go to my friend for some problem, he understands that, look, he doesn't need to answer this thing.
1: Mm.
0: I just need to get my mind off it a bit.
1: Mm.
0: I need to relax, maybe, you know, play a game or, mm. you know, drink some coffee and mm. just chill and relax and speak about some other stuff,
1: mm.
0: you know. And so, then, okay, maybe you're ready now.
1: Mm.
0: Maybe, okay, you can see. The one thing that I generally do in my counseling also is that I do some adhkar, I do some dhikrullah.
1: Mm.
0: So even if you come in with a problem where it's a talaq issue or it's a family issue, so I say, no, just wait. Come, let's sit.
1: Mm.
0: And let's make istighfar, for example.
1: Mm.
0: What does istighfar to do with the problem that they are facing? They feel, look, what is the question? Why must I do istighfar? I have a problem with my husband.
1: Mm.
0: I have a problem with my wife. Why istighfar? Oh, no, what is this now, story now? But, you know, it's an emotional thing.
1: Mm.
0: It's not just logical. It's not just A plus B equals C.
1: Mm.
0: You know, there's emotions that is involved. And so those emotions kind of many times needs to be, you know, calmed down, and, you know, proper hikmah and wisdom needs to be kind of applied to it and so forth. And thus the physical and, you know, sitting with a human, a person communicating with a genuine, again, the important aspect that I want to highlight, that genuine, good, sincere, intended, you know, communication is the thing that we require. May Allah Ta'ala bless and Allah Ta'ala guide us, inshallah. Ameen, Rabbil Alameen.
1: Ameen. Sheikh, you know, it's very important for a family as well. I mean, we know that social media has changed the way we interact. And I mean, for me, I set up a family WhatsApp group so that we can communicate to each other. Yeah. But what impact is this having on our relationships, with especially within our families? Because, okay, now I don't have to go to Auntie so-and-so because I've already said it on a WhatsApp, on the WhatsApp group. I mean, that takes away that personal touch. It's also, I don't know whether Sheikh can remember, but in the past, whenever there was a marriage proposal that went through or, you know, a marriage taking place, people would come to deliver the invitations to you directly. And you give them a little bit of sugar for the sweetness of the good news. But now everything is being done online. You get the wedding invitations, you get the baby's name given, you get the 40 days. All those invitations are online. It just takes so much away from actually having that personal connection.
0: Correct. So, Sidara, one of the things that I do, when people send me a umrah greeting, so they would say, no, please accept this as a personal invitation or personal notification of my umrah greeting.
1: Yeah.
0: And I would take a picture of a slavat, of a 100 rand, and I would send it back. So please accept this as my slavat.
1: You've given me a good idea. I'm going to do this.
0: As my donation.
1: Oh gosh, that is such a brilliant idea.
0: Please don't use it too much.
1: No, I'm definitely using that. Shabir lach lekker hier. But I'm definitely going to use
0: that. Allah will give us. That is so true. You know, that it does take some away, somewhat of that personal connection, that warmth, you know. The fact that I can, you know, give a hug, that the physical aspect, Nabi sallallahu alayhi wa sallam, for example, when he interacted with people, he used to, you know, face them directly, you know, he was looking to their eyes. So these very important, you know, the way we interact with that person is different.
1: Mm.
0: So like I said earlier, we have to balance this entire thing. The social media, I love the idea of having family groups, you know, where we can communicate certain things. But in other things, you have to say, look, guys, we need to get together.
1: You
0: know, this is there, yes, alhamdulillah, for certain times where we can't be physically together. This is there, you know, alhamdulillah. But there are times where we have to say, no, guys, we have to meet. Mm. You know, we have to sit with each other. We have to drink tea together. Mm. You know, we have to drink. I'm a coffee person. I don't know about the listeners, but I'm a coffee person. So, you know, black coffee. I don't even need sugar.
1: Oh, wow.
0: You know, so... and,
1: you don't need to sweeten it up. It's fine.
0: Yes, I am sweet myself. Alhamdulillah.
1: I must ask the wife about that.
0: Yes, alhamdulillah.
1: Subhanallah. You know, Sheikh, you're talking about family connection. So what I normally try and do is to get all us cousins together and maybe go out for supper or, you know, just something to bring us together and for the children to be with so that their children and our children can actually connect with each other. So when they walk in a mall and you see your cousin walking past, you cannot say you don't know him or her because... Yeah. You know, we meet all the time. But that's also sometimes very tricky and very difficult because everyone's schedule is so different. And trying to, I promise you, Sheikh, sometimes I want to pull my hair out of my head because I'm trying to get a day, a time, just for us to all meet together. And I just find that that works beautifully, even though it will be hard, it may kop ek trek, but, you know, a person tries because that's the only way we can actually be together. Today you get invites for a wedding. It's only two per person, two per invite.
0: Correct. Yes. So again, we're making this particular thing the replacement, the complete replacement of what is needed. And again, I emphasize this word: we need that, and that's why you find in the Sharia, Subhanallah, we find in Sharia a certain components we are compelled to have congregational stuff.
1: Mm.
0: You can't do it without people. You know, you can't go a week without having Jumu'ah. You have to stand next to that uncle or that auntie. You have to be there. You can't not be there. It's a compulsion. You know, it's Nabi Sallallahu Alaihi Wasallam spoke about men going to, you know, Jamaat Salah, for example, the emphasis that is placed. You know, we have our aids. You have to be there in the congregation.
1: Correct.
0: You know, subhanallah, zakat. You can't give zakat without, you know, interacting with someone.
1: Mm.
0: You know, having that interaction with that person. This is beautiful. You know, there's the Sufia. They used to teach, you know, certain adab.
1: Mm.
0: And they speak about, you know, when giving charity to an orphan, or there's a hadith that speaks about when you meet the orphan, you must rub his head.
1: Mm.
0: Now, why is rubbing his head so such an important thing? Because if I do it, if I send him maybe money through EFT or whatever else, you know, I can't rub his head.
1: Correct.
0: So I'm not fulfilling that sunnah.
1: Mm.
0: So I have to then meet him to rub his head.
1: Mm.
0: So why is rubbing his head such an important thing? Because it then forces me to see him physically, to see his shoes, to see his house perhaps. You know, because I can't just rub a random child's, you know, head.
1: Mm.
0: I need to kind of have permission from his mother.
1: Yeah.
0: Or you know, his mother need to okay it.
1: Mm.
0: So I need to see his house. So that means when I come to his house and his house is maybe not so nice, then I see, I feel it. I live there and thinking, wow, I have an extra, you know, some extra paint.
1: Mm.
0: I can give it to them, or I can assist them in painting the house.
1: Mm.
0: So these interactions, it becomes such crucial interactions. And again, the problem that we have is, and again, we have this problem where there's a paradox type of thing that's happening where we have so many friends, we have so many interactions, we have so many platforms, you know, people like and share my stuff. And you think, oh, these are all my friends.
1: Mm.
0: But it is like, it's not actually genuine stuff.
1: Mm.
0: You know, it's not actually meaningful stuff. It is fluff, if I can use the word. You know, I need the proper, genuine interaction with people. And that is where true communication, meaningful communication comes in. And the sunnah of our beloved Prophet Nabi Muhammad sallallahu alayhi wa sallam, very important that he, even his opponents, even those munafiqoon, they used to describe him as huwa udhun.
1: Mm.
0: He is a listener. Because he was such a, he would listen so attentively. He would give you such an audience that even they felt that, look, He's a listener, you know. And so this was the akhlaq and the adab of Rasulullah sallallahu alayhi wa sallam, giving to proper communication. and do right to people when they interact with each other. Allah Ta'ala guide us again, subhanAllah. We don't want to kind of put the social media down to such a point where you're saying it's haram or one shouldn't do it, but you have to create a balance. A balance of ummatan wasata. We are a moderate ummat. Ameen ya Rabbal Alameen.
1: Sheikh, that is so true what you have said. Our program is coming very quickly to a close. And Sheikh, there is so much more that we can talk about this very important topic. And also, you know, as Muslims, how must we handle ourselves, whether it is for a youngster or whether it is for an older person. And also the entrapment of paedophiles that can also take place, where they'll tell you, oh, don't worry, I'm only 15 years old, but meanwhile, the man is most probably 80 years old and trying to entice our young girls and boys for that matter. So inshallah, Sheikh, I do hope that I do get you back on again so we can continue this conversation. Sheikh, just finally, in a world of WhatsApp messages, social media, video calls, and now AI, what should we never lose when it comes to communicating with another human being?
0: Again, sincerity. You know, sincerity and genuineness. This is something, whether we are giving a WhatsApp, these generic messaging, and, you know, I appreciate sometimes a Juma Mubarak message, you know, and, you know, the copy and the paste type of idea. There's sometimes a benefit in it, but it does remove the idea that is this genuine. You know, did the person really read? Sometimes people don't even read the message and they just send it, you know, and there's maybe errors, even there's mistakes in, you know. So the genuineness of, you know, what we send around, that is extremely important. You know, innamal a'malu binniyat, actions are judged by intention. We should understand that communication is a means and ways of attaining the pleasure of Allah subhanahu wa ta'ala. But understand that whether it's a social media post, whether it's an Instagram, whether it's me speaking to you on radio, or whether it's me speaking to you in person, there is important that when we speak to each other, we must understand it should be for the pleasure of Allah Ta'ala. It should be a means of us drawing closer to Allah. It should be a means of, you know, the hadith Nabi Sallallahu Alaihi Wasallam says, "Qul al-haq walau kana marra," or the other one says that, "Falyakul khayran aw liyaskut," that rather speak good or keep quiet. And this is also one of the big problems in social media. And I would love to speak about it again, inshallah, is that we feel this bravery on social media to say and comment on things, you know, that we wouldn't necessarily be brave enough to comment in real life. You know, so we have this almost attitude, and then we want to say things that is hurtful and harmful to others without, you know, feeling maybe, you know, that there is going to be a consequence, because who will know? It's on a particular, you know, a name that no one knows who it is and so forth. So I think I can live an alternative life on social media, on these platforms, that is again against the orders of Allah subhanahu wa ta'ala. And this is very, very dangerous, you know, that we are getting ourselves into. And it is important that we apply taqwa in our social media interactions with each other online and all of those things. May Allah Ta'ala guide us and protect us. May Allah Ta'ala accept the good that we do on social media and grant that it can produce, you know, goodness in real life also, and very important in the akhirah. Ameen ya Rabbi. I mean, Jazakallah khairan again for the opportunity. It's a very, very beautiful conversation. I think very much needed. I'm going to take up that mention that you mentioned, that as madaris, you know, so I will try my utmost to push it out there to our mu'allimas and mu'allims to get a discussion on social media, adab and akhlaq, inshallah.
1: Shukran katheeran. So perhaps the challenge isn't that we have forgotten how to communicate. Perhaps we've forgotten how to connect. We can send a message in seconds, but meaningful communication requires something technology can't simply manufacture: presence, patience, empathy, understanding and a willingness to truly listen. And as AI continues to evolve, perhaps the more connected our technology becomes, the more intentional we need to be about maintaining our human connections. Because being able to reach someone isn't necessarily the same as being able to reach their heart. A beautiful reminder to put the phone down sometimes, look someone in the eye, listen without preparing your response, and remember that some conversations simply need a human being on the other side.

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0: Hear the difference. Radio 786.